0: I'm going to go dig a hole someplace. I'm going to get in it, and I'm going to go to sleep for the next 6 months. This is not the season for hibernation. This is a season where God wants us to burn for Him. And, you know, sometimes we have to guard our lives. We have to guard our lives. Because if we're asleep, we miss too much of what the Spirit is doing. You know, there's a story in the Bible. It was interesting about how easy it is to get lazy, how easy it is to, you know, fall asleep. You know, I was thinking about Solomon and about the two women. They were asleep. The sleep was so deep that she rolled over and she killed her child. And then she tried to say that the dead child belonged to the other lady. Well, I'm here to tell you, God does not want you asleep. He wants you awake. Awake to Him. And when we become awake to righteousness, when we become awake to what He's telling us to do, everything becomes possible. Can you imagine that everything is possible? I'm just here to tell you that the Scripture says, "Awake, thou that sleepest." So we're not living in a season of hibernation. We're not living in a season where we're just supposed to, you know, get by. God is saying to you right now, cause the fire to burn. Now, some of you might be saying, well, only God can cause the fire to burn. But I'm here to suggest to you that you need to get into the ball game. You need to cooperate with the Lord and say, God, if the fire, it feels like it's going out, the sparks are going out, then ask God to relit the fire. Do you know what I mean? The Bible calls us a people that are on fire for Him. So I'm trying to encourage you out there. All things become possible to those who believe. And as we allow the fire of God, I'm not talking about the negative fire. I'm not talking about a fire that is destroying things. I'm talking about a fire that produces life. And I'm saying, as the Bible says, awake thou that sleepest. So I'm trying to encourage you. If you're asleep out there, it's time to say, God, burn away the hay and the stubble. You know, as I think about this, none of you have been called to a life of hay and stubble. We've all been called to a life of the glory of God. And as we allow God's Spirit to move in our hearts, move in our lives, I'm telling you right now, everything, I'm not talking about some things, everything becomes possible. Brother Al, do you have anything else to share on this?
1: Well, Dave, that was really good. Fire was really important on the Circle K. We used fire quite often to burn off the tule. Sometimes the tule would get real thick out in the swamp area. And on the ditch lines, my dad always used to burn the ditch lines. I remember one time we were out there at the mill, and the mill had a lot of hay around it stored up in these barns. And so we wanted to make sure there's no chance any fire happening at the mill. And so they were going around lighting little fires to burn up the weeds that could have been fuel for the fire. So in doing so, my dad said everybody just checked out to the max, you know, making sure they would take care of the situation. Well, then my dad goes out and he flips a couple matches in this a large dump area, and it exploded. It took off and burned down a trailer. So my dad got razzed about that, and it was kind of funny. I remember on the Circle K also, I would go out to, we had a place called the Duck Club, and there must have been 70 or 80 acres of just solid tules. We'd try to burn down the tules to make more room for the duck hunting. We would go out there and start that fire. You'd put a match to the tules, and all of a sudden the wind would catch it, and there was an immense roar. Just a roar. It was intense flames. But anyway, Dave and I were talking about fire. I read an article by JoJo Dawson that said, keep the fiery burning and get into alignment. And he starts off and says, as I was praying, the Lord began to show me that there needs to be a diligence on every believer to increase their fire for God. What it means to be on fire for God is to be in a radical pursuit of holiness, constantly pursuing the face of God, living in a sanctified lifestyle, and developing a stronger, deeper relationship with the Father. Yes, we need to press in now. Press in because God wants to do exploits. And for those that are stretching out, he is going to fill and he's going to give you some of his ideas, and it's going to be an exciting program. But you got to press in. There's so many things that are distractions to take place. You know, when I was on the Circle K many years ago, somebody said, you got to hear the voice of the God. I'll learn to hear the voice of God. So I went in my room and said, God, I got to hear your voice. And I shut my eyes and was, I didn't know what to expect. But all of a sudden, after a period of time, these words came across my mental screen in such love and went like this. It said, seek me in the morning, seek me in the evening time, but seek me out of love and not as a chore. Yes, God wants us to have an intimate relationship where it's exciting for us. I was going to read what JoJo Dawson said. He used a scripture. It was Leviticus 6:13. It said, a fire shall always be burning on the altar. It shall never go out. To keep a fire going, it requires wood or things that burn. The same thing is true for our spiritual walk. We have to constantly put things on the altar to burn to keep our spiritual life hot. Yes. There's so many things that can, distractions. Like John Bevere wrote a book and said, the king is coming. He said in 2010 to 2020, millions of Christians have fallen away. They've stopped praying. We do not want that kind of distraction to happen. The enemy comes in with a fire hose and tries to put out the flames. And we need to intensify the time that we spend with God and put those things on the fire that help us. Now, David, some things are coming across my mind to keep the fire burning. I'm going to turn this back over to you. Dave has a real fire going. He's had it for a long time. He had a mother and an aunt, man, that were something else. They were missionaries in Africa, and Dave has this inheritance, but he keeps the fire burning. Dave, what do you do?
0: Well, I'll tell you something. The way to keep the fire burning is stay away from, first, the distractions that are all around us. There's always some excuse for not going to church. There's some excuse for not feeling up to it. There's some excuse for not praying. There's some excuse for not doing what God asks you to do. I'm telling you that if you learn to not live in the realm of excuses, but say, God, this is a new day. You and I, we're all alive today for a particular reason. If we were dead, that'd be an excuse. But we're alive. And God has given us life. And one of the things that I've done is, you know, I try the very first thing in the morning. You know, Pastor Al just mentioned this, but the very first thing in the morning and the last thing I do at night, I pray and I'm in the scriptures. And I literally, I'm telling you truthfully, I literally fall asleep. And then what happens is, now I'm not saying every night, but what happens is the voice of God comes to me. And he tells me sometimes things that are going to happen. I'm not saying that I always get it all right. But when you spend time with God, you begin to hear from God. And he begins to teach you what he wants you to do the following day. I've had my neighbors that I've prayed for where I live. You know, I'm talking about at my house. I have gone in and sometimes I've wanted to just blast them because of the way they lived. And then all of a sudden God will speak to me and he'll say, tell them how much I love them. I'm not going around telling people how much God hates them. I'm going around telling people how much God loves them. And you know, the Bible says that love covers a multitude of sins. Love covers everything. And a lot of people have grown up with parents that at least they didn't know how to love. They didn't know what to say to them. They always had some excuse of not reaching out to their children. Often I will just tell people how much the Lord loves them. Sometimes the Lord will tell me to do something for them and I go ahead and I do it. And that will often surprise them when I do it. What I'm looking for is for God to open up their hearts. That's the key, folks. I'm asking for God to open up the hearts. I preached Sunday in a church and I shared about calling balls and strikes. I said, you know, umpires are supposed to be able to call balls and strikes. Well, what I'm looking for the engagement of the Spirit into people's lives. And when I see it fall upon them, I know it's time to call a strike. And when I call a strike, so many times God will come. He'll bring healing. He'll bring restoration. To the person I'm praying for, they begin to cry. Good things begin to happen. So what I'm saying is, God doesn't have favorites. He'll do this for anybody if you open up your heart for it. You know, the fire of God, by the way, in Scripture, is a symbol of the holy presence of God. It speaks to power and purification and even judgment. But we need to ask God to energize us once again. Come on, folks. God is waiting for you. Don't fall asleep out there. There are good things that God wants to do in your life. That's why you're alive today, by the way. You're alive today because God has something that he wants to do in your life. And if you can open up your heart to it, and let me just say this, it just came to me. Not live your life for yourself, but live your life for Jesus. Live your life for Jesus. If you will do that, it'll be a wondrous thing that what God will do. He'll do mighty things. Amen, Brother Al.
1: Yes, Dave, that was good. That is good. Dave always has something and is very spontaneous. You know, as you were talking, Dave, I was thinking about one of the things that helps put fire on the altar is, you know, reading the Word. Acts 20, verse 32 says, "So now, brethren, I command you to God and to the word of his grace, which is able to build you up and give you an inheritance among all them who are sanctified." Yes, the word, it builds you up, gives you strength to overcome the enemy, gives you strength to go out and do exploits for God. Another thing that helps keep the fire burning is sharing the word. Only 5%, I understand, of Christians share the word. My golly. You need to learn how, have somebody take you and teach you how to do it. Because sharing the word is one of the most exciting things going. And it helps keep the fire burning. And we were in Tahoe not too long ago, and all of a sudden there were 6 kids there, and we had a car problem, and one of them wanted to help us. And I said, yeah, help us. We appreciate that. So we came and tried to help get the tire pumped up, and it went on and on. It was all kinds of problems. We were still stranded. The car was not taken in the air. It should have, for some reason. I said, well, thank you, guys. And then all of a sudden, I was going to walk away. Then I was kind of quickened to say, let me ask you a question. If you were to die tonight, do you know you'd go to heaven? Boy, the one girl, she came around, and all 6 of the kids, 3 boys, 3 girls, and they were really listening. So I got a chance to share with them and said, you know, for all have sinned, come short of glory of God, and for the wages of sin is death. But the gift of God is eternal life through Jesus Christ. There's a prayer you can pray that'll bring you eternal life. Would you want to say that prayer? And they all said yes. And so they all said the sinner's prayer, and it was really exciting, but it also helps keep the fire burning. And like Dave was saying, it's so important to keep fellowshipping. Forsake not the assembling of ourselves together, so much more as the day approaches. It talks about that. Meet together with other brothers and sisters. You know, on the Circle K many years ago, we were going to take a bunch of sheep by cattle car down to the Imperial Valley to go into the alfalfa fields. My dad had an arrangement. But the night before they brought them the sheep into the corral, sheep were not totally satisfied being in that corral. They had a mule in there, and I think a mule might have kicked one of the bottom boards or something, but all the sheep got out on the railway. They wanted to have a little fun. You're tired of boring staying in that corral. So they went out and got on the railroad track, but they didn't know the San Francisco Commuter Express was going to be coming there early in the morning. It just mangled and killed about 70 sheep. But, you know, they weren't satisfied. But it was a result when they moved out into their own freedom, chaos happened. And so that's why it's so important, like Dave said, remain close to the body and share your problems and difficulties with other brothers. Isn't that right, Brother Dave?
0: Amen.
1: Do you have any more you want to say on that, Dave?
0: I was just thinking about this. There's a scripture in the Bible in the book of Isaiah. And you know what the scripture says? This is the Lord speaking. It says, a smoking flax, that means like a little piece of kindling wood that's about to go out. A smoking flax, God will not quench. Now, some of you may feel like there's no fire in your life right now. You feel like it's just a little bit of smoke that is coming out. You're trying to get the fire going. But God says, if you come to him, I just feel the Spirit right now as I'm talking to you. Wow. If you'll come to him, no matter what your condition is, no matter what your condition is, God says, I am not going to stamp out the fire. I am not going to put out the fire, but he'll blow upon it and cause it to become a flame of fire that will produce life. Can I just pray on that for a second here, Al, as I'm thinking about it? So, Lord, I'm praying now to the millions that are hearing this across America. I'm praying for them right now that, God, you will blow upon the smoking flax. You promised that you would not quench the flame, but that you would blow upon it right now. Come on, folks. Just say, God, blow the wind of God over my life. Just say it. Oh, Jesus, blow the wind of God over my life. Let my life not be just some smoke that is an irritant. But Lord, let me be a burning flame, a fire for you. God is going to do something very powerful right now in the name of Jesus. And maybe some of you, don't even have a smoking flax. Maybe you haven't even asked Jesus into your life. But this is a good opportunity right now to take a leap forward. It's not a time to collapse. It's time to take a leap forward and just say, Jesus, come on, say it, will you? Jesus, come into my life. Change me, God. Forgive me of my sins. Help me to please you, God. Turn my life around. Turn my family around. Turn the world that is around me upside down. Oh, God, hear my prayer. Hear my prayer. Fill me with your Spirit. And I guarantee you that if you prayed that right now, if you prayed that in the name of Jesus, Jesus says, I'm coming to you. I'm coming. I am not far behind. And he'll fill your life and he'll change you and he'll turn you around, because God loves everyone that hears this radio message right now. Al, did you have any more to say about this?
1: Dave, I was thinking about, you know, John Bevere was talking about many falling away, and I was thinking of two baseball players. When I was growing up, Elk Grove had the Little League competition and all that stuff. And there was one kid that was in a smaller division. I remember seeing him come up. It was in the evening time. It was after the game. And there was a little light that was shining from the snow cone machine. And I remember this young boy, I had his hat kind of cocked back. He's only about 8 or 9 years old. He's really down in the snow cone, you know. But later on, that young man did very well in the, he got into the minor leagues in the down in Mexico. The minor league did really well there. Chicago White Sox brought him up. And he showed up for practice, but he was way overweight. Way overweight. And he said, what are you doing? He said, man, you didn't take your baseball very seriously. You know, he didn't prepare himself for the tryouts. And you only end up playing about 6 games for the Chicago White Sox. And here he was, had great potential. But he didn't keep the fire burning.
0: Right.
1: He did not keep the fire burning. And you take, oh, Pete Rose. Pete Rose got more hits than even Ty Cobb. Pete Rose, they called him Charlie Hustle. Pete Rose, he was the manager, not only a baseball player, but he was actually a manager, I think, of the Cincinnati Reds. I think you're right. Cincinnati, yeah. Thank you, Dave. Yeah, anyway, but he was a hustler. Man, he kept the fire burning in baseball. Man, he didn't Mickey Mouse around, just like Mickey Mantle. And Mickey Mantle kept playing in, who's the other guy I'm thinking of right now? I can't think of his name right now, but these guys hustled. They kept the fire burning, and we need to keep the fire burning, because when Jesus returns, We don't want to be disqualified or set on the bench, but we want him to be say, well done, thou good and faithful servant. Isn't that right, Dave?
0: Absolutely.
1: And do you have anything you want to go out with anything else there, Dave?
0: Listen, we want to hear from you. If you've decided to turn your life around, you know, call me 626-215-8775, 626-215-8775, or email me at Hauser, H-A-U-S-E-R, healingrooms@gmail.com. All right, so let us know. This is your day. Did you hear me? This is your day. Don't let it pass you by. Amen.
1: Amen. Keep the fire burning. Yippee-yay. This is exciting. Okay, God bless you all.
2: 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It's called Swing Into the Saddle.

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7: It's Monday, August 24th, 2026, and from Dallas, Texas, this is World Missionary Evangelism on the air. 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Once again, to reach the WME prayer line during our normal business hours Monday through Thursday, call 1-214-942-1678. That's 1-214-942-1678.
8: Welcome. This is a special week because this week is Missions Week. And it is also special because I'm joined today by Dora, who is our communications supervisor. It's always a blessing to have you, Dora, because you're very informative and you love this ministry. So thank you, Dora, for being here with us.
9: Thank you for asking me.
8: Dora, as well as being our communication supervisor, wears many hats here. So the fact that she's taking time to be here for this program is a blessing to us. We want to talk today about one of the very important parts of our ministry, native missionaries. As I was praying and thinking about our native missionaries, the scripture that came to mind was Philippians chapter 2, verse 4, where the Apostle Paul exhorts the church and he says, "Look not every man on his own things, but every man also on the things of others." So the Apostle Paul is exhorting us to have a heart that cares for the needs of others.
9: Yes.
8: I've often thought our native missionaries do so much for the Lord. These are brave men and women who are working for God in these remote areas of extreme hardship, of extreme poverty. But they're out there working for the Lord. Tell us a little bit about native missionaries. And tell us also about the blessing of supporting the native missionary.
9: Our native missionaries preach the gospel. They distribute Bibles, tracts, and other gospel literature to those in the area where they live. And these native missionaries are from the area they are ministering in. So they are already familiar with the food and the climate and the ways of the people, and many of the people already know them. So it's easier for them to talk with them. They know the language. Many times they are there when there's a disaster or a drought, a food shortage, and they help distribute food to the people and help distribute clothing and other items that the children need. So these native missionaries are full-time working for the Lord. They do all kinds of things to help with the ministry.
8: Our native missionaries really do so much, Dora. We thank God for them. We depend heavily on our native missionaries.
9: Yes.
8: There are some areas that we couldn't get to without them. Somebody coming from another country, it's very difficult for us. Very difficult for us to be there for a couple of days, let alone a long period of time, because of the language barrier, because of the culture, and also because of the food. You're in these areas, and people often ask me, how is it? You know, I say it's usually a time of fasting. And because you eat certain foods that are in those areas, and you're going to get very sick.
9: And native missionaries, they're used to that.
8: Correct. Yes. They know when they can reach certain areas. They know when they cannot reach certain areas. It's almost like you're with weather experts. Because they'll tell you the terrain to go to. And some of these areas are very, very difficult to get to. But these native missionaries are there.
9: Yes.
8: And they're working for the Lord. They need our support right now.
9: Yes. And if someone wants to be a missionary or wants to be an aide to a missionary and you can't go, but you want to help, this is a major way that you can help, is by sponsoring the native missionary. And it's such a blessing to be able to help with the work of God.
8: Amen.
9: In this way.
8: And of course, Dora, Ace will give the information on how you can support a native missionary.
9: Yes.
8: And it's not that expensive. When I think of what it costs to support a native missionary, it will change their life.
9: Yes.
8: What you give may not change your financial status, but it will change their life.
9: Yes, it will change their life. It will help as they reach out to the people in the villages around them and tell them about the love of God.
8: And right now, Dora, as we speak, we got many native missionaries needing sponsorship.
9: Yes, that is correct.
8: And so I want to challenge our WME family to help us cover that need.
9: Yes.
8: Right now, I know there's at least 50 or 60 native missionaries who need support.
9: They're out there working for the Lord, and it's a privilege for us to help them with the things that they need on a daily basis, to help them spread the gospel and pass out Bibles and tracts and other things to the people in their villages. It's a blessing to help in the work of God. And God will bless those who give to His work.
8: Dora, I believe there's many listening that say, maybe I can step up and support one native missionary. That will make a difference.
9: Yes, definitely.
8: And maybe there are those who are listening who maybe you own a small business and you'd like to invest in two or three native missionaries. Yes. Or your church would like to get involved in helping several native missionaries. We have several that are waiting for sponsorship.
9: Yes, we do. We have several who are looking to us for help in their ministry. And we don't want to let them down. We want to be the go-between that provides them the funding that they need to continue in their ministry for the work of God.
8: The great commission given to us by Jesus Christ was to go into all the world and preach the gospel. Yes. And so this is a commandment given to us by God, to go out to all the whole world and reach them with the gospel. You can't take that away from us. It's not just about helping the poor and helping the needy and being there for the children, which is also at the heart of our ministry. Yes. But it's about the evangelism. We need to reach a dying world for Christ. Yes. And one of the best ways to do it is to support these native missionaries, to help them as they win these villages for Jesus Christ, as they win these hurting people for the Lord. They have a heart for God, a passion for God. And I think that there's many out there that are listening that say, I would like to go to Kenya. I would like to go to Sri Lanka. I would like to go to India. But physically and financially, they're not able to. But the visa problems and so on in language and culture. But they can help send people to go out.
9: One person sponsoring one native missionary can make a huge difference in the kingdom of God.
8: ACE is going to give you information on how you can help us reach the world for Jesus Christ by sponsoring our native missionaries. Let's reach a lost world with the gospel that can transform and can change their life. Thank you for your support. In Jesus' name, amen.
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7: I'm Kevin Cottrell, and this is the WMCA Christian Education Spotlight. Our guest today is Chris DeSanctis, who is head of school at Gateway Academy. 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
11: We are located in Staten Island on the South Shore, right off the Outer Bridge. We have students attending from all corners of Staten Island, parts of New Jersey, and I've had some students drive in from Brooklyn. We were founded in 1994 as a pre-K through eighth grade school. But in the last 13 years, as I mentioned earlier to you, we've experienced a lot of growth. We've added a full-service daycare, starting with infants. We operate five universal pre-Ks. We started a Christian high school in 2020. We are the only Christian high school on Staten Island. And we opened up a 1,700 square foot STEM center in 2022, which is called the Dominic and Baron DeSanctis STEM Center. It was through the generous donation of my uncle, actually. And so his name is tied to it. So we've had a lot of growth, a lot of student growth, and we're ministering to students starting in infant care right through 12th grade, and we're very thankful for the opportunities we have here.
7: And for those that would like to contact you, give us the contact information.
11: Sure. GatewayAcademyNY.org. Again, that's GatewayAcademyNY.org. And our phone number is 718-966-8695, and I would give them extension 143 to get to someone who can help them.
7: We're speaking with Chris DeSanctis, head of school at Gateway Academy. And does the school give tours?
11: Absolutely. We do tours. People walk in or they call and set up appointments. We always have someone available, whether it's myself or my director of admissions, to show people our facility. And they get quite a workout. As I had mentioned, that we're about a 120,000 square foot facility, and it's a walk. It's a very beautiful facility.
7: Yes, from what I've seen on the website. Gateway Academy recently became a New York State registered high school with the authority to award Regents diplomas. Now, why is that such a significant milestone for your school and for the families you serve?
11: Well, I can tell you, if you have a high school and you're not a registered high school, your graduates have a very, very difficult time attending any New York State or New York City colleges, private or state-run or city-run colleges. There are barriers to that. And so, we received that recognition by New York State that Gateway Academy meets the high academic standards required for a registered high school in New York. And we now have the ability to award New York State Regents diplomas directly to our graduates. It provides our families with the best of two worlds, a Christ-centered education and a state-recognized diploma. And it provides our graduates with a diploma, as I mentioned, as recognized by New York State and New York City colleges and universities. And again, for families, it means they no longer have to choose between a Christ-centered education and a state-recognized diploma. At Gateway Academy, they can have both. And that's an important milestone in GA's growth, from opening our high school in 2020 to becoming a fully registered New York State high school in 2027. It was a lot of work, and we finished it, and we thank the Lord for where we're at now with our high school.
12: 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Chris, what makes Gateway unique? Why should families consider a Christian education for

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4: And what they value. 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It's just very difficult. But, you know, choosing the right school, we can make that happen. And we believe it's best suited at a Christ-centered Christian school.
5: This is the WMCA Christian Education Spotlight with Chris DeSanctis, head of school at Gateway Academy. You can get to them at gatewayacademyny.org or 718-966-8695, extension 143 to get to someone who can help you find out more about the school. And Chris, I wouldn't doubt that with the amazing amount of money that is spent on the public school, and the difficulty of there not being any kind of a moral fiber taught to these kids, I wouldn't doubt parents that come to Gateway have a lot to say about not only a good education, but building into them Christian moral values.
4: I can assure you that we have had so many parents that have come from other schools. And after spending some time here in the Gateway Academy family, and their students have been have attended here for a while, you know, the difference is just incredible. They say, wow, the moral education my child is getting is just distinctly different from where they were. The values that they're receiving here, the type of textbooks we use here are teaching certain values. Our teachers who are born again believers and attending church are moral mentors to our kids, and parents recognize this. You know, it's a great question when you bring up parents, because we see parents along with the church and the Christian school as three partners in a child's development. You know, Deuteronomy 6 says that parents really have the main responsibility of raising kids in the faith, and we believe in that. And so our goal is to reinforce the Christian values parents teach at home and the truths students hear at church. And so that those three influences work together rather than compete with one another. And that's the beauty of Christian school education. You know, instead of receiving competing messages, students experience consistency both between the home, the church, and the school. And we love that partnership, and we value it. I think that's a big reason why parents come here and send their children here and stay.
5: We're talking with Chris DeSanctis, head of school at Gateway Academy. And Chris, tell us about your title and the things that you're involved with at the school.
4: Well, I am the head of school. Some people like to refer to me as principal. I tell some people to call me Chris, and that's good too. You know, I'm involved in a lot of things like sustainability. Working to keep the school strong and growing stronger, kind of taking a long-term view and saying 5 years, where do we want to be and what do we want to add on to the school to add value to it? And, you know, I mentioned some of the things that we've done in the last 13 years. Those are big projects, and those are things that I'm very involved in. I have some wonderful directors who work under me who are more involved with, you know, the teacher evaluations and student mentoring and discipline and training teachers to be effective. And as head of school, I'm more focused on, you know, how are we going to look in 5 years? What do we want to do in the next 5 years to add on to the program, to bring value to it? And you know, it's a different role when you're at the head. Now, I kind of look at the head of school as like a college president. You got to make sure students are coming in. You got to make sure the value is there in your school, and you want to be communicating that to the public. You know, it's a big job.
5: Now, Chris, Gateway Academy is part of the WMCA discount tuition program, where a student, first-time student, goes to the school at half tuition, and the

0: The school gets advertising. The full cost of tuition is actually the advertising that the school can get on our radio station, correct?
1: Yes. And I'll tell you, I started here 13 years ago, and I think it was in my second year that we connected with WMCA and the tuition scholarship program that you offer. And it's been wonderful. I can tell you, I've had students that have started here in the elementary school, our early education department, because of your program, and they have gone right through to graduation. And I'd like to even go further. I've had some children come to our school through your program, and their parents ended up working here, and they're wonderful staff today. And one of them is my high school director. And she initially came here because of your program and her child being able to come to our school because of your program. And so we're really thankful for your radio station's heart for Christian school ministry and getting kids into these schools. It's been a benefit to us.
0: That is wonderful to hear. Chris, tell us about a unique program at the school, a partnership with college, specifically Liberty University.
1: Our high school has a dual enrollment program, and it's through a partnership with Liberty University. So when you are a part of our high school, you will take college courses instead of high school courses. And those college courses, they are at a 75% discount from the cost that you would be paying if you were a full-time student at Liberty. And let me give you a for instance. A few years ago, I had one student graduate from our high school with 52 college credits from Liberty University. And she has already graduated from Liberty University because she was so far ahead because of the college credit she took at our school. So that is, we love that feature that our high school offers. It helps kids to get ahead of the game.
0: Well, Chris, I'm glad that the radio station can be a part of helping the school to help kids, help families.
1: 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Hey, I heard you on the radio the other day. 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You know, we really appreciate you guys. You have a heart for Christian school ministry. 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You really want to bless other ministries out there, and we appreciate that.
0: 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Thank you, Chris. God bless you and the school.
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0: is a God-shaped vacuum in the heart of every man and woman which cannot be filled by any created thing, but only by God, the Creator, made known through Jesus. 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And now with you is Pastor Donna Baptiste.
1: I am Pastor Donna Baptiste, and I would like to welcome you to the radio broadcast Pursuing God, which comes to you on behalf of Donna Baptiste Ministries Incorporated. Come, let us journey together as we study to lay hold of that promise of an abundant life in Christ. I hope you have your Bible opened and ready, your cup of tea or coffee nearby. Now get settled in, and let's begin our time together in the Word, Pursuing God. We have been going through our studies on the theological word theodicy, which means why do bad things happen to good people? We have looked at it from different points of view. Last week, we looked at Psalm 73. We have been basically resting in the book of Job, although we looked at Daniel and we looked at the situation between Haman, Mordecai, and Esther. So let's read the book of Job, because the book of Job is the quintessential study on theodicy. So let's read. I told you was to read up on Job 23, verse 10, and then Job chapter 42, which is the epilogue to the book of Job. So let's get reading. Job chapter 42. Then Job replied to the Lord, I know that you can do all things. No purpose of yours can be thwarted. You asked, who is this that obscures my plans without knowledge? Surely I spoke of things I do not understand, things too wonderful for me to know. You said, listen now, I will speak. I will question you, and you shall answer me. My ears had heard of you, but now my eyes have seen you. Therefore, I despise myself and repent in dust and ashes. After the Lord had said these things to Job, he said to Eliphaz the Temanite, I am angry with you and your two friends, because you have not spoken the truth about me as my servant Job has. So now take 7 bulls and 7 rams and go to my servant Job and sacrifice a burnt offering for yourselves. My servant Job will pray for you, and I will accept his prayer and not deal with you according to your folly. You have not spoken the truth about me as my servant Job has. So Eliphaz the Temanite, Bildad the Shuhite, Zophar the Naamathite did what the Lord told them, and the Lord accepted Job's prayer. After Job had prayed for his friends, the Lord restored his fortunes and gave him twice as much as he had before. All his brothers and sisters and everyone who had known him before came and ate with him at his house. They comforted and consoled him over all the trouble the Lord had brought on him, and each one gave him a piece of silver and a gold ring. The Lord blessed the latter part of Job's life more than the former part. He had 14,000 sheep, 6,000 camels, 1,000 yoke of oxen, and 1,000 donkeys. And he also had 7 sons and 3 daughters. The first daughter he named Jemima, the second Keziah, the third Karen Hapush. Nowhere in all the land were there found women as beautiful as Job's daughters, and their father granted them an inheritance along with their brothers. After this, Job lived 140 years. He saw his children and their children to the fourth generation. And so Job died an old man and full of years. As I mentioned before, that this study is not original to me. It was actually a sermon preached by my senior pastor, Charles Oliver Galbraith, at Alliance Tabernacle. But what I did, I adapted the sermon for Wednesday Bible study. And I thought it was such an excellent sermon the pastor preached that I wanted to come and share it on this radio program. So let's move on. Let's look at some of the lessons we learned from Job concerning evil. Listen, evil and wickedness are real. We must not spiritually bypass the truth that evil exists. Ephesians chapter 6 verse 12 says, "We wrestle not against flesh and blood, but principalities and powers in high places." Even Jesus spoke of evil and wickedness in John chapter 10. He says, "He comes only to steal, kill, and destroy." That's Satan's job description. And that job description didn't come from me. It came from Jesus Christ himself in John chapter 10, verse 10. Satan's job description is this: he came to steal, to kill, and to destroy. Peter in 1 Peter chapter 5, verse 8 says, "The enemy is like a roaring lion seeking whom he may devour." So listen, wherever you find suffering, wherever you find conflict, wherever you find confusion, the enemy is active. I don't care if it's in your family. I don't care if it's in the church. I don't care if it's in your community. I don't care if it's with your neighbors. If there is conflict, suffering, and confusion, the devil, the enemy, is active somewhere. But remember that scripture verse that says, "Greater is he that is within us than he that is in the world." The more you flourish, Christians, listen to me, please. The more you flourish, the more frustrated the enemy becomes and tries to undermine you. There is someone after you. Evil is his name. Look at the situation with Job. What was the reason he went after Job? He went after Job all because God said, "Have you considered my servant Job? There is no one as righteous as he." And that ticks Satan off to know that God himself is speaking of someone that is righteous, that is pleasing to God. He came to stir up confusion, conflict, and suffering to get Job to curse God and die, to show God that no, the only reason you're being good to Job and Job is being faithful to you is because there's no suffering in his life. Listen, let's go back and do a quick review of what was going on in Job's life after Satan realized how much God was boasting about Job. You know what Job's suffering was? He had failing finances. Satan ruined every bit of his livestock. He killed off all of his family. All of his sons and daughters died. His health was attacked. And not only that, he had fake friends who, when things started going wrong, all they could think about is, "Oh, some sin you must have done. Why all that trouble is coming into your life?" But what they didn't know is that behind the scenes, God was boasting about Job to such an extent, it irritated Satan that he requested that Job be tested. And Job's faith was frustrated. He was frustrated asking God, why in all of this? But let me tell you about Job's response. Job took all of his questions and frustrations to God. Yes, he did. He complained to God. He said, "I cursed the day I was born, all the suffering I was going through." He fell on his face and he worshiped God. And he declared who God was to him. And he held on to God in the midst of his frustrated faith. No matter what Job went through, he still directed his questions to God and not away from God. We have to have something in our souls that when the difficulty comes, we can still hold on to God. What Satan wanted to rattle, what Satan wanted to shake, was Job's confidence in God. Evil is not equal to God. Please hear me. Hear me. And one of the examples Pastor talked about was this idea where people have this picture of an angel on one shoulder and the devil on one shoulder whispering in your ear, trying to tell you which one to follow. Listen, evil is not equal to God. Only God is sovereign. Evil is not on the same level as God. And this is seen in the book of Job. Why? Because there were divine boundaries. God placed boundaries around Job. There is a limit to the enemy's access to you. God sets limit to what Satan can do. Listen to Job chapter 2, verse 6. And the Lord said to Satan, behold, he is in your hand. Only spare his life. He couldn't touch Job's life. Satan had to get permission. He had to get God's permission. The enemy had to ask God permission to test Job. Job chapter 2, verses 5 and 6 says, but stretch out your hand and touch his bone and his flesh, and he will curse you to your face. And the Lord said to Satan, behold, he's in your hand. Only spare his life. Satan had to ask permission to remove the hedge. Everything is in God's hands. We are held in God's hands. Job 2:6 says, and the Lord said to Satan, behold, he's in your hands. Only spare his life. God sets the terms. You can touch his body, but you cannot touch his life. The enemy can do as much as he wants, but he cannot do things as long as he wants. I don't care what you're going through, what testings and trials you may be facing. I want you to remember, the power of the devil is nothing compared to the power of our God. He will crush him. He will defeat him. For this verse says, the weapons of our warfare, they are not carnal. They are powerful through God to the pulling down of strongholds. Coming back next week as we complete this study on theodicy. Why do bad things happen to good people? Remember, evil is not equal to God. God bless you.
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5: This is Olga Herman with Daily Minute Prayer. 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
10: Glory to God. Hallelujah. Praise the Lord. Welcome to our broadcast. I give God thanks for his grace and mercy, which is sufficient to keep us in every situation. Right now, you have the opportunity to make it right with God and secure eternal life. Hallelujah. There is comfort. There is hope. There is peace, satisfaction in God's word, in God's presence, with the fellowship of the believers. Yes, death is not final, but death is a reality, and we're all acquainted with death. We have lost someone or know someone who lost a loved one. While we're alive, we can only be certain of the present moment. We have no guarantee of the future. We do not know whether or not we'll live to see the next moment. Therefore, it behooves us to live in a state of constant readiness in every sense. Over the past few weeks, my husband lost two of his close family members who passed away suddenly. And because my husband and I have been married over 44 years, his family is my family. We're a very close-knit family. One, his nephew, his young nephew, was only 27 years old, a young husband, a very talented musician and recording artist. He collapsed at home and without notice. He was gone. The other pastor who had raised the family, he was still active in ministry and community affairs. He died in his sleep a few days after celebrating 53 years of marriage. The services for both were held consecutively this past 2 weeks. Now, this last week proved to be even more challenging for my family and myself. I lost my beloved mom and my only sister. Mom had been designed to go home to be with the Lord for quite some time. And my sister, she had a prolonged illness. Both died a few days apart. And so we'll be having a double service this weekend. I would like to take time out to thank you all for your prayers and expression of love and support during this difficult month. My heart is greatly comforted because as believers, we do not mourn as those who have no hope. Hallelujah. I thank God for the word. Thank him for his promises. Hallelujah. We know that death is not final. We will be reunited with our loved ones again. Hallelujah. Glory to God. In Psalm 116 and verse 15, David declares, "Precious in the sight of the Lord is the death of his saints." My friend, death transitions us into the presence of our Lord. The Apostle Paul states in 2 Corinthians 5, verses 6 to 8, he says, "We are confident, knowing that while we're at home in the body, we are absent from the Lord." Hallelujah. "For we walk by faith, not by sight." We are confident, yes. We're pleased rather to be present from the body. We are pleased to be absent from the body and to be present with the Lord. What a blessed hope, a blessed assurance. Glory to God we have as children of God. To live without hope is rather sad. Hallelujah. Glory, hallelujah. We thank God. Hallelujah, that we do not mourn as those who have no hope. In 1 Corinthians 15 and verse 19, the Apostle Paul says, "If in this life only we have hope in Christ, we are of all men most pitiable. And the King James Version states, "We are all men most miserable." I would like to invite you to read with me 2 Corinthians chapter 5 from the New King James Version. And this chapter, 2 Corinthians 5, gives the assurance of the resurrection. Glory to God. We're not just living for this life, for the here and now, for the physical, what we can see and feel and taste and hear. Hallelujah. We are more than just the mortal. This is just the flesh. The body is just housing the Spirit of God. But we're going to lay down this mortal body, and we're going to take on a new immortal body. And so if you will join me, 2 Corinthians chapter 5, reading from verse 1. "For we know that if our earthly house, this tent, is destroyed, we have a building from God, a house not made with hands, eternal in the heavens. For in this we groan earnestly, designed to be clothed with our habitation, which is from heaven. If indeed, having been clothed, we shall be found naked. For we who are in this tent groan, being burdened, not because we want to be enclosed, but further clothed, that mortality may be swallowed up by life. Now he who has prepared for us this very thing is God, who also has given us the Spirit as a guarantee. So we're always confident, knowing that while we are at home in the body, we are absent from the Lord. For we walk by faith, not by sight. We are confident, yes, well pleased rather, to be absent from the body and to be present with the Lord." Verse 9, "Therefore we make it our aim, whether present or absent, to be well pleasing to him. For we must all appear before the judgment seat of Christ, that everyone may receive the things done in the body, according to what he has done, whether good or bad. Knowing therefore the terror of the Lord, we persuade men, but we are well known to God, and I also trust are well known in your conscience. For we do not commend ourselves again to you, but give you opportunity to boast on our behalf, that you may have an answer for those who boast in appearance and not in heart. For if we are beside ourselves, it is for God, or if we are out of sound mind, it is for you. For the love of God compels, because we judge thus, that if one died for all, then all died. And he died for all, that those who live shall live no longer for themselves, but for him who died for them and rose again. Therefore, from now on, we regard no one according to the flesh. Even though we have known Christ according to the flesh, yet now we know him thus no longer. Therefore, if anyone is in Christ, he is a new creation. Old things are passed away. Behold, all things have become new. Now all things are of God, who has reconciled us to himself through Jesus Christ and has given us the ministry of reconciliation. That is, that God was in Christ, reconciling the world to himself, not imputing their trespasses to them, and has committed to us the word of reconciliation. Now we are ambassadors of Christ, as though God was pleading through us. We implore you on Christ's behalf, be reconciled to God. For he made him who knew no sin, hallelujah, to be sin for us. Praise God, that we might become the righteousness of God in him. Hallelujah. Glory to God. Hallelujah. I thank God for his word. And there's just such comfort and assurance in God's word. Read God's word. Hallelujah. Your situation will change. Stand on his word. Stand on his promises. Hallelujah. I rejoice at the death of every believer because it brings a life again. It brings to awareness again the lively hope that we have of eternal life, the hope that we have in Jesus Christ. Glory to God. Hallelujah. Hallelujah. I thank God. It's a time of rejoicing. When a saint goes home, when a child of God goes home, it's a time to celebrate that person's life, the life of an eternal life. Glory to God. I'd like to pray with you at this time. I pray that you'll find peace and comfort and hope in God's word as you go through your challenges on this journey of life. Praise God. Will you join me in prayer at this time? Abba, Father, who art in heaven, we come before you at this time in humble adoration, giving you thanks and praise for who you are and for the favor which you have bestowed upon us, your children. I pray for everyone who is listening to this broadcast, who is suffering loss, experiencing pain or brokenness. Maybe they're ill, a terminal illness. Hallelujah. Whatever their situation is, Lord God, I pray that they will understand that there is hope. I pray that hope will arise in their hearts, for we walk by faith and not by sight. Lord, I pray that you'll heal that wounded spirit right now in the name of Jesus. Mend that broken heart right now, Lord God. And I pray that someone even now who's tuned into this message will surrender their lives to you in the name of Jesus Christ. Hallelujah. Amen. Praise God. I want to thank you for your support of this ministry. And as I shared about my family and what's taking place in my family, every family is experiencing something. And if you haven't gone through it or you're not going through it now, there is coming a time when you will go through it. And I want you to take comfort, reassurance from God's word. My sister had cancer for about 4 years. But you know, as she came towards the end of this journey, her faith in God was solidified. It was strengthened. And she encouraged and just blessed all those who witnessed this journey, this suffering that she endured. She lived a full life. Hallelujah. And she just made such an impact in the lives of so many. And so I want to encourage you, whatever your situation, God remains faithful. He is still God. And he will see you through. He will not fail you. Praise God. I look forward to hearing from you. And may God richly bless you and your family.
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14: Hello, everybody, and welcome to First Love. My name is Dr. Nathan Cassis, and I have sitting with me Dr. Robin Cassis.
15: Hi.
14: Dr. Robin, how are you today?
15: Well, it's probably nighttime, but I'm feeling good. Very yes. good. Yes, we've got a new venture going on.
14: Yeah, we're actually coming to you live from our new broadcast studio.
15: Yes.
14: That God has blessed us with to be able to do First Love every Monday to Friday. And what an amazing opportunity that is, Dr. Robin.
15: It's a very, very good opportunity. And we can just do it at home and get it to where it needs to go.
14: So we introduced this week the Fish Gate.
15: Yes, we did. We started that, I think the last episode, we opened up with the Fish Gate and we mentioned a lot about Peter.
14: Yes. So today is actually Monday, Dr. Robin, and we finished on Friday before the weekend with the Fish Gate and the biology of following, as well as moving into the biology of hearing.
15: Yes, we did. And Peter didn't seem to really click into that too well.
14: Yes, because unfortunately you can't really become a follower of Christ until you start becoming a listener.
15: And Peter had opportunity, such opportunity, because he was with Jesus, but he didn't let it go in. It stayed on the surface. And all the way through, the first part of this whole thing was him doing that.
14: That's right.
15: Never let it land.
14: So when a person is actually repeatedly choosing obedience, it actually begins to affect the nervous system. And it actually begins to change not what we hear, but how we hear.
15: Yeah, I think that's the key, how we hear it.
14: Yeah, and so because of our own predispositions through, you know, pain and perception and even deception, sometimes it's not the content of the words being spoken, but it's the context that we presumably add before someone speaks. And so it actually becomes an interpretation of what we hear. And sometimes we actually interpret before we even hear.
15: And I think that's what was Peter's problem, the way he interpreted it.
14: And I think to go along with the last couple of episodes and what the Lord has been revealing about, you know, becoming solidified in our identity before the assignment and also solidified in our purpose and not just our position, I think this is an important thing to bring out to the listeners, that identity is formed not by speaking. It's actually formed by listening. Speaking is a more something that comes later on. You speak from what's already formed within you. But identity is formed from listening first, so that what is being received can actually gel and marinate in you.
15: And I think if you're going to allow the Holy Spirit to show you true identity, you have to let go a lot of mindsets.
14: Yeah, that's so true. That's so true. And I think that is important because discipleship is it's a retraining of the mind, as we've been talking about. It's a retraining of the supply that we're living from. It's also a retraining of how we think and how we operate. How we listen is even discipleship.
15: Yes, and hearing is not listening.
14: Why don't you explain that further?
15: Well, the greatest example is Peter. And again, I'm not picking on Peter, but he tended to always jump headfirst in impetuously and then have to back out.
14: That's right.
15: Again, yep. And Jesus said, to him, Peter, I'm praying that you, when it comes to this point, that your faith won't fail you.
14: Wow.
15: And what's that? That must have been a weakness that the Lord saw with Peter, that he was so impetuous that he will jump in before he thinks.
14: Yeah, that's so true. And so a very important scripture that we all quote, you know, is John 10:27, my sheep hear my voice and I know them and they follow me.
15: Yes.
14: And I think we'll come back after the break and we'll expound on this a little bit more, because there is a difference between sheep and fish.
15: And that's what we need to look at tonight. We did the sheep gate.
14: Yeah, the sheep are a different makeup.
15: Yes.
14: Physiologically and in their created function. They function different. You know, we want to be sheep, but sheep tend to be led astray quite easily.
15: And that's what I like to say just before we go to the break, and that is sheep are definitely different. They tend to want to go wandering, whereas fish just go round and round and follow the other fish.
14: Very true, very true. And so we start with the sheep, you know, we start being led, and we're never not led by the Lord. He's never not our shepherd. It's not that we exchange one for the other, but it's that we add on top of what God builds as foundations. So we start at that sheep gate. We begin leading. Sorry, excuse me. He begins leading us and we begin to follow his lead. And then he leads us into those waters that are still. He stirs those waters. Then he brings us to a new supply. And he starts to say, I want to change what's been sourcing your life. And I love this statement that was said in one of the comments. I think it was actually my comment to someone that said that they really loved the episode about Bethesda and the pool. And it was Jesus saying, get up and carry your mat. And I said, what is mat? Mat is memories, attitudes, and trauma, right? So can you carry your memories instead of your memories carrying you? Can you carry your attitudes instead of your attitudes carrying you? Can you carry your trauma instead of your trauma carrying you? And that is all to do with source and supply. When we're feeding from the right stuff, our memories won't carry us.
15: And I think that I'd like to say that sheep are always looking for greener pastures.
14: Yes.
15: Always. Whereas fish, they learn to follow.
14: Yeah, and they get quite satisfied quite quickly, unless they're aggressive.
15: And they have very good bad memories.
14: Well, actually, that's a myth.
15: Is that right?
14: It's a myth. Okay. Fish don't actually have short-term memories. Some species do, but most fish actually have good memories.
15: I think my little clownfish have bad memories. They tend to go round the tank, and when they come back to the other side, they think it's a new journey.
14: And I think some believers are like that.
15: Yes, it is.
14: But I also think that believers, we need to be like that. We need to forget some things quicker than we are to remember them.
15: Yes, but sheep, they do wander.
14: Yeah, and they have to be pulled back into the pen.
15: And that's why they have the shepherd has the crook.
14: So my sheep hear my voice and I know them and they follow me. So there's a following added to the sheep there, but it's from a different place. And then we also hear Jesus constantly saying throughout the Gospels, as well in the book of Revelation, he who has ears to hear, let him hear. Right? So this is an important part of discipleship. You can't get a new supply until you start listening. When you begin to listen, you actually begin to hear the source of what's been sourcing you.
15: And when I'd like to just bring out what Jesus said about coming and then following and then abiding.
14: Yeah, this is powerful.
15: This is important, so important, because a lot of Christians are coming and some are following, but very few are abiding.
14: Yeah, and I think some people are not even at come. They're still deciding if they'll
15: come. Because they don't understand what coming is. And they don't understand what following is.
14: Yeah.
15: But when you abide, that's the ultimate place to be.
14: Wow. And Dr. Robin, just as we're going into the break, you know, it's funny because at every Billy Graham crusade in the past, they used to play that famous hymn, Come As You Are. And they would play that as the, you know, people would come down the aisles and they would want to give their hearts to the Lord. But I think we got so used to coming as we are and staying as we are. And I think we have to come as we are, but leave as he is.
15: It's the one.
14: And so that's that progression that you're talking about. Come, follow abide. And so we'll go to the break right now, and then we'll come back and we'll dive in even deeper over the subject of the difference between the sheep and the fish, their biology, their makeup, and how we need to attach more to the fish lifestyle.
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17: The one who loved you first is still loving you best.
14: All right, Dr. Robin. We are back from that break, and we're about to learn about fish and the significance of how fish are important to this journey and this conversation and gate.
15: Yes, that's our supply.
14: So fish are very important for this journey because fish don't actually take in information through their eyes. They actually take in information through their ears. So I'll just read a couple of little important points here. Fish do not experience their environment through sight alone. Water carries mechanical vibrations and pressure changes extremely well. Fish possess an inner ear system. This is a biological thing. And many species also have specialized sensory structure called the lateral line. The lateral line contains sensory organs called neuromasts, whose hair cells respond when surrounding water moves. I just thought it was important bringing about how the water moves and the fish responds to the movement of the water. And the water is what we've been talking about, the movement of the water.
15: Yes.
14: The water is the Holy Spirit.
15: The stirring of the water.
14: It's the Spirit moving that the disciple responds to, not the circumstance.
15: Mm.
14: And I'll continue. This allows a fish to detect nearby motion, currents, predators, prey, obstacles, and the movement of other fish, even when their visibility is poor. This gives us a powerful picture of discipleship. A mature disciple does not have to see everything happening before learning how to respond to the voice of God.
15: Because we're supposed to hear the master's voice.
14: This is it. And so at the fish gate, it's very important that the Lord begins to refine our hearing because we move from the outer ear to the inner ear.
15: I'm very interested in that statement about the inner ear.
14: Yeah, the lateral line.
15: Because this is something that we need to have spiritual ears.
14: Mm.
15: You know, we have the five natural senses, and of course, we have those hearing and seeing and
14: smelling, tasting, touching, feeling, all of them.
15: But we don't have the spiritual hearing.
14: Yeah, there's five spiritual senses.
15: So there's five senses that are spiritual. And now you're saying that fish have that inner ear to hear.
14: Yeah, they sense. Rather than hear, they sense what is around them through vibration. And how this correlates to the believer is we have the Holy Spirit living inside of us. He's constantly moving and brewing on the waters, as in Genesis 1, right? The Spirit of God hovered over the waters. So like a fish immersed in that environment, fish are constantly immersed in that water environment. So when the water moves, the fish move. When the water is still, the fish are still.
15: So that's like the water being stirred.
14: Exactly. In the right way.
15: The right way, yes.
14: Not stirred for circumstances to change, but stirred for inner transformation to begin.
15: That inner work.
14: Yes.
15: To happen.
14: The inner ear. You've talked about this so much.
15: Yes.
14: Moving from the outer ear to the inner ear is the fish gate. When you change your source, Dr. Robin, you've got to change not just what you listen to, but how you listen.
15: That's, I think, the important thing here.
14: Yeah.
15: It's not what we're listening to, it's how we're listening to it.
14: Yeah.
15: And we had to have inner ears to hear. And that goes beyond the natural ear. And again, let me come back. I seem to be on Peter again. He didn't listen with his inner ear.
14: So true. A lot of outer ear commotion.
15: And a lot of time when you listen with your outer ear, you don't hear what the Spirit is saying because you're so conditioned by circumstances and situations, and the situations seem to be screaming louder from the outside, so you don't get to hear the inner ear conversation with the Lord.
14: It's so true. And I actually gave a message at Talk a while back about the inner ear and the process and how it's not, you know, coincidental that part of the ear inside of us is called the hemma or the eardrum, which picks up the vibration and sends it down that, you know, auditory canal and literally into the brain. Because we pick up, we're the same. We pick up hearing via vibration.
15: Say, it sounds a bit like what we have happening in our inner ear. I've seen documentaries on this, and our inner ear is actually very similar to what the fish have got.
14: Exactly. And we have that system inside our ear, the hammer that hammers it in, what we hear and what we repeat, what we regurgitate. And it's very important because when we begin to change the way we hear, we also will change with what we agree with.
15: And what we should learn.
14: Because hearing causes us to take something in. You know, the sheep gate is all about, you have to recognize through relationship first.
15: Identity.
14: The one who you're following.
15: Yes.
14: You can't follow someone's voice unless you recognize who they are and trust them. It's like my children. If I'm walking with them on the street, they have to recognize that it's Dad's voice talking to them. If a complete stranger says, follow me, they won't because they're not tuned to his voice through relationship. But if I say to my little girl, JL, come and follow Dad, she recognizes that voice through who I am to her. So that's that sheep gate.
15: Yeah, and I think that sheep gate, they do hear, but they don't follow.
14: My Lord, my Lord.
15: Fish follow, and they have a better sense through the inner ear. And I believe that each and every one of us need to operate inwardly rather than outwardly.
14: It's so true, Dr. Robin. And I was talking to someone previously and they were saying, you know, with the other episode about, we talked about assignment before.

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4: Different things.
5: Totally.
4: And I'm going to add a little bit of biological science to back up what you've just said, because there is a truth scientifically to that process. But this is the problem I find in my own relationship with the Lord. When I don't recognize who's speaking, I stop listening.
5: Yeah. And there's a principle to that. And as we go along, I'd like to share along that to do with the fine tuning and the rough tuning as a frequency.
4: It's helped me so much.
5: We have an antenna that we put up in the spirit.
4: Yeah.
5: But we have to learn to fine tune and not just always have the rough tunes. Because, you know, you then have to work out who's speaking.
4: This is it. So the goal is not merely to hear like spiritual or supernatural activity. It's to hear Jesus.
5: Yeah. You have to fine tune. Fine tune means you have to fine tune to inward.
4: Yes.
5: And so that's where the spiritual ears and the spiritual eyes, you know, and that's where you start to fine tune what you're hearing, because people don't realize there's only one channel.
4: Ooh.
5: And that channel, there's God coming through, and there's the devil coming through, and there's you coming through.
4: My Lord.
5: So you have to fine tune so you can hear.
4: You get me excited. I just hit the table. Sorry. I want to fine tune.
5: So, you know, you have to fine tune so you know that those that have an ear hear what the Spirit is saying.
4: And I want to point out quickly before we come to the end of this episode, we can expand on this again because we're going to dive deep into this fish gate. We're going to really bring out some deep truths about this. The Hebrew word for hear is tied always to the word obey. So in Hebrew, shama is to listen and hear. But Hebrew teaches us you've not really listened until you've obeyed what you've heard.
5: Mm.
4: So it's a matter of scientifically, I can hear something, right? But when I don't give my attention to what I've heard, I haven't really listened.
5: And I want to really challenge tonight some people to do with hearing with their outer ear will always cause you to hear the circumstances and the situations. But if you're hearing with your inner ear, you won't hear those circumstances or situations. You will hear what the Spirit is saying about it.
4: Like the fish, you'll be sensitive to the movement of the water.
5: That's it.
4: The water in you.
5: The stirring of the water.
4: So
5: even in us. Yes.
4: Yeah, inside of us. There's a water inside of us.
5: Yes, that needs to be stirred by the Spirit.
4: So quickly, let me back up with some science before we go to the end. So hearing is not the same as listening. Biologically, sound reaching your auditory system does not guarantee that you will consciously attend to it. What that means is there are thousands of sounds coming in every single minute, every single day. But what we give attention to will determine what we listen to.
5: Yes.
4: So what we give attention to, we attend to.
5: Yes.
4: And that's the power of really listening with that inner ear like a fish, giving attention to his voice, and that causes you to attend to his voice.
5: So in saying that, you know what? We shouldn't just stand at the fish gate. We should enter in.
4: Maybe we should swim in.
5: And then we should partake of that which is provided for us.
4: Yes. So true, Dr. Robin. So I think that the Lord is emphasizing the discipleship hasn't landed in some of our lives because we've still heard the same voice. We've still listened to the lies. We've still listened to our own opinion. When you change the source, you have to not just change what you listen to, you change how you listen to it. Throwing over to you now for your final words, Dr. Robin.
5: Well,

0: my final words are this. You know, my final words are this. Circumstances are not where you hear what the Spirit is saying. Remember, there are three voices you can hear. You can hear God, you can hear the devil, or you can hear you. Find out which one you're listening to.
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9: News this hour from Town Hall. I'm Keith Peters in Washington. The Trump administration is preparing to revoke the visas of up to 200,000 foreigners.
10: If it happens, it would be the largest single mass revocation of visas in U.S. history. State Department documents obtained by the AP show in the coming weeks, so-called B-1 and B-2 visas issued between 2016 and this year would be revoked. In a social media post, Deputy Secretary of State Christopher Landau called out people who he says tried to use these visas to get into the country and then apply for asylum. In the past 18 months, the State Department revoked about 175,000 visas for people who have been convicted or accused of crimes, as well as for people who spoke out publicly against U.S. policies, mostly in the Middle East. Ed Donahue, Washington.
9: Treasury Secretary Scott Bessent announced the most sweeping sanctions in U.S. history aimed at pressuring Iran to reopen the Strait of Hormuz and end the ongoing war. Correspondent Bernie Bennett explained.
11: Bessent warned any state or entity intent on continuing financial support of Iran.
12: Every country has a defined timeline to shut down activities we have identified. If they do not take action, we will do so unilaterally through Treasury authorities.
11: And he gave an example of what he meant.
12: Every branch of Bank Mellie must be shuttered and dark.
11: The secretary says Treasury is working with the military and the intelligence community to carry out President Trump's strategy. Bernie Bennett in Washington.
9: Crews have started to contain a wildfire in the Sierra Nevada foothills near Reno, Nevada, that destroyed more than 30 homes as it spread perilously close to dense neighborhoods. On Wall Street, a mixed day as the Dow was up by 140 points. The NASDAQ dropped 200, with the S&P 500 lower by 21. More on these stories at townhall.com.
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4: And he gave you a spiritual birth right then and there into the family of God. So now you not only have been born physically, but you've been born spiritually, even right now tonight when you prayed that prayer. And so it's not something you physically feel, but it happened spiritually. And that's God's promise to you, because God cannot lie. And he says, now you can know, not just think it, wish it, hope for it, or wonder about it. You can know, that's 100% certain, that you have. That's present tense. You got it right now. Eternal life, that's heaven. So according to God's promise and your prayer, if you just prayed
5: one
4: that
5: minute.
4: In a minute.
5: 1 minute.
4: If you just prayed that prayer in a minute, that means you have eternal life. And if you died and went to hell, that means God would have to be a liar, and God's not a liar. When God makes you a promise, he's got to keep it. So, folks, like with me right now, I know if I had a massive heart attack right now, I'd go straight to heaven. Not because of my good works or things I've done, but because of what Jesus did for me at Calvary, and the fact that when I was in the Marine Corps back in 68, I asked Jesus Christ to come into my heart as my Savior, and he did, and I've never regretted that. So, folks, if I don't see it between now and then, I'll see you in heaven, those of you that prayed that prayer tonight in a minute. And go ahead, Pastor.
5: And folks, you'll know that you're saved if there's a change in you. Once you receive Christ as your Savior, if in fact you really did, there'll be a change. You'll have a desire to serve God. That'll be there. All right, we're out of time for tonight. So as we get to this time every night, we want to say thanks for being here. We want to say good night.
6: Good night.
5: God bless.
6: God bless.
5: And always, always, always, always. Ready? Keep
4: fighting.
5: We did it before Crump.
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13: This is Olga Herman with Daily Minute Prayer. Does God care about human life? Father, your word says you formed our parts in our mother's womb for safekeeping. King David said, I will praise you, for I am fearfully and wonderfully made. Marvel

0: saw your works when you made me in secret. You saw my completion, being yet unformed. And in your book all my days were already written. Father, we read we are a work of your own hands. Forgive us when we have plundered and destroyed the children you were still forming in the womb, along with their destinies written for each of them. We praise you, Lord, and thank you for showing us the evil of abortion and the slap in the face it is to you. We ask your forgiveness as a people called by your name for taking part and our long silence. We thank you, Lord, for showing us the sacredness of human life and helping us return to valuing and protecting the smallest among us. In Jesus' name, amen.
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4: I'm going to feel a little joy when I pray. I'm going to delight in the midst of prayer. I'm going to find happiness in prayer. That's why there's so little prayer. It's because people have a tradition that's brought down to them that's not even the mind of God. Now, there's times of repentance, and there's times of intercession, and there's times of groaning and pleading before God, sure. But the basic picture of prayer is relationship with God. And He's alive. He's not dead. And He's happy. He's not teed off. He's a joyful God. And I can rejoice without ceasing and pray without ceasing both.
5: Well, good evening, everyone, and welcome. It is the August 24th edition of Night Vision Prayer Time. I'm your brother George. I'm your host tonight, and it is great to be here. It isn't just good. It's really, I'm looking forward to tonight, and God's just been busy. I'm going to just say that, and there's some things I have to share throughout the, actually the week, but a couple thoughts will go into tonight that I trust will minister to some of you. And I'm just glad to be here. So come on, everyone, gather around. I want to say hello to all our prayer partners and thank you for being faithful to be here. I know you were called, and so you're not doing it for our behalf. You're doing it because God told you to do this. But thank you, all of you that show up and stand with us in prayer. Our monthly partners, thank you. You're so needed and essential to this ministry being here, and you're sowing into good soil. Thank you for all that you do, and there are some of you that are just very, very precious and supportive of this work in a really just a marvelous way, a precious way. That is the better word. Thank you. Those of you that have been called to Night Vision, you're part of the family, and have a statement that we say in my church, and I think it's fitting. I had to modify it a little to fit us, but here's what it says. Night Vision is not a broadcast you listen to, but it's a family that you belong to. And there are so many of you that this is a family that you belong to, and you're part of it. And you're as much our brothers and sisters as any of us. And so glad. And we had a off-the-air prayer meeting tonight with our off-air prayer team. And one of the sisters that prays with you during the week, she made a point, a statement, and it was a point during the meeting, that there are many that gather at this place that Night Vision has become their church. And I know that to be true. I know that there are some that you're not able to get out of the house and move about freely like you did one time in living. And so you can't do the things that you did, and yet God has put this place in your life, and it ministers to you. And I've spoken to some of you that have been in that situation or are in that situation, and I know how much God is using this work to sow something into your spirit, into your life. I also know how thankful that you are, and I want to reciprocate and tell you how thankful we are that you're here. Every one of you are important. You're important to God, and you are important. I just want you to know this, and this is really for every one of you listening. And perhaps those of you that don't know the Lord very well, I think those that have been walking in relationship, I'm not really saying something you don't know. I might be reminding you of something we don't always focus on. But there are some people that don't know much about God. And there's at least a person or two in that situation that's with us tonight. I want you to know something. You're important to God. You are important to God. I cannot tell you and stress enough how much God loves you. He loves you. He loves you. He loves you. He loves you. And that doesn't even begin to communicate the thought. God loves you far, far more than I think almost all of us really understand. For God so loved people that he gave his only begotten son. And every one of you, you're important to God. And he's calling you into a relationship, into a fellowship. He's calling you to live differently. And he gives everyone an opportunity. We're all going to have a day of reconciliation, a day of judgment, that we're going to answer for the things we've done. And if I kind of generalize that, what you have done with your life. And God wants all to be saved. Not all will be. But there's scriptures that say even of the wicked, God wants them to be saved. But they would rather stay in their wickedness. And we talk about that. One of the truths that we visit on in Night Vision from time to time is that all of us have been given three gifts, or at least the opportunities for three. One is life. That's the first gift. You have a gift of life. You could never be born. Your consciousness wouldn't be here. Nothing would. And don't belittle your life. Even if it's not in a place that you want it to be, even if it hasn't been as pleasant or all that you wanted it to be, that can be changed. The past does not equal the future. There's still some things. Some of you might be 80, a little bit frail in health. But if you've got enough of your mind that you're able to listen to this broadcast, then you've got enough. And you'd be amazed what God could still do through you in your remaining time that you have to do amazing things. You might be used to bring a little one, maybe a teenager, a 14-year-old, a 15-year-old, maybe one in your own family, maybe one in your own block that's got no hope, no future. And God uses you to share the good news message and communicate something to that person about how much God loves them and what God is saying to them. And maybe God doesn't use you just to do that for one. Maybe God uses that you to touch 5 or 10 lives before your time is over. So do not limit God and stop all of us from making excuses for where we fall short. We fall short, fine. Let's get up and keep moving, right? Even in life, they have the simple truth. It's not how many times you fall down, but it's how many times you get back up that matter. And it's the same in our spiritual walk. So many of those parallels are so similar. Well, all right, I didn't mean to start preaching because I got a lot more to share on some thoughts that this isn't one of them, but that came from my heart. I want you to be encouraged. And if you're a new listener, you found Night Vision, and this is a place that's very precious. Night Vision is not like any other place that you've found. God established Night Vision. God has anointed Night Vision. God is here. It's his place. It's not ours. And this is a place that has been here. We're finishing the 59th year. We will be done with that in the matter of 2 weeks, three maybe. And we start the 60th. That says something, but the something that I want you to know is God established this place, and he shows up to communicate and interact with people, you. And we talk about the things of God. We have two focuses. The first, the foremost, is prayer. It's the number one calling of this ministry. It's intercessory prayer. And intercessory prayer is when you're praying on the behalf and benefit of someone other than yourself. And in our case, it is the callers. We are alive and we are a call-in broadcast, and the phones are going to open up. It's Monday. We go a little longer in the front on Monday. 15 minutes, the calls will open. And we will take calls for 2 hours tonight, 120 minutes. And there's going to be a variety of people. A lot of things in common. We're all alive. We're all people. And then we have our uniquenesses, and you're at different places in your journey. Some of you are going through something hard. Some of you are maybe questioning some things and seeking answers. I don't know where you're at, but we go with people before the Lord in prayer, and we ask God to hear you and the need that you're presenting to him and for him to answer it. And God is faithful, and he will answer. And I will tell you, prayers get answered here. I don't know what you need from God, but God hears in this place, and he answers. And the second focus of night vision and all that are part of the work here, back again, family, I'll read that to you again. Night vision is not a broadcast that you listen to, but it's a family that you belong to. And those of you that have been put here and planted here, God is sowing something into you through this work. And our second focus, as you know, is encouraging people, sharing some things that equip you to help you become more effective in your Christian walk. And then we challenge believers. We're not to be sitting around. We're not to be just trying to give ourselves all the comfort we can until we die. That's an easy path that the world sells. It isn't the one that God is promoting. And I don't know if I'll get to it tonight, but I've been reading a book, and I shared this book with you. I shared I was reading a book. I haven't yet told it to you what it was. I might do that tonight. I'm not fully done with it, but I'm mostly there. And I was telling you about this book about a month ago when I started reading it. And I only read it on Sundays, interestingly enough. And the book is entitled Stop in the Name of God, Why Honoring the Sabbath Will Transform Your Life. And it was written by Charlie Kirk. Some of you know him and know at least of him. A very, very, boy, a well done book. I can recommend it. As I mentioned, I'm not done, but I'm on page, I'm on page 171. So I've been at it a little bit. And there's a chapter in the near part, the second or third chapter, that goes into atheism and combats atheism. And it is an amazing chapter. If you have an interest in any of those type of things, for one chapter, you can, and there's sources and things mentioned in it that if you want to go fully deep, you can go as deep as you'd like. But in that one chapter, it does a tremendous job of a high-level summary of the argument against atheism, and well put together, you'll completely get it. Explain some things that you might have heard of but weren't real familiar with. And that was a powerful chapter. This chapter that I'm not quite done with, it's the longest, one of the longest ones in the book, but I'm even in this chapter, I'm, I don't know, 15 pages or better than that, 18 pages into it. And this chapter's on work. It's really on, it's on work. The whole book is about honoring the Sabbath and some of the things God says about this. And I'm going to stop right there because I have a whole little thing about work. I was going to preempt this with something else. Let me go into this. I'm this deep. Let me use this as the front. What I was going to share with you, I'll share at another moment. I'm going to first read you the scripture, and this is out of Exodus 20, the 8th to the 11th chapter, and this is the fullness of the Ten Commandments. You know, we know the Ten Commandments at line items, but those line items were drawn out of scripture, and they had some breadth around it. Well, this is the breadth, and it's on the Sabbath, and here's what it says. Remember the Sabbath day to keep it holy. 6 days you shall labor and do all your work, but the seventh day is a Sabbath to the Lord your God. On it you shall not do any work, you or your son or your daughter, your male servant or your female servant, or your livestock, or the sojourner who is within your gates. For in 6 days the Lord made the heavens and the earth, the sea, and all that is in them, and rested on the seventh day. Therefore the Lord blessed the Sabbath day and made it holy. And that is out of Exodus, the 20th chapter. And now I'm going to read this little section, and it's about work. And I will tell you, as believers, we don't understand well enough, it's not taught well enough. Work is ordained of God. We have a God. Jesus says, my Father is always working. And this chapter is going to point some things out. I kind of stop for a minute. And my dad preached a sermon. We listened to it about February. And it was on work. I'll see if I can pull it up and put it out there for any of you that might want to hear it in the weeks to come. But work is ordained of God. It's a privilege. There's a purpose in it. And it's not a punishment. I'm going to read this. I could get far deep and let this speak for itself. The commandment begins not with rest, but with labor. 6 days you shall labor and do your work. This is not optional. Work is not a consequence of sin, nor is it to be despised. It is dignified, God-ordained, and essential to the moral order. See, the world will talk to you about not wanting to work, and especially today, there's a real rise in our nation about socialism right now. We don't get too political and cultural in Night Vision, but when things touch, we will address them. And most of you are aware of just that there's a heightened, like I've never seen in all my years, and I got a few of them under my belt, about the American public being interested in socialism as a solution. And one of the core tenets of socialism is really almost an escape from work the way we understand it. They consider work the way we understand it as to be oppression, and that there are oppressors who are abusing. And I could go deeper into it, but I'll just tell you in general, the world's not as interested in work as God is. The world considers it almost an inconvenience. Why can't I have my iPhone and my lattes and not work? And that's kind of the path that some are trying to pursue. This one, it said, it is dignified, God ordained, and essential to the moral order. The Sabbath is not an escape from responsibility, but a sanctuary boundary for it. The rhythm is not just rest, but rest following work. This is a rebuke to both laziness and idolatrous overwork. The command affirms that humans are created to be productive, to steward the world, to build, to create, but also to stop. It affirms both human agency and human limits. In our current culture, where some burn themselves out and others drift aimlessly, the command to labor 6 days and rest one is a balanced, God-given framework for a meaningful life. There's so much more that I could share with that, but I'm going to kind of summarize it in this point, and I'm pointing you in a direction. First, we do have two different thoughts in society or in the world, and neither one of them align up with God's way of thinking. One is laziness, avoidance of work, wanting to do as little as possible. Work is such an inconvenience, and I try to escape it. The other is being a workaholic and putting whatever your interest is in business or your body of labor, that it takes precedence over everything else, family even, children even, God even. Neither one of those are what God has said. I think one of the biggest things that have come out of this book to me is shutting down from the busy world. My last month of Sundays, haven't had the TV on. I usually start my day. I have a tablet. I like it. It's got all the things organized the way I want on news, and I will look and start my day with a cup of coffee, and I look at headlines. I get quite a bit out of just reading headlines. Now, I'll read the articles, but I look at 80, 100 headlines and read 6 articles. But I get the gist of what they're saying by things from the article that's there. I see a lot of things I'm not interested in, what an actor did or an actress did. I just don't go down that road. I have no interest in that, but that stuff will be mingled in with the things that are there. I don't do that on Sunday right now. I've really been interested in this book by the way it's presented, how important the Sabbath is to God. And there's multiple scriptures that get brought out in this book that are throughout the Bible about us reverencing the Sabbath and stopping and focusing on God. It's a day of rest for us and a time for us to focus on our Lord. I found it's been interesting. And again, there's quite a bit that's laid out in this book, and I've got a little bit further to go, so I know that there's more coming. But if any of you are interested in it, I can surely endorse it, that it's a worthwhile read, for sure. And it's Stop in the Name of God, Why Honoring the Sabbath Will Transform Your Life. And, oh, here's the point I was trying to get to. Of all the scriptures in the Ten Commandments, the section about honoring the Sabbath is the longest. Now, you can take that to whatever degree you want to. It doesn't by itself solely say something other than it's important to God. And as I'm going through and reading the scriptures on here, I realized just how important the Sabbath is to God. Now, I also know that under the New Covenant, we're not under the law. So I'm cautious about that as I've been reading and processing my own thoughts and praying about it and things. But I'm going to tell you something. I've felt a deeper reverence and connection with God in the last month or so of Sundays, might be 5, I don't know for sure, I've shut down the busyness of my day. And like I said, put the electronic devices away. And I've been reading. Sunday's a reading day for me. And I read quite a bit. I'm reading a couple books at once right now. And I'll share that with you. So if anybody is interested, there's two thoughts I'm telling you. One is the shutting down and just stopping on the Sabbath and dedicating it to the Lord. The other one is recognizing that work is God-given. And I know some of us, we want to get out of it. I want you to really think about that. I'm not, telling you to do some job that, you hate. We should always, work to have something that we can, appreciate. But work, whether you love that job or not, Paul talked about that. Whatever you do, do as unto the Lord. He even talked to those that were slaves at that hour. He said, do your work to your master not out of obligation, but as honor unto God. And to he was talking about how we're to respond from that standpoint. And I'll just tell you, whatever you do, do as unto God. All right. With that said, let's get ready to move into call time. And I'm going to give the phone numbers and different things. If you don't know our numbers, get something to write with, and I'll give you what you need to know. The first is the number on air, and I'm going to ask Maureen. Maureen, please open up the phone lines and get them going. All right, they're ready, I've been told. And the phone number on air is 313-998-2300. 313-998-2300 is our on-air phone number. And you can begin to move in that direction if you don't mind waiting a few minutes yet. You can be the first in the queue. Then we have an off-the-air phone number, and the off-the-air prayer partner tonight is Sister Teresa. And she will pray with you privately, and her number is 313-998-2400. 313-998-2400 is the off-the-air number. So know that you have, no matter what option you choose, someone on the end of it will pray with you. And that's the number one calling of Night Vision, is we put our faith alongside of you and go with you to God and ask God to hear what you're asking him and to move in that area, whatever your problem looks like. I want to ask for your support. I won't play the announcement right now. I'll play it later. We have a problem, and we are in some serious financial trouble. The support for August has not been good at all, and we've gotten ourselves into a position. I will just leave it that simple. We are in financial trouble. And we're going to pray about this. I'm going to ask you to pray about it. I'm going to ask those of you that have been around Night Vision long enough that you understand it. If you have not yet become a partner and joined with those that are, that if you've come to a point in your own understanding, not because I say it, you're able to discern. You have a mind, you have a spirit. If you, in your own discernment, can confirm that God is using Night Vision to minister to people, that God is over this work. It's not a business. It's not my family's. It's God's. And that you can also confirm God brought you here. I don't know why God brought you here. That's something for you to figure out on your own journey. God has a way of drawing us as people, and he has a way of planting us in places at people. Sometimes he will draw us to a place for one time and one time all. And you'll hear something. You might go to a tent revival. You might walk in to a church you've never been in. You might go, I don't know where. You might watch a TV program. You might watch something on YouTube. And God speaks to you through it. God says something. And he delivers a word to you, and that's all that he wanted to do. Sometimes God plants us in places. If you've been planted here, I will tell you that God expects you to grow. I just know our God. Our God's never done. There's always a next step for us. And I just ask, if you've been planted here, and how do you know? I simply say again, if you listen more than 3 or 4 times, you got to begin to start wondering, is God planting me in this place? Has God put me here for a reason? And he might put you here for a season, 6 months, a year, 2. He might have you here forever. We have some listeners that have been with us for 59 years. And we have a lot of them. We had some call last week, 35 years, 20 years. There's so many people listening right now that have been around Night Vision for 20 years. We don't got enough. I sure don't have enough fingers, toes, and putting yours with me. There's a lot that have been here that length of time. If God's planted you here, I'm going to ask you to become a partner with this work. And I just want to ask you, all of you that are able, to rally around us. We're up against something, and it's got to be handled. And I thank God We're not into long, serious trouble. In other words, we don't need $1 million. We don't need $100,000. We don't need $50,000. But we really are at a point we need 10. And more urgently than I can share. What we needed last week didn't happen. And we were able to borrow it. But that's not something that should stay. And they can't anyway, but it shouldn't. So I just ask you to stand with us, and we'll be talking about that. All right. With this said, let's pray. Let's even pray right now about night vision. Then let's pray for tonight. Let's ask God to move, and let's take calls. So the lines are open. Father, we come, dear God, before you. Lord, I thank you for this work, and I thank you, dear God, for so much that is great, dear God, happening among us and among the lives of people. Father, I'm asking that, dear God, you would bless this place again with a fresh touch. Lord, I'm asking, dear God, that you would, Lord, just move in this work and do something, dear God, amazing among it and, Lord, those that you've gathered here. Lord, we invite you into our midst tonight and ask that you would speak to us. And, Lord, as callers come and we begin, dear God, what you've called us to do, to pray for one another. Lord, we're asking, dear God, that you would hear every person, every prayer, and dear God, that you would give every one of them an answer, a response from you. And Lord, I'm lifting up night vision and asking, dear God, that you would bless this work financially, that Lord, the need that we have, that Lord, you would, dear God, gather the people and draw those, dear Lord, that you're called, dear God, to stand. I'm asking, God, you'll make a way for us to take care of the things that we're obligated to take care of. In Jesus' name we pray, Lord, bless. Bless, dear God, all that are here, we ask you. Amen. All right, it's call time. And I wanted to say, I did get a report on the support that came this week. And somebody from New York, it's like the second or third person from New York that I know of. And I don't handle the finance. I get reports, but I don't handle it. So I have a limited visibility. But somebody from New York City sent in an offering that was a little over $100. And thank you for standing with us. We're brand new in New York. As a matter of fact, right about tonight, maybe tomorrow night, I can't remember the first day, but we're finishing our first 60 days in New York City. And I'm thankful that we're there. And the response has been very good. The number of calls, both on air and off air out of New York City, have been really good for a new city. It usually takes some time for us to be found by people. You know, we're on in the middle of the night, right? And not everybody's up at this hour. And then for people to respond, they typically will, you know, stand back and let me observe and, you know, see if I get a confirmation this is something I want to be a part of. And that takes a little bit of time. But New York has been one of the fastest responses I've ever, it is the fastest response to us of any new city we've gone into. So I thank you all for receiving us, those of you in New York. And I'm going to say there's more people we're going to meet in New York City. There's more people that are going to meet us. And we're still growing in Birmingham, Alabama. And Birmingham, Alabama is very much engaged and part of this work. Denver starting, not fully there yet, but we haven't been in Denver that long. We're within about 6 months of Denver. So those cities are new. All right. I think, Maureen, let you tell me when we have callers, and I'm ready. I can move as soon. Oh, my. Oh, next time tell me, and I won't do what I just did. Caller, we're so glad you're here and patient. The moment's yours. Go right ahead, caller. You're with us. You might have to get their attention after that long interlude, Maureen, that they've had. So I don't blame them for not sitting. No, I don't. It's not passing to me. And you're passing to me, so you're in the same system.
6: Can you hear me now?
5: Now he's starting to come. I get to hear you a little bit. I like the laughs. We need some humor. The moment's yours.
6: Okay, so you heard me then. Okay.
5: Yes.
6: I have talked to your dad for many, many, many, many, many years. I did not know your dad passed away. I'm sorry for your loss, but I am so glad this ministry is still here because I seriously need it tonight. And I need the prayer for a very, very dear friend. I went through a lot of hard times. Your dad prayed over me a time back in 2000 when I ended up in prison. And he prayed over me that God would save me. And I got to give a little small testimony. I don't want to take a lot of your time.
5: You're okay.
6: He gave me a testimony about how God will be there for me. And I got to say, God was there for me. There were a time where I wanted to commit suicide for why I went to prison. But every time it came to that point, God always came to me and said, I got this. You don't do this. This is my child that I have born, and I got you no matter what happens. And then my life had turned around. I ended up out of prison. I met some wonderful people who have been with me and ministered to me. And it's just been a blessing on my behalf because of what your father has prayed over me for. And it's just ironic that I looked up the biography of your father, and now I live in Mount Clemens and work on the very street that your dad started his ministry on, which was Joy Road and Mount Clemens, and now I work on that exact same street. And I just feel so blessed because of your father. But the reason for my call is now I am so upset because my best friend is going through bladder cancer surgery tomorrow. It's his fourth time. And I'm just asking the ministry, and I'm asking about 1,000 prayers to come out for his blessing that there is no more cancer in his bladder. We just lost a very dear friend who was a Navy Vietnam vet not too long ago from a heart attack, and now he's going through this. And another friend is in a rehab because of a car accident he got into, and he's a Vietnam vet. And a lot of people are upset because of what's going on with illnesses and that. So I just like to have a prayer for my friend, Paulie. I don't know his last name. I just know him by Paulie, that his cancer is gone before he goes into surgery tomorrow.
5: We're so glad to pray with you, my brother, and I mean we're so glad. And God is going to hear, and he's going to do an amazing thing. Do you know if Paulie knows Jesus?
6: I don't. I would have to say probably not.
5: Okay.
6: I talked to him today about it, and his reaction was, my impression of it was no.
5: Okay. Well, I'm glad that you just had a chance to be a friend, number one. Love him, number two. And may the light shine through and the God-given opportunity to share the story. And we're going to pray for all of that. And what is your first name, brother?
6: My first name is Ed.
5: Ed? Ed, it is so nice to be here. And you said some really nice things and yet also some meaningful things about just how God used night vision to touch you and minister to you, and that you've come to know Jesus because of it all, and thank you. And my dad was a unique man, anybody that knows
6: yes,
5: him.
6: Yes, he was. Yeah. Yes, he was.
5: He was genuine. His walk was real. Go ahead.
6: It was touching how you spoke about the day of the Sabbath. And I look at the Sabbath as Christians don't look at it the way I do, because I look at it as the Jews look at it, as Friday sundown to Saturday sundown. But I also understand that there's no specific day to worship God. We are to worship God every day. There's no specific day to worship Him.
5: Yeah, and actually there is a specific day, but it's not the only day. God has really done something special on the Sabbath, but you're right. It doesn't mean it's the only day. God doesn't want us being heathen, the other six. He's got a problem with that, and that's another one of the things I was going to share. But no, you're right. And the very fact Christians are different in how Sunday to us compared to the Sabbath and Shabbat to the Jewish nation, and this book touches on that. Yeah, and when you read it and you understand some of the history behind it, you'll have a comfort about it. But these are all things that are addressed in this book. But Ed, I want to pray with you right now about Paulie, and there is a whole family. When you said 1,000 prayers, my friend, you might have 10,000 prayers right now come up for Paulie, because we're on in New York City, we're on in Birmingham, Alabama. We're on in all of southeastern Michigan and our friends in Canada, and we're on in Denver, Colorado, and we're streaming over the internet in multiple places. There's a large body of people gathered right now, and I want you just to put your faith in operation. It's your request. I want you to look to God, but we're coming alongside of you, and I want you to have an expectation right now that God is going to hear and God is going to answer. And all of us, this is the work God called us to do. Let's stand with Ed and let's lift up Paulie. Father, we come in the name of Jesus. Father, you're a good God. Father, you, Lord, established this place and we are thankful. Father, we're coming to God with this brother Ed and we're standing alongside him. And Lord, with a sincere heart, he's lifting up Paulie to you. And Lord, he cares about this one. It's a friend to him. And God, he's asking that you would intervene in Paulie's life. And Father, we stand with him and we all ask in Jesus' name that you would intervene in Paulie's life in this situation. And Father, we're asking that you would touch Paulie both naturally and spiritually. Yeah. Father, we're asking, dear God, that you would touch this body. And Lord, we're asking that you would be in the middle of the situation and that your hand would now, dear God, begin to move in the situation inside of him. And Lord, I believe a surgery is coming up in days only. And Father, we're asking that your hand, dear God, would be in that procedure and all that is going to happen. We ask, dear God, that you would use the medical professionals, that you'd give them revelations of what to do, that you would bless the work of their hands. And Father, we're asking, dear God, that everything that's being done would outperform what's expected, that your favor would be on it and it would do amazing things. And dear God, by your power, you will do amazing things. Father, we're asking that this cancer would be gone and cursed and removed from this body. And dear God, that Paulie, dear God, would have a new opportunity at living. Father, we're also asking that you would use everything that's happening to speak to Paulie, to get his attention, dear God, to say something to him, to minister to him and reveal yourself to him. Jesus, we're asking that you have an encounter with Paulie. We're praying for his spiritual healing, dear God, alongside of his physical healing. We're asking, dear God, that he'd come to know you as Lord and Savior. And Father, I ask that you'd be with Ed. I ask, dear God, that you would give him, dear God, strength, peace, and Lord, I ask the Holy Spirit would work in him and use him, dear God, to be your mouthpiece, dear God, to say something, dear God, that you give him to say that will touch Pauly in a genuine way, in a real way. Lord, we're asking that you'd be in this situation, and we ask it all in your Son, Jesus' name. Amen. God bless. All right, that was a wonderful call to start the night out with, and it was just the right thing for the right spirit, the spirit that's here now. I'm going to tell you, some of you are going to get healed tonight. Some of you are going to have a revelation from God tonight, a real one. I don't want to make me up Christian experience. One of my prayers again, and if you don't know me, is God, I want a genuine relationship with you. I do not want my fantasy of what I conjure up that I think Christianity might be. I'll get it wrong every single time. God, you're alive and you're real, and you had something in mind when you were calling people to you and you sent your Son. And whatever that is, Father, that's the kind of relationship that I want. And I know that there are many of you hearing these words, and you can say, yeah, that, I agree with that. I want the same. I'm going to tell you, there's going to be some of you tonight that something very precious and genuine and real, some things you might have been searching for a while, God's going to give some answers tonight. God loves you, God loves you, God loves you, God loves you, God loves you. And he's saying something to his people. All right, it's call time, and we're far too deep into call time to only have our first call, so let's turn it around, and I say that lightly. I want to encourage you to call. The lines are open. You, the first caller, you'll get right through, so there'll be no wait. The second caller, you won't wait much. And the phone number on the air is 313-998-2300. I'd like to hear from people all over. I'd like to hear some from some in Canada. I'd like to hear from some from New York. I'd like to hear some more from Michigan, some from Denver, of course, Birmingham. I'd like to encourage some of our streamers to call. You can call us, those of you that stream. So the lines are open, 313-998-2300. And Maureen, just interrupt me as soon as a call comes, and I'll work to go right to it. We're gonna take calls, like I said, for 2 hours tonight, and then we're going to go into a message entitled The Miracle of Ministry. The Miracle of Ministry, and the number on it is 6283 is the number. So these are later in my dad's ministry. We had some really good messages last week. I'm going to tell you, Wednesday's and Thursday's message both were 2 stars. And that I don't say lightly. Some of you know we have about 7,000 messages, and really we've only got 1,200 because we haven't digitized the other 7,000, the other about 5,000 of them. We need some help on that. I'm going to say again, if you know anything about audio and you could take old DVDs and cassette tapes and convert them to digital, we need your help. And we'd like you to be in the Detroit area for that particular one. We have a volunteer page where there are 5 areas that you could come alongside of us in this ministry and do work. If you want to do something for the kingdom, if you say, look, I got 2 to 5 hours a week, I can do something for the kingdom, what, God, do you want me to do? I'm going to say that there are 5 areas on our website on the volunteer page. There's a little write-up on each one, and you pick the one that has resonates with you, and you fill out a form, and we'll talk to you, and we'll answer questions, ask questions, and see if it makes sense. But on these audio tapes, if you could digitize tapes and DVDs both, Would love to have you join us. We need to do it. All right, so back again. So we got about 1,300 of them digitized so far, right? And I think there's some that I don't star. I'll use that. Most all of them are a star. I mean, there's hardly a bad one out of all of them. They're that's so rare, it's incredible. And the stars are good. There are some two stars, and there's a few, maybe 10.

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4: What a pleasant situation this is. Hi, Brother George and all the viewers. It's your survive, night vision survival is, a burden to me. I came up with in hand, night vision because of all the websites you're on. And now I got another gesture I would like to throw that I would like for you to comment on. Hello?
5: Go right ahead, brother. Yeah, we're with you.
4: Okay, okay. Night vision. Okay, hi. It goes like this. Night vision is on the playground. And they're being they're being bullied by the cost of the radio station. Their big brother, the churches, was in there by support of a entire broadcast. I'll say it one more time quickly. Night vision is on the playground, and they're being bullied by the cost of the radio stations. Their big brother wasn't present, the churches, to support a whole one broadcast. Yeah. What you think of that?
5: I appreciate what you're trying to say and what the intent of the message is. And yes, we have a need right now. I cannot stress, I don't want to cry. I don't want to get negative for all of you that are listening. I don't want you to feel like all they do is ask for money, because we don't.
4: We ask for
5: support two or three times a night, and we're on for 3 hours, so we don't abuse that thought. But we're in a real point of need, support for August has just not been there. It's been 20%, and we don't have enough of a storehouse and deepness, depth, to be able to survive that. And we fell short on something that had to happen last week, and we had to borrow it. And we have two more things. It's the end of the month, and these are all the August reckonings. And then we start another month. But just so that you all know, if you're new, and those that are here, you do know. Night Vision is a fully listener-supported work, and there is no organization, there is no church, there is no agency that supports this work. We buy our airtime to be here in the middle of the night. It's what God called us to do, and it is a faith work. We just stand on faith that God's going to make a way, and He has for 59 years. And I will just, and I could go too deep into some things about how God works, but I'm asking those of you that are able to stand with us. God works through people. And if the widow is going to get help, it's because you and I are going to help her. If the orphan is going to get help, it's because you and I are going to help them. And I just ask those of you that are able to stand with us.

0: All right. God bless you, Brother Jerome. And we'll take our next caller. Good morning. Okay, lines are open. We'll do this. 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
0: All right, and you're listening to Night Vision. Night Vision is a live call-in broadcast, and the center part of Night Vision is people and the things of God and how the two come together. And there's so much truth that the things of God touch us in this place called Earth. God wants to have an encounter with each and every one of us. God does hear prayer. God does touch and people and answer prayers. And we have two callings. The first and the foremost is praying with people. Again, we do what is known as intercessory prayer. That is praying for someone other than ourselves. That's our calling. We've been here in the middle of the night at midnight on the East Coast time since 1967. And next month on the 14th of September will be the culmination of that 59th year. The second focus of Night Vision is to be an encourager to people, challenge you, stir you a little bit, nudge, push us a little bit. And some of the things that we talk about in nudging is first and foremost your relationship with the Lord. God wants a personal relationship with you. And you're called to enter into that relationship. And what it requires of us is our time and our attention. You cannot have a relationship with anybody. You think about how do you have a relationship naturally, and the concepts and principles of how to do that apply spiritually. You spend time with the person that you want a relationship with. Relationships don't develop if you don't invest energy and effort and time into them with that person. Relationships don't last. At least they don't sustain in a deep level. You can have someone that's been close to you for 25 years, your besties of best, and then have 5 years, one moves out of the area, you haven't seen each other. 10 years, what happens is we stop calling so much, it starts to be, we call on Christmas. You know, we might call another time in the year. That relationship, I'm not telling you it turns bad from absence, but it doesn't progress and things get dim and they get lost. Those same things happen in your relationship with the Lord. We talk about the fundamentals, these four things that are just common in every relationship of anybody and everybody that has a genuine walk with the God. And I say that everybody I know that has a real walk with God has these four things operating in their life. And everybody I know that's struggling spiritually, feeling that I don't feel close to God, I don't feel Him close to me, I don't know what God is even wanting from me, they don't have these four things operating in their life. The first one is, the first two really, are about spending time with God personally. One is getting every day into God's Word. God gave us His Word for a reason. And believers that aren't getting into His Word, you're just not able to go into the depth and the level of a relationship that God wants you to if you don't get into His Word. Now, there's ways around it if you're not a good reader. There's ways around it if you don't have sight. There's audio that's out there. There's having somebody read it to you. There's answers for that. But you need to get into God's Word. God's Word was given to us for a purpose, and there's life into it. And there's so many scriptures that say that His Word doesn't return void, and that this is inspired, His Word. And I will just say again that God will meet you in the middle of the pages when you get time in His Word. The second is time in prayer, and that's talking and listening to God. The greatest revelation I've had in the last 10 years is one I had about 7 years ago now out of the book Two Chairs, where it stressed listening more than praying. And I used to get done praying and telling God everything that was in my mind and heart, and I would finish and say, Amen. And when I finished and said Amen, it was over. I don't do that anymore. When I get done with whatever I'm asking God, I sit still and I listen and I give the Lord an opportunity to speak. And He does. Every day? No, just I don't want to deceive anybody. But does He speak and does He participate in my time in prayer? Yes. And I've had some amazing revelations where God has just given me an answer where I needed it, spoke to me in such a clear way. You knew God was right there with you. Third, get around other believers as often as you can. And you do that in night vision. And four, bear fruit. If you're not bearing fruit, something is wrong with your relationship with God. And bearing fruit is when something comes out of us. And if we don't have something coming out of us, then something's wrong. And you and I are to bear a lot of fruit. We've got a caller. We'll take it. Good morning. You're on the air.
3: Hello.
0: Hi. Good morning.
3: Good morning. I was calling for prayer for a disabled 21-year-old child of a friend of mine. She had some type of surgery on the back of her heart going to the. However, I wanted prayer for her recovery and also prayer for Robert Holmes. He was wrongfully terminated from a job, and he's asking for favor with his harassment lawsuit that he had and discrimination.
0: All right, let's pray. The child, you don't know the child's name by chance, do you?
3: Tamara.
0: Say it again, Tamara.
3: Tamara.
0: Tamara, right? Tamara. Yes. All right, we'll pray right now.
3: And
0: Father,
3: also,
0: we come in the name of Jesus, and Lord, we're lifting up, dear God, a daughter that is, dear God, in need. And Lord, you know her and you know her circumstance. Lord, we're lifting up this one to Myra. Father, I don't fully understand, dear God, all that's going on, but there's trouble in the picture. Hallelujah. To Myra, in the name of Jesus, we loose God's power on you to bless you. Father, we declare this in the name of Jesus. Father, touch this one. I ask, dear God, that you will bless what's happening in this home and in this life. And Lord, I also ask that you'll be with Mom and all that are involved in caring for Tamira. Lord, I ask, dear God, that you would give them, dear God, something from you that will make their life, dear God, smoother. We ask it in Jesus' name. And Lord, we lift up this one, Robert. Dear God, there's strife in the middle of his work situation. I don't know any of the details, but dear God, I'm asking that you'll be in the middle of it. I'm asking, God, that truth, dear God, and fairness and justice, Lord, will be in the picture. Lord, I'm asking, dear God, that you'll minister, dear God, to Robert. Father, help him, dear God, to be better. And we ask, dear Lord, that you'll bless him, dear God, that, Lord, he will have work. We need work. We ask all of this in Jesus' name. Amen. We'll take our next caller. Good morning. You're on the air.
4: Good morning, Pastor George Bogo.
0: Hi, good morning.
4: Pastor, this is Sister Sandra calling you. I was calling, Pastor, to get some prayer because my car is down and it's in the shop, and they've been looking for the part for my car, Pastor, for a whole month. And they finally found the part Friday.
0: Right.
4: Last Friday. And I got prayer from Pastor Jonathan, and he was saying he want that part to come in last Monday, but it came last Friday, Pastor, and it's kind of expensive. And I'm trying to get my car back, Pastor, so I can go back to work, so I can take care of myself. But it's just expensive, Pastor.
0: Sure, but what's the need? Is the need financial, or is the need some kind of a revelation to get the car fixed? What are you asking us to pray about?
4: Financial. Okay. I need a financial blessing, Pastor. I sow with y'all ministry and my church, and I just want God to bless me with the finances so I can get it, Pastor.
0: All right. We'll pray right now. Yes. Father,
4: thank
0: we come,
4: you.
0: Dear Lord, and we lift up, dear God, our sister, Sandra. Lord, you understand the need for finance. Judas carried the purse of money, the treasury, dear God, for your ministry with the 12. And Lord, I think of the time, dear God, when you and Peter had to walk into a city and a tribute was required at the gates to get into the city. And you made a way. You made a way in a miraculous fashion that you told Peter, go to the water's edge and cast a line and you'll catch a fish and there'll be a coin in it. And there was. And Lord, you've provided. Father, we're asking in the name of Jesus that you would provide for Sister Sandra.
4: Yes.
0: Lord, we're asking, dear God, that you would make a way for her to get this car repaired and to get it returned, and that, Lord, she'll be able to function.
4: Yes.
0: Lord, in the name of Jesus, I'm asking, God, that you will loose financial blessing on her. And, Lord, there's people, dear God, listening tonight that are in trouble.
4: Yes.
0: Lord, I ask you in the name of Jesus, dear God, all of them that are in real financial trouble. Not that they just want more, would like more, but Lord, the pressure is heavy. Father, I ask you in Jesus' name, Lord, to make ways for your children, to, Lord, bless them that every need would be taken care of, and Lord, keep them from harm. Lord, I ask that they won't be subject to trouble, that they won't miss the mark, dear God, in payment, and there be a price to pay. Lord, I ask that you'll make a way for them. In Jesus' name we ask it. Amen. All right, I was just told that lines are open. A little slow call night. Mondays are usually pretty busy, and so we're still early. We're not in trouble or anything. It's only 10 minutes after the second hour, and we've got a lot of time left. We've still got an hour and 15 minutes of call time, so there's a lot of time. I want to encourage you to call. I'll give both phone numbers right now. The on-the-air number where we're at is 313-998-2300. 313-998-2300. And the off-the-air number, and this is where Sister Teresa will pray with you privately, that off-the-air prayer line is 313-998-2400. So our numbers, I love them. They have the same front, 313-998-2300 for on-air, where we're all at, or 2400 for off-air, where there's private prayer. And Maureen, you said something, but I didn't catch it. Tell me again. All right, we'll take our next caller. Good morning. You're on the air.
5: Yes. I would like, good morning, first of all. I would like prayer for Renato Marable. He's dealing with a lot of anger and misunderstanding. Need prayer for that, for him. And prayer also for a lawsuit that a person has in asking for favor in the lawsuit.
0: All right. And what's your name?
5: Sister Ali.
0: Oh, didn't you just call us?
5: Yes. You started the prayer before I can get finished with my prayer request.
0: All right. Well, try to keep them a little limited, but I understand, and let's pray.
5: Okay.
0: Lord, we're lifting up, dear God, these people. Lord, you know the picture. You know Ronaldo, you know Melba, dear God, and I don't know this person with the lawsuit. But Lord, this daughter, dear God, has a burden. And Lord, she's lifting them to you. And Father, in the name of Jesus, Lord, I ask, dear God, that you would touch every life. Lord, I ask that you would meet them in the middle of their trouble. God, you said that, Lord, you wanted to know us. Lord, I'm asking, dear God, that you would minister to each of them, that they would know you. And then, Lord, I'm asking, dear God, that you would bless them. In Jesus' name we pray. Amen. Okay, thank you for letting me know. All right, lines are open. It's a good time to call. The number is 313-998-2300. And while we're waiting for a call, I'll take you into what I was going to start with, and I got into the book about, okay, well, that's all right. We want to call more than anything, and I'll just get resituated. Caller, good morning. You're on the air.
6: Good morning, Pastor. How are you?
0: I'm very good. Thank you for calling tonight.
6: Mm-hmm. So my name is Catherine, and I am a seminarian. I'm in seminary, and I will be starting my internship next week.
0: Congratulations.
6: So I have, well, thank you. It's a call from the Lord.
0: Amen.
6: Yeah. So, yeah, I have two requests. You know, he does not call the best and the brightest, so I am included. So I thank God for that. That with all my...
0: I'm kind of right beside you, but that, we'll laugh about that in a minute.
6: Yeah.
0: You know, Gideon said, because the angel called him the mighty man of God or something, Gideon said, you got the wrong one. He said, my family's the least of all families, and I'm the least of all my family. So
6: yes.
0: He said, I'm not the right guy, but go ahead.
6: Yeah. So I have two requests. The church I would be, you know, interning at, it's a beautiful neighborhood, but, you know, this is to prepare us for leadership. You know all about that.
0: Sure.
6: So my prayer is that God will direct my mind to see the special need of that community, the special task that he wants done in that community. And just as he prepared Moses and Joshua and all these other people, that he would prepare me for that task. And in the beginning, you spoke about a revelation. And while you were talking, I was thinking about Solomon. You know, when Solomon became king, God knew that he was young and he had a great responsibility before him. So God appeared to him in a vision and say, what do you want? So that revelation that you spoke about, I am looking forward by faith, you know. I mean, I'll take a vision, you know, I'll take a word, whatever, I'll take even a dream, you know. And my second request is that I am not satisfied with the church where I worship, and I would like God to direct me to a church that is engaged and active in ministry and doing, you know, following his way, the principles that is in his book, you know, and his, that I follow his will, you know, and dismantle my own will and plans, you know. I just want to be used by the Lord. So I'm asking that he direct me to a church that really, as you said, in those four things, the right church.
0: Sure. And let me ask you this. When you're doing mm-hmm. your internship, so to speak, won't you mm-hmm. be attending that mm-hmm. church?
6: No? Well, you brought up a good point, because what I was thinking, because it's for a year.
0: That was going to be my second question.
6: It ends
0: how long
6: in,
0: they go, but they're 1 year. Okay. Keep talking.
6: Yes, yes. So I was, that's the same thing I was thinking, you know, that I mean, I don't know, you know, I haven't started yet, but, you know, I would really like to be part of that church for the entire year. But it's a different denomination from mine. And I'm not looking at denomination now. I'm just sure. looking to serve the Lord
0: sure.
6: because I know he's everywhere, you know. So I'm looking when that year finishes, you know. I just want him to guide me to the right truth. But so right now, for the next year, but you know how time flies. I want
0: yeah.
6: to be, I just want to serve the Lord. That's all I want to do.
0: Yeah.
6: Just like what you're doing, I want to serve the Lord.
0: Well, amen. And yeah, if you've got a year, I mean, that's a reasonable amount of time. And if I'm called there to, that's where, you know, both my training, and you'll be serving, you'll be ministering there in some mm-hmm. capacity. I would want
6: mm-hmm.
0: to
6: yeah.
0: invest
6: my
0: my time there, knowing the people, doing all that I can for the Lord. So, and because you're also hungry, you're not being fed to a satisfactory level where
6: no,
0: you've been attending.
6: I'm
0: it
6: not.
0: Makes sense.
6: No.
0: And let me share this with you, because I'm going to pray about this for you as well.
6: Sure.
0: I'm going to really pray that just the Holy Spirit, God will give mm-hmm. you a fresh anointing, and
6: Amen.
0: That the Holy Spirit will be there. My dad was quite a man of God, and if you ever got to hear anything about him, you would hear confirmation. And he shared some real simple things about this often. He believed them. He would rather not be ordained and pastoring and working with the Holy Spirit in him than
6: mm-hmm.
0: to not have the Holy Spirit and have all the documentation and credentials in the world, you know?
6: The degrees.
0: I don't need man's certification. I need God's
6: mm-hmm.
0: calling and God's power in me and
6: mm-hmm.
0: whatever I get called. Right now, if mm-hmm. I wanted to be ordained, there's 100 pastors I could call that would go through the process, right? I'm not ordained,
6: mm-hmm.
0: and I'm not ordained for reasons that I believe God doesn't want me to be, and that may change. I'm not telling you that's a thing forever in my life, because there's been some discussion not too far back, a year less, about it, but God called me here, and I relate to the people better. I'm working out my salvation just like you and they are. You with me? And we're all going through. I don't need man's acknowledgement. I just want God to use me, which is what I hear you saying. And that comes when we're filled with the Holy Spirit, when God's Spirit is dwelling in us. And, you know, Jesus said, abide in me and I'll abide in you. And that's the first thought to get right. And we're going to just pray over you right now, Catherine. I'm so glad to pray this prayer with you. And I'm going to ask.
6: And just one other request, Pastor.
0: Sure.
6: I called twice before. I called, I think, 3 weeks ago, and I called another time. And I thought about, you know, I mean, the Bible says money answers all things. So I've been thinking and wanting to make that monthly pledge. You know, I mean, $10 is nothing, you know. And if everybody who listens to this program gives $10, I mean, we wouldn't be hearing that announcement. Amen. So just pray that tomorrow I go to the website and make that pledge.
0: All right.
6: And I didn't have to say that to you, but, you know.
0: No. You just have to do it. The Holy Spirit seems like he's already been chained. And so we just have to cooperate sometime. But I hear what you mean. Yeah. I get it. Mm-hmm. And you're right. You know, there's enough listeners here that if everybody sponsored a minute, we'd have more minutes sponsored than we have time. But, you know, that's people. Yeah. And that's something I was starting to get into. My dad talked about this once. And I'm going to teach here before we pray for Catherine for a moment. My dad was talking about support, and he said, you know, people call me, and they hear about the times that we go through financial trouble, and they say, hey, why don't you just give that to God? If God is in it, then God will make a way, and if God isn't making the way, maybe you should go off. And my dad talked about that. He goes, that's reasonable. That is one way, and he was talking about how there's flexibility in God and the Holy Spirit and things, and that's a whole other talk. But he said, let me tell you another way to look at it. He said, we're dependent on man to actually send the money. And God can call people to do something, but people will procrastinate. People will justify not. People will, and he said, I know we're dealing with God, but we're also dealing with the condition of humanity. And so I feel that I need to share to the listening audience that we're in need and to ask them to come around. And so there's a message there if anybody is getting the message. But
6: we're not giving it to you. We're giving it to God. That's the thing.
0: Well, you have to come again. Do you believe this is God's work or not? And I think the people that know the work, what's amazing, not amazing, but what's interesting, I'll use it that simple. I get so much feedback. I get them in off-air calls. I get them in emails. I get them in texts. I get them in letters. Over and over again that people say how much God has used this work in their life. I mean, there's not a day go by that someone doesn't earnestly and sincerely. They mean it. And they're saying what a blessing that God, Night Vision is, that God has really used it to bless them. And then they'll have their prayer requests that we pray for. And that's what our ministry is. We've been called by God to pray for people.
6: Amen.
0: Prayer is what we've been called to. I've shared this before. There's different types of ministry. There's prison ministries. There's ministries where they go into jail cells and they talk to the ones that are, you know, they're criminals. They witness and share the good news gospel. There's kid ministries. There's married couple ministries. There's visit them in the hospital ministries. Those are all needed. God's called us to prayer. And the point I'm saying is with all the feedback that we get, but not all of those people will support the work for whatever. There's different reasons.
6: Yeah.
0: And some of them are maybe just. But it's human nature.
6: I'm going to do it right after this call.
0: I'm not saying this for you. I'm talking to all of us.
6: Because Satan is not people don't want to do it. Satan causes people to be distracted.
0: That's part of it.
6: That's what I think.
0: No, that is part of it. And there are people that say, well, you know, I need something over here. And, you know, I was reading in Malachi, and if you guys get a chance to get into Malachi, but I don't know if I could get there shortly enough, but this is something that is absolutely fitting for where we're at right now. And I was just reading this. This is the third chapter of Malachi. And I trust everybody's listening because we're going to still pray for Catherine's request in a minute. But here's something that might get your attention. It says here in my Bible, I have headlines that are not actually part of the scripture, but they tell you what the next section of scripture is about. And this one says, the people are cheating God. So it says this next bit of scripture is about the people are cheating God. And here's now what it says. I, the Lord, never change. That is why your descendants of Jacob haven't been destroyed yet. Since the time of your ancestors, you have turned away from my laws and have not followed them. Return to me, and I will return to you, says the Lord of armies. But you ask, how can we return? Can a person cheat God? You are cheating me. When you don't bring a tenth of your income and other contributions, so a curse is on you because the whole nation is cheating me. Bring one-tenth of your income into the storehouse so that there may be food in my house. Test me in this, says the Lord of armies. See if I won't open the windows of heaven for you and flood you with blessings. Then for your sake, I will stop insects from eating your crops. They will not destroy the produce of your land. The vines in your field will not lose their unripened grapes, says the Lord of armies. All nations will call you blessed because you will be a delightful land, says the Lord of armies. You have used harsh words against me, says the Lord. You ask, how have we spoken against you? You have said, it's pointless to serve God. What do we gain if we meet his standards or if we walk around feeling sorry for what we've done? So now we call arrogant people blessed. Not only are evildoers encouraged, they even test God and get away with it. Then those that feared the Lord spoke to one another, and the Lord paid attention and he listened. Now listen to this. They will be mine, says the Lord of armies. On that day, I will make them my special possession. I will spare them as a man spares his own son who serves him. Then you will see again the difference between righteous people and wicked people.
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10: When you and I are worshiping God and our life is Christ-centered and God, listen, when he is overflowing in your life and mine by our conversation, our conduct, by our love and devotion to him, you can't hide one of God's children. 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
11: 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Today, we continue Dr. Stanley's series, to help us realize the importance of participating in the praising of God with other believers. 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
12: Would you turn, please, to Acts chapter 2, and we're continuing our series on the church, and the title of this message, The Church Worshiping. And if you'll recall in chapter 2 that Peter has preached his famous sermon at Pentecost, and their response was, "Men and brethren, what shall we do?" And of course, 3,000 people or more were saved, lives were being changed. They were worshiping in the temple and also in the homes. And if you'll notice, beginning in this 46th verse, he tells us in verse 46 what was happening as they were worshiping together. They were breaking bread together. They were selling the things that they had, and they were having all things in common. And he says in verse 46, "And day by day," that is day after day, "continually with one mind in the temple and breaking bread from house to house, they were taking their meals together with gladness and sincerity of heart, praising God and having favor with all the people. And the Lord was adding to their number day by day those who were being saved." Now, the first function of the church is worship. That is a priority over evangelism and a priority over missions. Worship is the first function. Now, God wants his people worshiping together. He says, "Forsake not the assembling of yourselves together." And when you come together, he says, you are to encourage one another. What I want us to look at today, I want us to look at three facets of worship in the body of Christ in the church. And in this chapter here, in verse 46 and 47, here they are. First of all, the activity of worship in the church. And I believe, according to the scriptures, there are two activities that are involved in true worship. That is, true worship is going to involve two activities on our part. And the first activity is, there is going to be praise of God with our lips. If we really and truly are worshiping him, we're going to praise him with our lips. All through the Old Testament, he says, "Let the redeemed of the Lord say so." He says, "Come, let us bow down and worship him." Psalm after psalm, speaking of praising him. So we praise him with our lips. We praise him in song. We praise him in prayer. We adore him. And so there are many, many ways to express that adoration and praise. Now, in the body of Christ, you and I must make room and allow for people to worship the Lord in the way God leads them. And if God is leading them, it will not be, they'll not be pompous, they'll not be egotistical, it'll not be a matter of pride, they won't be expressing themselves. It'll be an expression out of their spirit, of their love and devotion to Jesus Christ, whatever form that takes. It will never cause confusion in the body, nor will it ever violate the principles of this book if it is worship according to Scripture. But we cannot force other people into our mold. And you see, this is where we are. Most of us came out of a culture and out of a background that when you go to church to worship, you sit, you be quiet, you certainly do not smile, you don't raise your voice, you wouldn't dare clap. In fact, you just wouldn't do anything at all to make anybody feel uncomfortable. When in reality, there ought to be a freedom and a liberty in our worship, and that is exactly what is true in the New Testament church. They not only worshiped in the temple, the Bible says they were going from house to house, they were cooking big, wonderful meals and excited, they were eating, they were praising, they were singing, they were studying the Word of God, they were having a wonderful, beautiful, exciting time worshiping the Lord God. So, the first activity is praise from our lips. The second activity is, listen, is service in our life. Lip service only and calling that worship is far removed from the Word of God. All of us know the 100th Psalm. "Make a joyful noise unto the Lord, all ye lands." He says, "Come before his courts with singing, serve the Lord." Serving and praising him are two aspects of worship. Our life is to be an expression of service and worship. In Ephesians chapter 1, look there if you will, and verse 12. In verse 11, he says, "We've obtained a tremendous inheritance, having been predestined," listen now, "according to his purpose." That is, he predetermined something wonderful for us, "according to his purpose, who works all things after the counsel of his will, to this end." That is, this is what he's predestined, "that we who were the first to hope in Christ should live or be to the praise of his glory." He says that he has predestined us to live to the praise of his glory, that our life should be an expression of worship and praise and adoration of who God Almighty is. So if we're going to worship the Lord God We must praise him with our lips, but likewise we must serve him with our life. And how do you serve the Lord God? By humbling ourselves and serving other people. That's the way we serve him. So he says true, genuine worship is going to result in the praise from my lips and likewise the service of my life. The second thing I want you to notice here in the activity is that there are two motivations involved in the body of Christ worshiping him. What is the first motivation? Well, somebody would say, well, surely the first motivation is that you love God, and that is not the first motivation. Now, I want you to get this very, very clearly, and listen to me. The foundation of all motivation for worshiping Almighty God is knowing God. One of the primary reasons that there are many people who meet together, and they come together on Sunday, and they sit and listen to a sermon, sing a couple of songs, pray and give and go home, and never feel, never experience, never sense genuine Holy Spirit worship. Now, the reason is this, that so few people really and truly know God. There are lots of folks who've been to church 20, 30, 40, 50 years. They know all kind of facts about him. But listen, you can know facts about God without knowing God. But to know him is to know him through a personal experience with Jesus Christ, whereby we discover the ways of God. We discover the principles of God. We discover the way he works in the human heart. We discover the love of God. We discover the forgiveness of God. We discover the majesty of God, the greatness, the omnipotence, the omniscience, the omnipresence, the glory. We discover the love of God, the mercy of God, the justice of God, the holiness of God, the righteousness of God, the attributes of God. Only when you and I begin to understand a little bit of who he really is, only then will we worship God. And remember this, that all worship that is not directed toward Jehovah, Yahweh, Elohim, Adonai, God, all worship that is not directed toward him is not worship, but it is pure human superstition. And the world is full of superstition. And the occult, there's a tremendous amount of superstition. They talk about worshiping God. When somebody tells you they worship God and they're in the occult or this branch or that branch or the other branch, you ask them one simple question: which God is it that you are worshiping? There is only one God, and the only way to worship that God is to worship him, the Bible says, in spirit and in truth. In spirit, not in flesh, in truth, not in error. So you see that the foundation of all true worship is knowing the truth about God. Now think about this. Once you know who he is by personal experience, he's not somebody just up there, out there, over here, in there. He isn't somebody you call on in case of an emergency. He's somebody that invokes something from you, because once you discover who he is, something begins to happen. You see, the man who comes to church week after week and does not know God, he doesn't understand why we want to sing and pray and go on and on and on and not go home at 12 o'clock. He looks at his watch, 12 o'clock, time to go home. Listen, when a man understands who God is, when a man is praising God with his lips, when a woman is understanding who God is and serving him, we don't check the time, we check God. The focus of attention is God, not time. We're the ones who've come out of the culture and have contributed to the idea that you worship God from 11 o'clock to 12 o'clock on Sunday, and that's it. When true, genuine worship is anything and everything you and I do to the glory of Almighty God, in the name of Jesus Christ, in keeping with his principles, in line with his word, it is worshiping God. Because it is praise from my lips and it is service in my life. It can be done in the church building or standing at the sink washing dirty dishes. It is the attitude of the human heart, because you see, worship is an expression. It is an expression of worth that I place upon something. I value something. I praise that. It is worth something because of its value to me. Almighty God is worthy of my praise, worthy of your praise. He saved us, sustains us, keeps us, and has taken us to heaven. When you and I get down to the hard, cold facts of whether we know God and love him and worship him or not, friend, so many things that we talk about wouldn't even be in our vocabulary if we really and truly knew God and knew how to worship him. The second motivation is love. Listen, the more I know about him, the more I'm going to love him. The more I love him, the more I'm going to worship him. The more I worship him, the more I'm going to want to give of myself to those about me to share the life of Christ. You see, the very idea of people all over the world going to church, sitting listening to sermons and going back and thinking nothing about God until next week, that's not worship. Listen, when you and I assemble together to worship God and to praise Him and to thank Him and to give evidence that God is in our life, who in the world wants to run home worried about whether the stew is going to be burning or not? Listen, that's not worshiping God. Listen, when we are worshiping God, the only thing that has our attention is, what is God saying to me? Who is this God? What more can I discover about Him? I want to praise Him, thank Him, shout, glory, hallelujah, amen, glory to God. Or I may want to sit in absolute awe and absolute silence, not moving because I'm in the presence of Almighty God, and I don't want to budge. We express it in different ways, but I'm saying to you, when a man knows God and loves God, he's not concerned about anything else for the moment. You see, what we have to ask is, do we know Him? If you don't know Him, you're not going to want to worship Him. And if you don't know Him, you can't love Him. You can't love somebody you don't know. You may like them, but you can't love them. Second thing I want us to notice here is the attitude, the true attitude, the right attitude, the attitude of worship in the church. And if you'll notice what he says beginning in this 46th verse, because here is the attitude these people had, the true attitude of worship. Remember, Jesus said to the woman at the well, worship me in spirit and in truth. In spirit, not in the flesh. Likewise, in truth, we must know Him. Now look to see the attitude of these people as they worship the Lord together in the temple and from house to house, verse 46. Day by day, day after day, continuously, with one mind in the temple, breaking bread from house to house. Now, one mind, listen, a group of people, the corporate body of Christ, cannot worship God with a divided mind. We're not worshiping God if we're sitting here thinking about what we're going to do tomorrow, what we didn't do yesterday, and what I'm going to do this afternoon. That's not worship. I want to tell you, you can't worship God thinking about other things. You may be in a so-called worship service, but you are not worshiping God if you're wondering about what you're going to do next. Listen, to worship God, I must focus upon Him. Let me give you a little clue that might help you. When I get down to pray sometime and my mind's tossing with other things, I've discovered the best thing I can do is just stop and just focus my attention upon God and begin to review in my mind and heart out loud with my own lips the attributes of God. Thank You, Father, for Your omnipotence, all-powerful. For Your omnipresence, I'm in Your presence. For Your omniscience, You know all there is about me, so You can't be disappointed. For Your holiness, because You are indeed holy. For Your faithfulness, I can always know that You'll be there. And on and on and on I go. My friend, listen, it won't take but about 2 minutes of that, and your mind has been cleared of all the other junk in life, and you are focusing upon God and worshiping Him. Then you can get back to the minor things like your request and mine. You see, you can't worship God with your mind on something else. And the purpose of the sermon week after week is to lay one principle on top of the other so you'll know something else about God, challenge you, reprove you, convict you, lift you up, bless you, encourage you, in order to do what? Not that you look at the pulpit, but that you focus your attention upon God. He and He alone must be the focus of our attention. Watch these people. Scripture says that as they met together, singleness of mind, breaking bread from house to house. They had a servant spirit. We're going to eat at my house tomorrow. We'll eat at your house the next day. Somebody says, we'll eat at our house tomorrow. So they were serving one another, breaking bread from house to house. They were taking their meals together, a sense of oneness, unity, togetherness, with gladness of heart. They were glad, joyous, and happy. Sincerity of heart, nothing fake and hypocritical about it. What they were feeling and their praise and their rejoicing was all out of a spirit, because you know what had happened? These folks had discovered something new about God that revitalized their whole faith. Pentecost had happened. The Spirit of God had come. Christ was truly resurrected, and they knew that they had suddenly launched that on a whole new lifestyle with the presence of the Holy Spirit in their life. It was their new knowledge of Christ, new knowledge of God, the indwelling presence of the Holy Spirit, motivating a love and devotion to Him. They wanted to serve one another and praise the Lord and share their faith. Verse 47, they were praising God and having favor with all the people. And the Lord was adding to their number day by day those who were being saved. There is an attraction in the body of Christ when the people of God are God-focused, God-oriented, Their lips are praising him. Their lives are serving him. Listen, there is no way to keep that to ourselves. When you and I are worshiping the Lord God, there is going to be that attraction. There's going to be that magnetism. There's going to be that appeal. There's going to be that attitude and spirit about us that will pull to not us, but to Christ within us, those who are seeking help. What is that attraction? First of all, believers are edified. The believers, God's people, begin to be built up. The scripture says they were breaking bread from house to house, teaching the apostles' doctrine, having fellowship with each other, and praying and singing. These people were enjoying the presence of one another, the encouragement of each other, the teaching of one another. They were growing in their faith, growing in their understanding, hearing the testimonies. Can you not imagine the testimonies that must have been shared in that first New Testament church when they were meeting from house to house? I mean, all over Jerusalem, groups of people meeting together, talking about the fact of what Jesus Christ had done in their lives and what happened at Pentecost. Their new insight into who God is. The body is edified. When I understand Him, when I love Him, when I'm in the midst of worship, that ought to be the experience and ought to be the result of my worshiping Him. First of all, the body's going to be edified. Not only that, lost people are going to be saved. Look at that last verse. He says, and the Lord was adding to their number day by day those who were being saved. Listen, when you and I are worshiping God and our life is Christ-centered and God, listen, when He is overflowing in your life and mine by our conversation, our conduct, by our love and devotion to Him, you can't hide one of God's children. You can't cover the radiance. You can't cover the countenance of the face of a child of God who has learned to worship the Lord, who loves God, who cares, who's willing to give, willing to pay the price, willing to sacrifice their own person, their possessions, and all that they have to Jesus Christ. The third thing that's going to happen is so evident that God's going to be glorified. That's why He created you and me, to glorify Himself. And that simply means that Almighty God wants you and me to be a reflection of Him. Listen. What we focus our attention upon most is what we become like. If it's things, your life will become materialistic. If it is God, your life will become Christ-like. Now listen, the more I know Him, the more I love Him. The more I love Him, the more I'm going to worship Him. And the more I worship Him, the more I'm going to want to pour out my life into the lives of others. You think about this, if you will. Can any honest man or woman say, I'm saved, know the Lord, love God, without worshiping the Lord? And can a man ever rationalize or excuse himself for not giving to God, first of all, his life, his family, his possessions, his time, his talent, his gifts that God has given him? How can we ever withhold that? Listen, if Almighty God is God, He deserves my worship. And if I do not give it, what is my excuse? Let's pray together. Now, Father, we thank You and praise You and bless Your holy name. We bow before You in submission and subjection, willingly, voluntarily, and lovingly, desiring that our lips praise You and honor You and adore You, and that our life serve You by pouring ourselves out into the lives of other people. I pray in the name of Jesus Christ, Your Son, our Savior, our access to You, our hope in You, our better understanding of You, Your reflection of Yourself. I pray in Jesus' name that today that You will have spoken to every single heart personally, piercingly, unforgettably, that each one of us would have to evaluate to whom we really and truly belong according to our actions. And this I ask in Jesus' name and for His sake. Amen.
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6: When Satan had tempted the Lord Jesus Christ out in the wilderness, you recall he tempted him, first of all, to use his power in the wrong fashion, that is, to change stones into bread. Then to tempt the Father by casting himself off the high pinnacle of the temple and saying to him, well, the angels will take care of you, take charge of you. Then he said, in one last attempt to cause Jesus Christ to bow down to him. And each one of these was an attempt by Satan to cause Jesus Christ to yield to Satan's appeal rather than to be obedient to his Father. He said, look at all the kingdoms of the world. If you'll bow down and worship me, then I will give you the kingdoms of the world. Did you know that Satan has the same line he's always had? If you really want to have a good time, you do what I tell you. If you really want to accomplish and achieve and have position and fame in the world, if you really want to feel good, if you really want to have a great time in life, if you really want to experience the pleasures of life, you do it the way I tell you to do it. That is exactly what Satan did to Jesus Christ. That is to tempt us to bow down before something other than God Almighty.
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2: This is Olga Herrmann with Daily Minute Prayer. Thank you, Lord, for giving us the greatest gift, the gift of love. The Apostle Paul tells us, though I speak with the tongues of men and of angels, but have not love, I become noise. And though I have the gift of prophecy, having all knowledge, and though I have all faith to move mountains, but have not love, I am nothing. And though I give all my goods to feed the poor, and give my body as a sacrifice, but have not love, it profits me nothing. Love suffers long and is kind. It does not envy, parade itself, is not puffed up, does not behave rudely, does not seek its own, is not provoked, thinks no evil, does not rejoice in sin, but rejoices in truth, bears all things, believes all things, hopes all things, endure all things. Love never fails, and now abide faith, hope, love, these three, but the greatest of these is love. Amen.
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10: News this hour from Town Hall. I'm Jason Walker. Investigation continuing near Portland, Oregon, where five people murdered over the weekend. A suspect was later found dead. Postal Service advancing a Trump administration plan to strengthen oversight of mail-in voting as the issue moves through the courts. USPS finalizing a rule requiring voter eligibility list and unique tracking barcodes for federal mail ballots. At a back-to-school event in the Rose Garden Monday, President Trump touting his administration's approach to education, like expanding school choice and banning biological males in all female sports.
11: As we remove the far-left extremism from the classroom, we're taking historic action to ensure that every child in America has access to a first-class education. The United States spends more money on education than any other country in the world by double, and our results should be better than they are.
10: Iran's economy under severe and growing pressure.
12: The Iranian rial has collapsed to a historic low against the U.S. dollar, now trading at around 2 million rials per dollar. The dollar has more than doubled against the rial over the past year under tightening American sanctions. Treasury Secretary Scott Bessent called the campaign an economic D-Day and the greatest financial offensive ever marshaled against an adversary. Bessent said any remaining ties to Tehran will further bring economic isolation. Willie Nelson, Washington.
10: Well, Taiwan has charged at least 9 people with illegally exporting high-end AI servers to China. Advanced semiconductors, primarily made in Taiwan, have become a key point of competition between the U.S. and China. Prosecutors say 74 servers sent to China, while another attempt involving 56 servers failed. More on these stories, townhall.com.
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3: Thank you, Noah, and thank you, Rob, and thank you for tuning in today and every day. My name is Dr. Lederman here at WOR to talk and answer questions, and that's what we do. I want to respond to a few people who have asked me questions, so we're going to start off in a little different way than usual. Also, I want to say hello to Stephen. It's his anniversary. It's been about 4 years since he was diagnosed with prostate cancer. His PSA was 100. And if you knew what the usual prognosis was for someone with a PSA of 100, and you knew how great he is doing with his PSA, 0.04, unbelievable. Why do I talk about Stephen? Well, number one, he's a great listener. He keeps me straight. And he just wrote an email to me, and you can do it too. If you want to send me an email, you can do that right now at gil@rsny.org, and you'll see if I respond to you. I hope that I do quickly. Anyway, Stephen had a prostate cancer. He's listening now from Connecticut. He didn't know he had a cancer. He went to his doctors. His PSA was 3 and 4, and then he went to 6. And he did all the right stuff. He's a big businessman. He worked for one of the biggest companies in America. He traveled the world, has a beautiful wife and a house in Connecticut, and quite a nice, beautiful life, and a nice, wonderful man and wonderful wife. And he did everything right. And he went to the doctor, and he said, hey, my PSA went from 3 to 4 to 6. What should I do? And the doctor said, oh, don't worry. Don't worry. You know, don't worry. So, of course, he was reassured. He was falsely reassured. And next thing you know, he got another PSA, and his PSA was 60. 60. It went from 4 to 6 to 60. Tenfold. Remember, normal PSA. PSA is a blood test that every man and their loved one should know about. Normal PSA is 4. It was already 6, was 150% elevated, and his doctor told him not to worry about it. Well, when it hit 60, shortly thereafter, he started panicking. He was calling his doctors, and his doctors in the neighboring state didn't return the call for weeks. And, hey, then he remembered that he always listened to Dr. Lederman's radio show, and he decided to call Dr. Lederman. And, well, he called, and we fit him right in, and he came to see me, and I saw him, and I wanted to double-check. I usually will double-check things. If things seem strange, I'll double-check them to see if the lab made an error or it's really true, and we did that immediately. And in fact, his PSA was now 90 just a few days later. Went from 4 to 6 to 60 to 90. And as he tells you, and you can watch the video, he's on a video about prostate cancer. About a dozen other great men are on that video, and you can request that video, and you can watch that video, and you should if you're interested in prostate cancer or what to do. These are a dozen great men with a dozen incredible stories. And he came more than 4 years ago with a PSA that went from 4 to 6 to 60 to 90, and we immediately took action. We staged him up. We got a biopsy. Biopsy showed a high-risk cancer. We staged him up. His cancer had traveled to not only to the from the prostate to the pelvic nodes, but also to the periaortic nodes, which were in the abdomen. So it was traveling stage 4 cancer, and I just want to talk about what does it mean. Well, the typical man who has a PSA of 100, and his PSA would have been 100, but he didn't want to repeat it. He was so fearful of repeating it that he just stopped when it was at 90. that was not the last day before treatment. And he came and we put together a program for him. Now I think it's about 4.5 years since that time. We put together a program which I think gave him the best chance to get him into remission and hopefully a long, healthy life. And we put him in that program, and he accepted that, and he came from Connecticut. Some people were on 38th and Broadway. Some people say, oh, I'm on 42nd Street. It's too far away. He came every day. He came faithfully every day, on time, reliably. He came for every appointment, and we put together him a program. And now his PSA, 4.5 years later, is, I believe it's 0.04, and he's doing great. And the reason I talk about him is that he just emailed me a couple of minutes ago that he was listening to a show, earlier show, and I told him, well, hey, you might want to listen to this show. Maybe we'll talk about you. So I want to call him out. Wonderful man. He's probably listening now, and his beautiful wife in Connecticut, and this is the work that we do every day. And I want to talk about that and kind of merge into another conversation, a woman whose husband came to us a bit ago, and he had a pancreas cancer, and the pancreas cancer was an advanced cancer. It was wrapped around the blood vessels and the duodenum, and he was on chemotherapy at a super pooper scooper pooper duper hooper duper whooper place. And they were getting chemo, and they came to us for a second opinion. And I should say to you, there was recently a study that showed that 80% of people who are getting chemotherapy falsely believe that chemotherapy is going to cure them. They falsely believe that chemotherapy is going to cure them, when in fact, most chemotherapy in America, not all. Some people come and say, oh, Dr. Lieber, you don't believe in chemo. No, I do believe in chemo when it's properly given. I do believe in chemo when it's properly given. But I don't believe when you give chemo and there's zero chance of being cured, and a lot of toxicity and lots of expense. Remember, cancer treatment is the number one cause of bankruptcy of all patients of all diseases. Cancer care is very, very, very, very expensive, especially in the super-duper big hospitals. And AARP has said if you want the most economical, good care, you should go to an independent radiology center like Radio Surgery New York, where the costs are the lowest. And the benefits, I think, are often very, very, very, very substantial. Like Stephen, who's 4.5 years out from his PSA 100 prostate cancer, now his PSA is in the zero range. So this couple came about a year and a half ago, and he had a cancer of the pancreas, and he was getting chemotherapy, and the cancer was wrapped around the pancreas. And we told the patient and his wife, hey, look, chemotherapy, it's great for you if you want it. It's greater even for the hospital. It's greater for the doctor. It's greater for the drug company that charges about $100,000 or $200,000 a year. But please understand that chemotherapy for pancreas cancer and for most cancers, whether it's lung or colorectal or prostate or bladder, chemotherapy alone, especially for advanced cancer, doesn't cure anybody. So why do people take it? Well, maybe it's because people falsely believe that it's going to cure them. And maybe the doctors are tiptoeing around the fact that the patient has an advanced cancer and that chemotherapy can't cure them. And maybe the doctors don't have a spine and a strong enough constitution to tell the patient, hey, there might be better treatment for you, maybe with Dr. Lederman, than getting this chemotherapy, which has about zero chance of curing you, Mr. Jones or whatever. It's doomed to fail. So the husband and wife came to us, and I reviewed the records, and we saw that they had this advanced pancreas cancer, but it hadn't traveled. And no one at that super-duper pooper-scooper place got this patient a PET scan, which is the most sophisticated test to see if the cancer's traveled. And we like to do the most sophisticated test. You can say, hey, why doesn't super-duper general want to do his best test? Well, sometimes doctors don't want to know where the cancer is. Sometimes they just want to keep on doing what they're doing, which is surgery or chemo, whatever they're doing. They don't really want to know where the cancer is, because if they know where the cancer is, maybe that would scare off the patient, and maybe they'd come more quickly to Dr. Lederman. So the husband and wife came for this advanced pancreas cancer and met with him. And we basically said, hey, pretty much everything that's being done is going to lead you down a path of doom and gloom and death. And for everybody, that's really hard to digest. But we believe that people want to hear the truth. They don't want to be led something falsely down the primrose path, get chemotherapy, and then one day come and say, hey, it's time to go on hospice. You're near the end. And then the patient says, but you told me chemo was so fantastic. Well, why don't you listen to Dr. Lederman? Or why don't you think about another voice? Or come for a second opinion and learn about what the options are. And if you're one of those people who spend $100,000 or $200,000 a year, and some people say, oh, I'm not spending the money. My insurance is spending the money. Well, in fact, everybody's spending the money. That's why your insurance premium is so high, and your neighbor's insurance premium is so high, and your children's insurance is so high, and your parents' insurance so high, because you're all paying $100,000 or $200,000 for treatment that doesn't work. It'd be one thing if you say, hey, I'll pay whatever amount if it's going to cure me, but do you really want to pay $100,000 or $200,000 a year and have treatment that has a lot of side effects, neuropathy and blood counts and other things which we can talk about, that's not going to cure you, and you'll be left forever with that neuropathy and all those side effects and wiping out the bone marrow? Do you really want that? And so this woman was so upset, and she thought about it, and they decided to go just to super-duper general. They thought, oh, it's so beautiful there, and they have mahogany walls and brass fixtures and gold toilets. And they went there, and they died. The patient died. And now they're thinking about it. They're so angry, and they wrote a letter, you know, why didn't you tell us? So I told them exactly that. And you decided to go on your chemo, merry chemo path, which is not a very merry path at all. It's toxic, never ends. Some people say, oh, they got a new chemo coming next week. Well, if the new chemo next week, what happened? Why didn't they give it to you last month or last year or last time? Why is it always something better than the one you gave me? Why is that? Why don't I get the best ones first? Well, in fact, doctors give, in general, the best chemotherapy first. And when it doesn't work, then they give another one, another one, another one. Meanwhile, the cancer is busy mutating. The cancer is getting more and more resistant. As you get more and more chemo, the cancer is getting more and more resistant and more aggressive. And there's something called cross-resistance, meaning if you become resistant to one chemo, then you're more likely to get resistant to another chemo. And some people say, oh, when you first gave me my chemotherapy, it worked for a while. Yeah, chemotherapy often works for a while at the beginning. And people remember that. It's like going to a grocery store and buying a gallon of milk for 25 cents. You say, wow, this is a great grocery store. But then you buy a pound of hamburger for $20 and you see it's not so great. So it's a lost leader. Chemotherapy working at the beginning is a lost leader. And you think, oh, maybe it worked before. It will work again the same way. No, because you've lost your chance. The cancer is mutated. It's a different cancer. It's a more aggressive cancer that chemotherapy has actually made. And we have so many people like that man who, instead of taking more and more useless chemo, which is what he did, he took more and more useless chemo when he died. When patients come here, a logical person, thoughtful person who comes here, and I can give you so many examples, there's posters on the wall, actually, of an Olympic athlete, a biker runner, who had chemo at the same super pooper place, and the cancer kept on growing, and they came to us 5 years ago with cancer wrapped around the duodenum, cancer going to celiac plexus, and we treated that cancer in the pancreas. Until this day, that cancer that we treated is still in remission. When chemotherapy couldn't keep it controlled for a few months, 5 years later, that cancer where we treated is still in remission. And that's the work that we do every day at 1384 Broadway. And why are we talking about this? Well, we're talking about it so that you can learn and you can get better medical care. Whether you come here, Dr. Lederman, 1384 Broadway, or someone else, we have things. There's lots of reasons to come here, from the doctor who first brought brain radiosurgery to New York, with the most experience in New York for brain tumors, cancer tumors, or benign tumors. First brought body radiosurgery to America when all the other doctors said, blah, what is that? Dr. Lederman and his patients, my patients, understood if you could hit the cancer more intensely and fewer treatments, the treatment's more successful. And who wants to be treated to the healthy tissue? No one wants to be treated to healthy tissue. Why would you want to be treated to the healthy tissue if you could avoid it? People come here because they want to be treated to the cancer and get rid of the cancer. They don't want to harm healthy tissues. The work is so different and really revolutionary. Whether it's our brain radiosurgery, first in New York, revolutionary cancer care. And they're first in America with body radiosurgery. Actually, we're first in the Western Hemisphere, having treated 40,000 patients. And every day people say, oh, Dr. Lederman, have you treated this or have you treated that? I've treated 40,000 patients over decades. We have probably the largest experience around, probably more than anyone else, 40,000 patients over decades with high success where we attack the cancer non-invasively with no cutting and no bleeding and outpatient therapy. And this is the work we do, whether it's for brain tumors or cancers of the head and neck area or the breast or the lung or the esophagus or the liver or the pancreas or the spleen or the gastrointestinal tract, colon or rectal. Anal cancers, rectal cancers, bladder cancers, prostate cancers, even sarcomas and skin cancers. There's 3 million skin cancers a year in America. So there's lots of reasons why if you hear the word cancer, you may want to think about Dr. Lederman and devote an hour of your life to coming here. We accept most insurances, Medicare, Medicaid. We're at 1384 Broadway. It's easy to find us. You can call us day or night, 212-CHOICES. 212-246-4237. We have lots of information to share with you. We can send information out. You can check our website, which is at rsny.org. Our website is rsny.org. Many, many people come to our office every day just to pick up literature to give to their loved ones, whether it's their spouse or their children or their parents or their neighbor or the person down the street who you know is suffering. Or if you hear someone, you're walking in a restaurant or grocery store and talk about cancer, you may want to pat them on the shoulder and say, hey, you might want to speak to Dr. Lederman. You may want to get a second opinion and learn about treatment that's probably being hidden from you. And yes, it seems like many, many facilities and medical providers are hiding options. That rather than telling a person all the options, which we do, you'll see artwork on the wall and artwork in our booklets and talk from me about all the options. We talk to every patient about all the options. It seems like so many doctors are selling things. They're selling chemo or selling surgery or selling standard radiation when we're here educating, which is such a huge, huge difference. So this lady who believed her doctors at Super Duper General and believed chemotherapy and falsely believed chemo had a chance to cure her husband and now is angry because she falsely believed the wrong information. She came and her husband came, but they didn't listen. They went back, took the chemo, husband died, and now she's angry because she didn't listen to our advice. So it's super sad, and we want to be on the radio every day and meet with you in person. The only way, really, to learn is to meet in person. There's not Zooms and emails and telephone conferences. They just don't cut it. You just don't get the same information. Yeah, it's great for the doctor because you get paid like you're doing work. But the real issue is how do you best treat a patient? And doctors and patients have known for hundreds of years, really thousands of years, to get the best care is to meet in person. My name is Dr. Lederman, triple board certified cancer doctor, the only Harvard trained triple board certified radiation oncology in New York, one of the few in the world, here for you, accepting most insurances, Medicare, Medicaid, located at 1384 Broadway, Broadway and 38th Street, in the heart of New York City, next to Times Square, next to Macy's. There's so many ways to get to us. Subway lines 1, 2, 3, 4, 5, 6, ACE, NQR, BD, FM, 7, S, and Q. There's 15 different subway lines that come within blocks of our office, and all the buses and all the trains, whether it's Penn Station or Grand Central or the Port Authority, where there's thousands of buses every day coming to New York City. We made our office to be centrally located for you. 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My name is Dr. Lederman. We'll be right back.
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2: 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This is Rob Redstone here with Dr. Gil Lederman at the WOR Studios in the heart of New York City. We're just a few steps from the Radio Surgery New York Cancer Treatment Center on Broadway and 38th Street. Dr. Lederman, the leading cancer expert, treats prostate cancer non-invasively. He was the first in New York with fractionated brain radiosurgery, and he's the first in America and in the Western Hemisphere with body radiosurgery. You can also call Dr. Lederman at 212 Choices for a free informative booklet and DVD. Hey, Dr. Lederman, we're back.
3: We are back. And the same lady who was complaining that her husband died of chemotherapy for pancreas cancer that came, we talked about all the options. They were told the chance of being cured with chemotherapy for the usual pancreas cancer is zero. And again, 80% of people in America who are getting chemo falsely believe that they're getting chemotherapy for cure when chemotherapy is not for cure for most diseases. For most diseases, chemotherapy is not curative, doesn't cure. And yes, we know you're spending $100,000, $200,000, or society's spending, or I'm spending, or someone's spending, your neighbor's spending, but doesn't mean you're going to get cured. If you go to a super-duper place with a mahogany doors and gold in the toilets and brass on the doorknobs, it doesn't improve your chance of being cancer-free. Not at all. And yes, this lady came, and we told her we want to get a PET scan. They never got good imaging of the patient. They just started giving chemo, chemo, chemo. And chemo, well, if you want chemo, you just pour the chemo in because it's going like putting your body in a bathtub of poison, more or less, because chemo goes most everywhere in your body. It's not going just to the cancer. You say, well, the cancer's in the pancreas. Well, the chemo's going to the brain and the eye and the skin and the bone marrow and the lungs and your colorectal and the nerves and your hands and your feet and everywhere else. And chemotherapy doesn't give a chance, really, to be cured for pancreas cancer or for most diseases. And of course, every disease is different, but most chemotherapy is not designed to cure unless you have like testicular cancer like Lance Armstrong, and only a few people have testicular cancer like a Lance Armstrong, who was indeed cured of his cancer. He also had surgery in the brain. He had stage 4 cancer. It traveled to the brain, and that was 25 years ago. So, yeah, there is a role for certain people, but this lady was not Lance Armstrong, and there was not testicular cancer, cancer of the testicle. The patients had pancreas cancer, adenocarcinoma, which is a typical kind of cancer you see in breast and gastrointestinal and pancreas and so many organs. Chemotherapy is not designed for most cancers to cure it. It's just to maybe extend life or maybe make you think you're doing something useful. And she said, well, I never talk about death. Well, I'm talking about death now because her husband, sad to say, didn't take our advice, didn't get the PET scan, kept on with chemo that was useless. It was toxic. It didn't stop the cancer. And he died terribly on chemotherapy, not taking advice, not knowing where the cancer was. It's a sad, sad story. And she said, well, why don't you ever talk about deaths from cancer? Well, I'm talking about her husband who died on chemotherapy, and I thought I'd take a minute to talk about deaths. Why don't I talk more about deaths? Well, deaths are so easy to talk about in cancer because that used to be the routine. United States, there's so many cancer deaths. Lung cancer, 127,000 Americans every year die of lung cancer. Colorectal cancer, 52,000 Americans die of colorectal cancer every year. Breast cancer, 43,000 Americans, mainly women, 99% are women, die of breast cancer every year. In the latest year where there's data, 2022, 609,000 Americans died from cancer in America. So every year, 609,000 Americans die from cancer. She wants to know about talking about death. Well, yeah. So when we talk about good results, yes, it's exemplary, and our work is exemplary. And I could talk about the woman who had the same kind of cancer that her husband had, who is still cancer-free, where we treated her, wrapped around the duodenum, wrapped around the celiac nodes. Chemo didn't work, was at the most prestigious place you could think of. And I should tell you, all the hospitals think they're the most prestigious, in case you think you know what I'm talking about. And, well, the patient that came to us when chemo failed is cancer-free where we treated the cancer. This woman's husband stayed on the chemo, went back to super-duper general, and died of the cancer. So overall in America, there's about 2 million Americans who annually have cancer. And in America, United States of America, 611,000 die each year of cancer. And 40% of all Americans will be diagnosed with cancer in their lifetime. And 15,000 children are diagnosed with cancer every year. And 1,600 of those children die of cancer. And Americans spend $208 billion on cancer every year. And you think about that, there's 350 million Americans, and that's something like every one of us spends $700 a year. Every American spends $700 a year for cancer treatment, whether we have it or not. That's your insurance, that's your taxes, whether it's Medicare or Medicaid. Everyone's paying that. Everybody's paying that. So if you like paying more money for insurance and taxes, just keep on pouring money into treatment that doesn't work, like chemotherapy for many cancers, including pancreas cancer. So she said, and I don't talk about deaths. Well, here again, I'm going to review it just once more. 609,000 Americans die from cancer every year. 127,000 die of lung cancer, 52,000 die of colorectal cancer, 43,000 die of breast cancer. So many die every year. There's 2 million Americans diagnosed a year, and 40% of all of us will be diagnosed with cancer in our lifetime, including 15,000 children every year, and we spend $208 billion, and the cost is going up, up, So there's lots of reasons to think about other options, lots of reasons to come to Radio Surgery New York, lots of reasons to get an opinion. It's basically three groups of people come and visit us. Some people come when they don't have cancer. They just want to get checked out. And those people are really smart, whether it's getting mammograms and colonoscopies and PSAs and skin checks and other checks to make sure that everything is A-OK. And those people are smart, and often those people will see once or twice a year. And you'll be shocked to know how many people actually have cancer on a regular basis. You'll be shocked when we get diagnosed with whatever cancer, and we stage up the body. So many times I see women with breast cancer, and the doctor never remembers that the breast is attached to the woman's body. And so often we even find a second cancer, a kidney cancer, a colon cancer, not even looking for, just checking out the woman's body or the man's body to make sure the cancer hasn't traveled. So there's lots of reasons people come to us, again, to get checked out when you don't have cancer. Number two, when you're first diagnosed with cancer, to learn about all the options. Like this man who had pancreas cancer, sad to say, went to Super Duper General and got chemo until he died. Never learned about the options until he came to our office. And by then, they were just brainwashed into thinking about chemotherapy. And then the third group are people who have cancer and the treatment's not working. Actually, like that man's pancreas cancer, treatment wasn't working, and they didn't want to give it up. You can say, why would you stay with a treatment that's not working? Does that make any sense to you? It doesn't make sense to me. It's costly, toxic. It's already not working. If the treatment's not working, why taking it more? And I see so many people, they have cancer, and the cancer treatment's not working, and then they go back and take the same treatment that's not working. Just does not make any sense to me. Doesn't make any medical sense. Doesn't make any logical sense. Yes, it's great for the doctor that's sending a big bill. It's great for the drug company. It's great for the hospital. It's great for everybody except for one person and their loved one, and that is the patient. My name is Dr. Lederman, cancer doctor, the only Harvard-trained, triple-board-certified radiation cancer doctor in New York, one of the few in the world here for you, accepting most insurances, Medicare, Medicaid. You can come by and get information at our office, or if you have a cancer or want to get checked out, call us at 212-CHOICES, 212-CHOICES. 212-CHOICES means, well, 212 means New York City, and choices means you have choices. Just like this woman and her husband with pancreas cancer. They had choices, and sad to say, they made the wrong choice. They made the wrong decision. We're at 1384 Broadway. It's always best to meet in person if you have a medical issue. If you want just to get our information, you can call us, or even better yet, you can come in. We'll get a package for you, for yourself and for your loved ones. And you can also check our website, which is rsny.org. Again, rsny.org. My name is Dr. Lederman. We'll be right back.
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1: 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He was the first in New York with fractionated brain radiosurgery, and he's the first in America and in the Western Hemisphere with body radiosurgery. 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
2: We are back. Oh, so I want to talk about one more patient. He said, why do you do melodies on your show? Why do you do melodies? And I said, well, you know, the problem is that so many people are in bed with their chemotherapy or their surgery or their other method of treatment. We need to wake them up. And we have melodies. This man, Calvin West, is an incredible man. He had prostate cancer. He had an advanced aggressive cancer. He's a meticulous singer and a beautiful musician. And he was treated, and his PSA is zero, and he's in remission. He's doing great, and his quality of life is great, and his sex life is great, and his urinary life is great. He's just a beautiful person, and he offered to make a melody about his treatment. And that song was written by the patient who volunteered, who's singing about his cancer and his treatment, and how, bang, he came and had radiosurgery, and his prostate cancer is gone. He's in remission, doing great. He's singing. He's traveling around the world, Asia and Europe, United States. He's incredible. And actually, if you want to see him actually perform that song, you can ask or come in and get our prostate DVD, and you'll have the entire song on DVD, which is really, in my view, beautiful. I love that song. I want to talk about a man who's 72 years old, born in New Jersey. He's single, without children. He has high blood pressure. And he came to me many years ago. He had previously had surgery on his arm for squamous cancer on his left arm. He had cancer surgery for skin cancer. And then it didn't work, number one. Number two, it got infected. And then the cancer came back. Wow. So he had almost every possible complication. Had for surgery, Mohs surgery for his arm. He had a squamous carcinoma. The surgery didn't work. The skin got infected. He was on antibiotics for a long period of time, persistently. And then he came to me, and he had these skin cancers. And, well, we wanted to offer him all the options, which we did. And, again, there's about the numbers. There's about 3 million skin cancers a year in America. And I would tell you, I think about 2.999 million, it seems like to me, are having doctors recommending surgery. Well, remember, a dermatologist is a surgeon who operates on the skin. Derma is a Latin word for skin. Dermatologist. And, well, this man had it up to his eyebrows with surgery for skin cancer. It is squamous carcinoma. We treat skin cancers anywhere in the body, pretty much, non-invasively, without cutting, without bleeding, with very high success, 95% success. Outpatient visit, you walk in, get treated, and go to work or go to home or go across the street to Macy's. This is what you can do, which is so different than radical surgery or Mohs surgery. So he came to us when surgery didn't work. Surgery left him infected. Surgery left him dismayed and disfigured. And we treated that skin cancer, and he's done great. And while he was getting treated, I said, by the way, have you checked your PSA? And, well, no, he hadn't checked his PSA. He was seeing all these doctors, and no one checked his PSA, which is fairly common. We'll talk about it in a little bit. So no one had checked his PSA. We checked his PSA. It was high, and we arranged a biopsy, and he had cancer. And we talked about all the options, which we do for every patient. And he saw with Gleason 7 cancer, we have a 90% success with Gleason 7 cancer with surgery, Mohs surgery, or radical surgery, robotic surgery, that is, or open surgery, or standard radiation. Success is about 60%. So he trusted us because of the skin cancer. He trusted us because we got the PSA when all his other doctors did not do that. And now he's in remission from two cancers, the skin cancer, the squamous carcinoma. We treat squamous cell and basal cell most anywhere in the body non-invasively without the deforming surgery. And we treat his prostate cancer. His prostate cancer was diagnosed because of the skin cancer, because he had Mohs that didn't work and left him infected. So there were a lot of chain of events. One was sun exposure. Two was skin cancer. Three was a dermatologist. Four was the surgery. Surgery was unsuccessful. Surgery left him infected. He was dismayed, came here. We treated the skin cancer successfully, offered him a physical, which we do for every patient, and then did a blood test, found prostate cancer, and now two areas cancer-free. This is the work that we do every day at 1384 Broadway, Broadway and 38th Street. I just want to take a minute to introduce myself. Because so many people are giving advice, and you usually don't know who the heck they are. Sometimes I have so many patients say, Dr. X saw me, and then I go call up Dr. X. Dr. X wasn't even a doctor. It was some staff member in the office who identified himself as a doctor, or the patient thought he was a doctor, or her was a doctor, when he wasn't even a doctor. So I want to introduce myself so at least you know who I am. I can't vouch for anybody else other than my son and my brother I'll talk about in a minute. So I was born in Waterloo, Iowa. My name is Dr. Gil Lederman. I went to public school there, university, MD, real medical doctor at age 25, MD, like my brother Ted, real medical doctor, MD, and my son, Ariel Lederman, who's an illustrious cancer doctor, radiation doctor, board certified, also MD at 25. Ariel Lederman works here at 1384 Broadway, and patients are lucky to get him. They are lucky to have him. 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And this is the work that we do every day. He's MD at 25, like the three of us. There's three Dr. Ledermans, all MDs at 25. Ariel Lederman is MD at 25, graduated from the University of Southern California, went to the most illustrious places, and now is here seeing cancer patients with years of experience. This is the work we do. I went on at age 25 to University of Chicago Michael Reese, trained in internal medicine 3 years, treated thousands of patients with medical conditions, then went on to Harvard Medical School, the prestigious Dana-Farber Cancer Institute, was there training 3 years and stayed on the staff for years, board certified treating cancer patients, and then at Harvard Medical School at the prestigious Joint Center for Radiation Therapy, trained for 3 years, treated thousands of patients, the only Harvard-trained triple board certified radiation doctor in New York, one of the few in the world, here 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We'll be right back.
3: Numbers mean much to me because of prostate cancer. I'm Johnny Braggs, the number two, for my stepfather who died of prostate cancer, and my uncle who suffered so much after prostate cancer surgery. 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
2: We're back. I want to talk about a 63-year-old man. He's from Puerto Rico. He came to me years ago, almost 10 years ago he came. He's married. He has two children. And a big mass in the tonsil. He had a head and neck cancer. He went to an urgent care center. He had a sore throat. He had a mass in the neck. He had ring in the ears. He had pain in the ear. He went to ENT. ENT doctor apparently didn't even look in his throat. And, well, he gave him antibiotics. Subsequently, he went to another doctor, and he went to one of the big hospitals. He was found to have a cancer, and doctors wanted to do surgery, on his tonsils, remove part of his throat, remove part of his neck, and he just did not want to have any radical surgery. He had a very advanced cancer. Multiple lymph nodes were involved. We got a PET scan. He had a 3-centimeter mass in the left tonsil. It was exophytic. It was extending down, extending into the tongue. He had a 3-centimeter mass in the biggest lymph node and other lymph nodes in his neck, and he just did not want to go through radical surgery at this super-duper place. He came here. He was treated here nearly 10 years ago, and he is now cancer-free. All those years, cancer-free. This is the work that we do every day at 1384 Broadway. I'm going to talk about a man, big businessman. He's 64 years old, married with 5 children, came with his wife. He has a family history of melanoma and skin cancer. His origin is Irish and German. He had multiple skin cancers in his lifetime. He had many of the cancers by the eye, where the left eye meets the nose. He had Mohs surgery, super-duper radical surgery, twice by a super-duper pooper surgeon in Manhattan. It didn't work. They did it once. It didn't work. He did it twice. It didn't work. And then when it came back the third time, the doctor just

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4: To 1384 Broadway, put a unique program together for him to be able to treat the eye, the eyelids, the nose, the tear duct, all simultaneously. And now, years later, he is happy and cancer-free and doing great. And this is the work that we do every day at 1384 Broadway, Broadway and 38th Street in the heart of New York City. And we're talking about a woman who came to us years ago. She's 67 years old. She's born in New York City. She's widowed. She has one daughter. She came with her cousin. She had a lump in the breast. She found that out. She went to different, some of the biggest hospitals in New York and neighboring boroughs. They wanted to do radical surgery on her, and she just did not want to do radical surgery. We staged her up, like I've talked earlier in the show about staging up to see if the cancer's traveled. It seems like so many breast surgeons want to talk about the breast like it's not connected to the woman. Well, why do we fear cancer? We fear cancer because cancer can travel and spread and cause death. So she came here. She had been seen at the biggest hospitals, multiple biggest hospitals. She was 67. She had a daughter. And she came here. I looked at her in the breast, the right breast of the 9 o'clock position. There was a 2-centimeter mass. We staged her up. We staged her up and found a cancer in the lung. She's a smoker. I didn't tell you she's a smoker. So she was diagnosed with two cancers simultaneously, a lung and a breast. And she didn't want surgery on the breast. She didn't want surgery on the lung. She wanted our treatment years ago, and she was treated. This is a woman who did not want, and you'd be surprised how many women just do not want to have deforming surgery on the breast. How many women just do not want to have chemotherapy. She was treated with radiation only for the breast, for the lung, no cutting, no bleeding, no hospitals, no pain, and now both sites are cancer-free. She's doing great in the breast. She's doing great in the lung. And no other spread anywhere else with no surgery and no chemo. This is the work that we do every day at 1384 Broadway, Broadway and 38th Street in the heart of New York City. And we'll talk about a man who came to me, wow, 10 years ago. His PSA was 33, Gleason 7, born in New York City. He was a 69-year-old man then, widowed without children. He was diagnosed with prostate cancer. He came with a PSA 33. Remember, normal PSA is 4. And had Gleason 7, more advanced cancer. He had a bone scan. It was negative. We staged him up. He had no abdominal pain. He did not wake up at night to urinate. He weighed 145 pounds, and we treated him for a very risky cancer, PSA 33, Gleason 7, nearly 10 years ago. In an exam, he had an enlarged prostate. We talked about all the options. We talked about chemo and hormones and surgery and various forms of radiation and our unique form. Our radiation is different for prostate cancer. We're the only ones who have a stereotactic frame, the only ones who trace out and treat the prostate in a particular area to be more accurate. The only one to have Dr. Lederman place radiation seeds. And our results, as you know, are better. And this is the work we do. 10 years later, for this high-risk cancer, he is cancer-free, his PSA 0, with no hormones, no chemo, no cutting, no bleeding. His sex life works, his urinary life works, and he's happy. And this is the work that we do every day at 1384 Broadway. For prostate cancer, breast cancer, whatever it is, if it's cancer, you may want to call us at 212 Choices, where we accept most insurances, Medicare, Medicaid, 1384 Broadway. My name is Dr. Lederman. Thank you, and God bless you. See you soon.
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2: News this hour from Town Hall. I'm Jason Walker. Postal Service giving the green light to a Trump administration plan to strengthen oversight of mail-in voting as the measure moves to the courts. The USPS has finalized a rule that requires voter eligibility tests and unique tracking barcodes for federal mail ballots. Trade war between the U.S. and Canada just keeps growing, each side blaming the other. U.S. Trade Representative Jamison Greer.
3: This is something where we don't actually expect a huge impact. I mean, the Canadian situation may be different for them. I know they view it differently, of course, and that's fine. But for the U.S. small business, for the U.S. manufacturer, for the U.S. worker, you know, this is a way for us actually to try to get wine and spirits back on the shelves in Canada. It's a way to make sure that our small dairy farmers who have had very limited access into Canada for a long time. So we're actually worried about our small businesses to make sure they get the kind of access they need.
2: Moscow is facing a growing gasoline crisis as the war with Ukraine starting to really hit the domestic economy. More from correspondent Ken Lorman.
4: Reports say fuel is available at just 28% of Russian gas stations after Ukrainian strikes damaged more than half of the country's refining capacity. Long lines rationing, poor quality gasoline, and fights at pumps are being reported even in Moscow. While Vladimir Putin calls the crisis non-critical, authorities are reportedly arresting or fining citizens who publicly complain, raising concerns about an even tougher winter ahead. Ken Lorman reporting.
2: European leaders have joined President Volodymyr Zelensky in Kyiv, that for the 35th anniversary of Ukraine's Independence Day. More on these stories at townhall.com.
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3: Thank you, Rob, and thank you, Noah, and thank you for tuning in today and every day on the radio to learn together. My name is Dr. Lederman, cancer doctor, and I'll introduce myself in a little bit. And we're here today to learn, and I hope that everyone learns. And by learning, it means you can find out about yourself through other people. That's how we become doctors, as a medical student, once medical student. How do you take a medical student or a normal person, turn them into a medical student, then turn them into a doctor, and then turn them into an experienced doctor? Well, it's by repetition, by seeing people and reading about biology and learning about the human body and the function of the body and the anatomy of the body and diseases of the body, pathology, and then seeing patients. And then you see one patient and two patients. And as a medical student, you read about a patient, and then you go home and read about that disease and all the manifestations of that disease that that person may have. And you do that day after day after day after day, and you do it for 50 years. And after a while, you have what's called experience. And that's where I am today. So I have 50 years of experience in medicine. And I've seen many, many patients, tens of thousands of patients. I've treated tens of thousands of patients. And people come here because they want to have some experience, and they want to have maybe a different point of view or get a second opinion or a fresh second opinion. Sometimes it seems people tell me, and I know it's true because I see so many people, that people go to hospital number one and number two and number three, and the doctors are almost all interchangeable. They almost always get the same opinion wherever they go. So it's almost, you can put doctor 1, 2, 3 in hospital 1, 2, 3 and switch them around and you still get the same answer. That's why people come here, because the things that we do and how we think seem to be so different than the usual place. Plus, we're not surgeons pushing for surgery. We're not chemo doctors pushing for chemo. And we're not hospitals pushing for what seems to be like top revenue and most expensive procedures and most expensive stay. We're an independent cancer treatment center. And you might know that ARP has said, do you want to get the best bang for your buck, the best value? It's to go to an independent, freestanding radiology center like Radio Surgery New York. So there's lots of reasons why. And a few weeks ago in the New York Times and Wall Street Journal, they were talking about hospital costs, how excessive hospital costs are. And I've known that because there's some procedures that we might do for a couple thousand dollars where big hospitals, and this is a fact, charge $70,000. And you could say, well, don't, doesn't matter, my insurance pays. But a lot of people have a copay. And many people, not everybody, pay for their insurance. And we all know how insurance prices have gone up, up, up, up, up. In fact, when people look for jobs, one of the main things they're looking for is not how much you get paid, but where they get health insurance, because the health insurance can be $10,000 or $20,000. Well, where does that money go? Well, it goes to administrative fees, like the insurance companies take their share, which is fair enough, and it then goes to hospitals. And why would a hospital charge $72,000 for a procedure that we charge $3,000? Why would they do that? Well, we know why they do it, because they can. They're the big boys, and they sit down with the insurance companies, and they say, well, if you want us to be with your insurance company, you have to accept these rates. And so they're kind of blackmailed to accept their rates, in my view. And also, there's nothing to contain their costs. So when you walk in the hospital, you say, wow, it's like the Taj Mahal. Well, who's paying for the Taj Mahal? You are paying for the Taj Mahal, and your friends and your neighbors and me. I'm paying for the Taj Mahal that you're getting elsewhere. So let's talk about what I want to talk about today, which is part of it, insurance rates and hospital rates and how expensive it is and how people often don't get true second opinions, because if you get the same opinion in place 1, 2, 3, it's not really a second opinion. It's just groupthink. And some people like groupthink. They say, oh, doctor 1, 2, 3 all said I should have my breast removed, so I should have my breast removed, or I should have both breasts removed. And that's how it was when I came to New York. People, women with breast cancer, 97% were getting mastectomy for care of their breast cancer. 97% at the biggest hospitals in New York were getting mastectomy. Was that because it was better care? No, I don't believe so, because there'd be studies to show that. There aren't studies to show that. It's the most expensive care, and you can find that out. You can go online and see the price of a mastectomy versus the price of us giving radiation to the breast, and you'll see it's whatever, 10 times more, and it's invasive, and it's deforming. And that's why so many women, for example, with breast cancer come here, because some just don't want to have their breast deformed. They don't want their breast removed. Many women don't even want chemotherapy, even though it may give a few percentage points better survival. Many women just do not want that. And many women, I believe, most women will at least want to hear all the options, truthfully, all the options. And in my view, there's nearly no place other than Radio Surgery New York where women with breast cancer or other diseases, men and women and children who have cancer or suspected cancer, hear all the options other than Radio Surgery New York, because we're not afraid to talk about all the options. We're not trying to sell something. So let's get down to the bottom line of today's top story, and that's the story of two men. So A Tale of Two Men, something like the famous book A Tale of Two Cities. And one man is a man from Boston, and this man had prostate cancer, had a Gleason 7 cancer, PSA 10.5, so a risky cancer because his Gleason score, that's how the cancer looks under the microscope, the range is from 2, which is the best, 10 is the worst. He had 7, which was a more aggressive cancer. His PSA was more than 10. So we went to the biggest hospitals in Boston, and I talk often about the super-duper hospitals in New York, but I can tell you where I trained in Boston, spent many years, was on the staff. Boston has also super-duper-pooper-scooper hospitals, world-famous hospitals, and they, too, think that they're the best in the world, and I can vouch for that. I spent many years there, and I know how the thinking goes. So this man had prostate cancer. He's found it, and he's fully active man. He's a highly respectable man, businessman, family man. And he went to the biggest hospitals in Boston, and mainly they want to do surgery on him. And we know for Gleason 7 cancer, success rate is about 60%. And most of the places in Boston wanted to give him hormone treatments. Well, hormone treatments, what are hormone treatments for men with prostate cancer? Well, they're anti-testosterone. They take away testosterone. And that would leads to loss of sexual feelings, loss of libido, loss of erections, loss of muscle strength, hot flashes, weight gain, also growing of the breasts. You'll see that in our office, part of the art of radiosurgery. And many men just do not want to have hormonal treatment if they don't need to have it. And there are some men that do benefit from it, that's true. But there's also men that probably don't benefit if they can get better treatment initially. And we've analyzed our cases. We've analyzed thousands of our men gone through it. And for most cases, we just don't see the benefit. And that's another reason why so many people with, for example, prostate cancer, which is one of the leading cancers in men, one of the leading causes of death in men, come here for treatment to get better results. So this man from Boston, he decided after he heard the data to come down for a second opinion. And some people say, oh, I live in wherever, New Jersey. This man came from Boston. He came from Boston every day, and he came for treatment. Why did he come? Because he was motivated to have the best possible treatment. And he just, number one, did not want to have radical surgery, which most likely would have at best a 60% success rate. He didn't want to have the leakage of urine that's associated with radical robotic surgery. He didn't want to have the the impotence, with most men losing erections due to the surgery, radical robotic surgery. And there's also shortening of the penis. So there's lots of things. And also it's radical surgery. It's big surgery in a hospital with general anesthesia and hospital stay. And it's something that most men never get over. And if you want more information about it, you can come and we can talk about it in person during consultation. Or you can watch our prostate video and you'll see men who've gone through it. And you'll see formerly young, vivacious men who get a radical prostatectomy in the best hands. They were supposed to be superstars, and they're going to be poster boys for radical prostatectomy. And what a disaster. So you can hear that on the video yourself, or we can talk about it in person. So this man just didn't want that. He didn't want radical surgery. He was 70 years old. He didn't want hormones. He didn't want what was offered in Boston to him. And yet he saw our data, and he understood our program is unique for prostate cancer. And he came here years ago. Years ago he came, and you can imagine coming from Boston for treatment. Yes, it was an inconvenience for him, but he was motivated and intelligent, and he wanted to come because he wanted the best chance of success and high quality of life. And he came on Friday, this past week. He came on Friday, and he came with a new PSA. It was less than 0.02, as low as it gets, as low as the measurement gets, and he's been that way for years. And he's cancer-free, and he's doing great. Not for a week or a month. I have some of the other places advertise, oh, a year later he's doing fine. No, we don't talk that way. It is years, many years later, his PSA is less than 0.02, the lowest level recorded. And it's been that way for a long time, and he's so happy. So happy, and his sex life works, and his urinary life works, and he's happy and intact, and he's living his life, and he's doing the things that he wants to do, and his body wasn't deformed by our treatment. So he brought his friend, and he brought one of his best friends. They've known each other for 50 years. Two men, they've known each other, and this man came, and man with the prostate cancer brought his best friend. Why? Because the best friend was in big trouble. The best friend's story, he's about the same age. He was in business. He went to his doctor. He had blood in the urine. The doctor found bladder cancer. Another reason to go to the doctor, to come even here for a checkup, look for blood in the urine. Blood in the urine could be a sign of kidney cancer, or ureter cancer, or bladder cancer, or urethra cancer, or other diseases. Well, he had blood in the urine, and the blood in the urine pointed to the bladder, and he was found to have a bladder cancer that was advanced. He didn't want to have surgery, and no one told him about our treatment. Radical surgery was not wanted because he didn't want his life to change. And bladder cancer and radical surgery changed the life greatly. And yet no one told him about Dr. Lederman treating bladder cancer with equally high success. And we've been doing it for decades. High rates of success, high quality of life. And no one told him. No one told him. So I said, well, then you have to have chemo. And for the last 2 years, he's had chemo. He's had relentless chemo. And for a while, the chemo worked. And for a while, the cancer shrank. And then for the past year, he's had chemo. And all the scans have shown that his cancer is growing, growing, growing. So he's had almost a year of chemo. And remember, chemo costs, the cost of chemo is about $100,000 to $200,000 a year. So it's very expensive, number one. It'd be great if it cured the man, but obviously most chemo that's given doesn't cure. And there's a recent article in a medical journal that shows that 80% of people who are getting chemo for palliation, for metastatic cancer, think that the chemo is aimed to cure them when it's not. For stage 4 cancer, for most cancers, chemotherapy is given possibly to slow down the cancer for a few weeks or months, but it's not made to cure the person. So why is it that 80% of people are getting chemo for palliation, which is a usual thing when cancer has traveled, think they're getting chemo for cure, but it's not true. So why don't the doctors say it? Hey, you've got incurable cancer. You cannot be treated for cure. You can be treated to slow down the cancer for a few weeks or months. Why don't they say it to the patient? Why aren't they honest? Why are they subjecting the patient to months and years of chemo and it doesn't work? That's a good question. I think it's because they don't have the strength and stamina to tell the patient, hey, what I'm doing won't cure you. If you want to do it, you can. Or you can go see Dr. Lederman and learn about other options that may be easier and better. And with Dr. Lederman, when he treats a cancer at a particular site, 90% chance that cancer, where Dr. Lederman aims and hits the cancer non-invasively in just minutes, will stop the cancer for the rest of your life. Why don't they say that? Why don't they tell the patient all the options? Well, this man, he's of an ethnic group, and he went to a chemo doctor of the same ethnic group, like his friend from Boston was the same ethnic group. And this woman doctor kept on giving chemo. And it hasn't been working. And I went through the documents that Friday afternoon, just recently, and it showed that the cancer's been growing. It's been growing. And the patient's telling me he's in pain. There's cancer around the belly button. There's cancer in the belly. And it's growing. And the more she gives the chemo, the more the cancer's growing. And it's causing severe pain and suffering. The cancer's causing severe pain and suffering. And the chemo's causing terrible side effects. He has neuropathy. He has numbness and pain in his fingers and his feet. He feels like he's going down the tube. And then I met with the patient. I went through all the records. I examined him, and he has extensive cancer in the abdomen where one's belly button used to be. His belly button is socked in with cancer. It's red and hard and tender. And I just touched it. I put my finger lightly on his area where his belly button used to be, umbilicus. And he shouted, "Wow." And I said, "That's called Sister Mary Joseph. It's known for hundreds of years. There's a name for that. There's a name when the cancer goes to the belly button, Sister Mary Joseph. You've got a Sister Mary Joseph lymph node." And he responded to that very well and said, "Wow, no one ever told me that." Yet his doctors saw it for years, saw it, treated it unsuccessfully. The cancer keeps on growing. So we talked about the options. He has a 11-centimeter mass in his belly. I showed him what 11 centimeters is, a huge mass of cancer in his belly, and this huge mass around the umbilicus. And we talked about all the options, and his friend had brought him here to learn about all the options. And so we talked about all the options. We talked about how we can try to get rid of this cancer in the belly button or shrink it down with a high degree of success without chemo, without surgery, without poisons going through his system, with what's called radiosurgery, which is pinpoint treatment, non-invasive, with invisible beams aimed at that cancer. And this is the work we do. I've treated 40,000 patients over decades. We have a huge experience. I suspect it's the largest in the world. And this is the work that we do every day. And I also talked to him about treating that big mass of cancer in the belly, 11-centimeter mass, where he's having pain and suffering. And I also talked to him about getting better scanning. And it seems like the chemo doctors and many surgeons also don't want to get the best scanning. The best scanning for most cancers, not every cancer, but for most cancers, is called a PET, P-E-T, PET scan. He hasn't had a PET scan for years. And I said, "Well, we can get better scanning and know more about your cancer and know more about where exactly it is and give you better treatment with a PET scan." And then at the end of the consultation, he told me, "Well, my doctor wants me to go on hospice. She wants me to go on hospice." And fair enough from her point of view. From her point of view, he's had 2 years of chemo. It hasn't worked. He spent 2 years at $100,000 or $200,000. That's about probably on average $300,000 of chemo. And it didn't work. And now she's given up. She has no ideas and told him to go on hospice, go home and die. And his friend from Boston came in and spent a big effort and time and money to come here so that he would learn all the options about his cancer. And he learned a lot. We spent a lot of time together, went through his records, his physical exam, his history. And at the end of the time, he said, "Dr. Lederman, I want to get that PET scan with you, and I want to get treatment with you. I want to feel better. I don't want that pain. I don't want to suffer. And I want options that my doctor never told me about." And this is the work that we do every day. And sometimes people gravitate to doctors of the same ethnic persuasion. He certainly did, his friend also. And yet his friend broke that tradition by coming to me because he wanted better care. And to get better care, people are very, very motivated to get better care, more experienced care, and innovative care, and non-invasive care. And this is the work that we talk about here at Radio Surgery New York, Dr. Lederman, 1384 Broadway, in the heart of New York City, where we accept most insurances, Medicare, Medicaid. This man's going to break his ties with that doctor. He's so disappointed. He's so disappointed that she never offered innovative treatment. She never offered other treatments. She never stopped the chemo when it wasn't working. She went on for 2 years of useless chemo, and he's in worse shape now, and she wants him to go on hospice, to go home, to die, and he doesn't want to die. He wants to get out of pain. He wants to do everything he can to live longer and live as long as possible, and this is the work that we do every day at 1384 Broadway. And if you don't have a friend in Boston to bring you down, you can come on your own. There's so many trains and subways and buses and ways to get here. The subways, 123456, ACE, NQR, BD, FM7, S, and Q, all come within blocks of our office. All the trains, Long Island Railroad and PATH trains and New Jersey Transit, all come to Penn Station or Grand Central, all within blocks of our office. And all the buses, there's thousands of buses every day, come into Port Authority, blocks from our office, to make it convenient for you. It's accessible. We accept most insurances, Medicare, Medicaid. This is the work we do. You can call us. We'll send you information. You can check our website, which is rsny.org, if you want to learn more about the work we do. But the best thing is to meet in person. Doctors and patients have known for hundreds of years it's the best way. Zoom and telephone calls are really useless. The doctor gets paid, but you can't examine the patient. You can't do what you have to do. You can't see the patient. The patient can't see the doctor. It's great the doctor gets paid and the hospital gets paid, but what good is it really for the patient? So we do it the way that's intended to do. The patient and doctor meet. We go through the records. We review the records. We examine the patient and then make options. 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We're not selling anything. We tell you all the options: surgery, chemo, radiation, immunotherapy, combination therapy, even no treatment. 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
3: We are back. I want to talk about a gentleman. He's 69 years old. He's widowed. He has no children. He came with prostate cancer. To me, he was found to have a PSA of 33. Normal PSA. PSA is prostatic-specific antigen. It's a good reason for men, if you don't know what your situation is, to come in and get checked out. I advise it. He came in with a PSA of 33, Gleason 7. So a very high-risk cancer. Normal PSA is 4. His was 33. That's 700% elevated. Gleason 7. Gleason 7 is very high. Gleason made a scale from 2 to 10, how the cancer looks under the microscope. 2 is the best. 10 is the worst. Everything more than 6 is more aggressive. He came to me with that. He had a bone scan that was negative. He did not wake up at night time to urinate. He had hernias. He lost weight. He went on a diet. When people start losing weight in cancer, we always get nervous about that. He had hernias. He had a diverticulum in his colon rupture. He had his appendix removed. He's widowed. He's a psychologist. I examined him. He had big hernias. Otherwise, the exam was okay, but he had an enlarged prostate. So he came to us with this PSA 33 Gleason 7 cancer 8 years ago. 8 years ago. Now, normally, with normal treatment, if you look up the data, you'll see with PSA 33, with most treatments, whether it's radiation or surgery, radical surgery, robotic surgery, with most treatments, the cancer comes rip-roaring back, rip-roaring back. So it came to me with only our treatment, 8 years. His PSA is now zero. Zero. He's cancer-free. No chemo, no hormones, no other treatment, no surgery, only our treatment for prostate cancer here. And he's done great. Came from a PSA 33 down to zero. He had Gleason 7 cancer. Now there is no cancer on exam. He's totally normal. And he came in this week. I saw him. And wow, is he happy and doing great. And he told me about his friend. He had a friend at the same time who had surgery. And the surgery is crying the blues. Patient with surgery is crying the blues. The cancer came back. He's leaking urine. He's impotent. His penis is shortened. Everything that could go wrong went wrong, and that's what we talk about all the time. The cancer is back. He has now stage 4 cancer. Our patient, PSA 33, Gleason 7, he's fully intact. His sex life works. His urinary life works. He's intact, and he's so happy. Years later, 8 years later, cancer-free with our treatment. This is the work that we do every day at 1384 Broadway, Broadway and 38th Street in the heart of New York City. I want to tell you a little secret. I told you before I'd introduce myself. I want to do that. My name is Dr. Gil Lederman. I was born and raised in Waterloo, Iowa. I went to public school, university, medical school, real MD. And there's so many people talking about health care and what you should do. I'm a real doctor, MD, real medical doctor at age 25, like my illustrious brother Ted. Dr. Ted Lederman, MD at age 25, and also Dr. Ariel Lederman, my son, MD at 25. Ariel Lederman went to prestigious universities, trained at the most famous hospitals, and is now here, cancer doctor, board certified, working at 1384 Broadway, accepting most insurances, Medicare, Medicaid, loved by his patients, loved by the families, loved by the staff. You're lucky to have Dr. Ariel Lederman on your case. If you have a suspected cancer or cancer, whether it's a new cancer or recurrent cancer, he's great. There's three Dr. Ledermans, all MDs at 25. Board certified Ariel Lederman is here for you. Me too, if you want. I went after medical school, MD at 25, to University of Chicago, Michael Reese, trained in internal medicine. 3 years, took care of thousands of people with diseases of the body, board certified in internal medicine, then went on to Harvard Medical School, went to the prestigious Dana-Farber Cancer Institute, where I trained in medical oncologists, treated thousands of patients at Harvard, and then stayed on the staff at Dana-Farber, and then went on and trained at the Joint Center for Radiation Therapy, 3 more years, prestigious radiation center at Harvard Medical School, triple board certified, the only Harvard trained triple board certified cancer doctor in New York, and one of the few in the world here for you. So that's who I am, in case you wonder. So some people need to know that, and if you read our literature, you'll see that as well. This woman just called a few minutes ago, emailed me actually. My brother died of glioblastoma. Do I have to be worried being the sibling of someone with glioblastoma? And I can tell you the answer is, in general, no. You don't have to do any screening tests. It says sporadic disease. There are thousands every year in America. How do you know about it? Well, unusual neurologic function. If you're not thinking right or speaking right or have movement problems or other strange problems, come in. We'll check you out if you want. That's something we do. And I know a lot about glioblastomas. My uncle, may he rest in peace, had glioblastoma more than 60 years ago. And treatment has progressed tremendously. There was no such thing as brain radiosurgery and other treatments for people with glioblastoma 60 years ago. This man who had a PSA 33, Gleason 7, treated 8 years ago, cancer-free. And he learned about us because he had a friend who listened to the radio. Radio listeners save lives. And if you're in the grocery store or restaurant, you hear someone talking about cancer, you may want to pat him on the back and say, hey, you may want to speak about your condition to Dr. Lederman. He may have some new ideas to help you, like the man who had the bladder cancer growing through his belly button and growing huge in his body when his doctor wants to send him on hospice, and he doesn't want to go on hospice. He doesn't want to die. He doesn't want to die in pain. He wants to stop the cancer. He wants to have some relief, and this is the work we do. You don't need to have a friend in Boston to drive you in. You can come in yourself so easily. Monday through Friday, we're here for you, accepting most insurances, Medicare, Medicaid, Dr. Lederman, Radio Surgery New York, 1384 Broadway, Independent Cancer Treatment Center, accepting most insurances, Medicare, Medicaid, easy to get to. 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Our number is 212-CHOICES, 212-CHOICES. In digits, that's 212-246-4237. 212-246-4237. We're talking about a man, he's 64 years old. He's born in New York State. He's divorced. He has 2 sons. He came, he had a blood clot in his lung. He was on blood thinners. He had diabetes, cholesterol, and had an anemia. His hemoglobin was 10.5. It should have been about 16. He had a colonoscopy, and he was found to have a cancer on the right side of his colon. It was ulcerative. It was circumferential. It was adenocarcinoma. He was anemic. He was probably bleeding from that cancer in the colon, and he was advised to have his colon removed. He saw a surgeon, and at that time he was in kidney failure, and he was seeing a kidney doctor. So he saw a surgeon. He was in kidney failure, and he just did not want to go through surgery under any circumstances. He had lost weight. He'd lost 25 pounds, going from 230 to 206. His history of diabetes, was on a diet. And I saw him. His creatinine was 2, so he's lost more than half of his kidney function. He also had a history of hepatitis. And he came here years ago. He came here 6 years ago, not wanting to have surgery, in dire straits because of his cancer. He was bleeding from the cancer in the colon, and he wanted to be treated, and he wanted to have a high success rate. And he was treated here 6 years ago, with non-invasive treatment, no surgery, no chemo, no cutting, no bleeding. And he treated, just in a few treatments, we treated his cancer in the colon. And then years later, he went back to that same surgeon, and the surgeon said, what are you doing here? I thought you were going to be dead. And the man said, no, I had radio surgery with Dr. Lederman. I'm doing great. And the doctor said, oh, you have to have surgery anyway. And the doctor pushed him. He really pushed him vigorously to have surgery. And he had that surgery, and they removed his colon, and there was no cancer. All the cancer we treated on the right side of the colon was gone. And the man is so angry. He is so angry at the surgeon who pushed him to have that surgery when surgery wasn't necessary. We advised him to have colonoscopy and CAT scans and PET scans and cancer markers. And people often ask, how do you follow patients? And that's how we follow patients. We get scans, exams, and determine the response to treatment. And our success rate for radiosurgery is approximately 90% across the board. This is the work we do. He didn't need the surgery. He's upset that the surgeon sent him for surgery. He's now back to me. He's coming back because he understands one doctor told him the truth. And that was, guess who? Dr. Lederman, who offered all the options. We offered him radiosurgery also. He chose radiosurgery, cancer-free, and yet the surgeon, for no reason, removed his colon. No reason. There was no sign of the cancer. He's angry at the surgeon. He's happy at us. He loves Dr. Lederman, and he loves the work he gets here. My name's Dr. Lederman. We'll be right back.
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1: 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We're just a few steps from the Radio Surgery New York Cancer Treatment Center on Broadway and 38th Street. 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He was the first in New York with fractionated brain radiosurgery, and he's the first in America and in the Western Hemisphere with body radiosurgery. You can also call Dr. Lederman at 2 and 2 Choices for a free informative booklet and DVD. Hey, Dr. Lederman, we're back.
2: We are back. I want to talk about a 64-year-old woman. She's a black woman, and I say that because in the black community, the death rate from breast cancer is about 240% higher than other communities. We obviously take care of men and women and children of every race and religion and creed and color and ethnic persuasion you can think of. But when the death rate is so much higher, 240% higher, we call it out to give everyone, every person of every persuasion should get care for their body, including for the breast. If you haven't had care and you want to get checked out, give us a call, give us a date. There's three reasons why people come here. Number one is to get checked out, to say, hey, Dr. Lederman, I wanted to check out my body. Do I have cancer? Or I was recently diagnosed with cancer and I want the best treatment first. That's the second reason. And the third reason, I've been treated and it's just not working. Like the man whose friend came from Boston and we're getting chemo, and chemo wasn't working. They were sending him home to die on hospice and he just didn't want to go home and die in pain. And his friend flew in from Boston to bring him here, to escort him here. And that's what he did just a couple days ago. And he is now in the process of getting a scan and getting treatment, in which we don't make people wait. He wanted to think about it on Friday, think it over the weekend, and this is the work that we do. So there's three reasons why we see people: to get checked out. You don't have cancer that's known, but you want to get checked out, and you'd be surprised how many people have cancer that we check out. Number two, you have newly diagnosed cancer, like this woman I'm going to talk about with her breast. And three, you have advanced cancer, like the man with the bladder that went to his belly button, Sister Mary Joseph, and the treatment's not working, and you don't want to go in a hospice. You don't want to just go home and die. So this woman is a 64-year-old black woman. She's from Trinidad. She's single. She has 4 children. She came with her friend. She had a mass in her breast years ago. She went to one of the biggest hospitals in New York. She had MRI. She had biopsy. She showed invasive lobular cancer, Nottingham 6 of 9. And it was a dumbbell-shaped lesion, which means it's kind of big masses on either side. And she had an extensive cancer over 6 centimeters, and the lymph node biopsy was negative. She had invasive cancer, and her cancer was 7 centimeters on physical exam. So a huge cancer. She's an ex-smoker. She said she had this mass in her breast for at least 6 months, probably longer. She was not getting regular mammograms. That's another reason to get checked out. And when I saw her, I examined her, and she had this 6-centimeter mass in the upper central portion of the left breast. There was no lymph nodes I could palpate. She had this large mass. And a woman who did not want to have surgery. At the other hospital, they told her she had to have mastectomy. She had to lose her breast. And so we scanned her body. We got a PET scan. We got cancer markers, which wasn't done elsewhere. Elsewhere, they're going to remove her breast without even seeing if the cancer traveled. And so many women with breast cancer, their doctors seem like they're treating her breast like it's not part of the woman's body. Why do we fear cancer? Why do we fear cancer? Why do we fear breast cancer? Because not so much the breast, but has it traveled, has it left the breast and gone to the lymph nodes or lungs or bones or liver or elsewhere? And the doctors over at XYZ General wanted to remove her breast without even looking to see if the cancer traveled. Wow. So here we got cancer markers. Here we did a PET scan. Here we staged her up. And lucky for her, she came. We staged her up. There was no spread of the cancer. We got cancer markers as well. What are they? Well, normally we get CEA, 15-3, 27-29, possibly others. And we gave her a copy. And she chose our treatment years ago. She just did not want to have radical surgery. She came with a 7-centimeter mass, refusing surgery, refusing chemo, not wanting it, not wanting to be deformed. And this is the work we do. And years ago, we treated her. And now, years later with our work only, no surgery, no chemo, our work only. She is cancer-free. That big 7-centimeter mass is gone. She is happy. She's healthy. She avoided chemo. She avoided radical surgery. She avoided deformity of mastectomy, losing her breast. And this is the work that we do every day. We have special DVDs and booklets about breast cancer. We have a lot of dedicated information about various diseases. It's always best to see the doctor, but if you want information, we can send it to you. You can call us even now. You can call it 212-CHOICES. Our number is 212-CHOICES because 212 means New York City. And choices, like this woman, had choices. She could have stayed at that hospital, had no scans, had no markers, had radical surgery, been left without her breast. Or she could have got up, come to 1384 Broadway, learned about their cancer, learned about staging, learned about blood tests. And then she chose our treatment. And now she is cancer-free. Doing well. That 7-centimeter mass is gone. She's had scans, she's had images, she's had blood tests, she's had physical exam, and this is the work that we do every day. And I can tell you that she's very happy about her treatment and very happy about her results. This is the work that we do every day at 1384 Broadway. And I want to talk about a woman, very special woman. She's special because she came from a little town called Basileia in the Ukraine. It's a town where my grandfather left more than 125 years ago when he was a 14-year-old child. He left because they were going to recruit him into the army for 25 years, and he just did not want to be in the army, not to have a family or his family life. And he left. He walked to Germany. He came to America. And for 125 years, all his descendants are here. Well, this woman came from that little town called Basileia in the Ukraine. And I met with her, and I met with her years ago, and she had a breast cancer also. She had a large breast cancer. It was a right-sided breast cancer. And she just did not want to have surgery. She did not want to have chemotherapy for her breast cancer. I'd examined her. I found this large mass in the breast. And she came to me years ago. And usually when I see a patient, I will ask them, where do they come from? Where are they born? And she told me, Basileia, Ukraine. I almost fell out of my chair because I haven't heard those words in decades since my grandfather talked about Basileia when he was talking to me as a young child. So she came, and now she came back this past week, cancer-free. She's cancer-free. She's had imaging. She had physical exam. She's had blood tests. She avoided mastectomy, avoided lumpectomy, avoided chemotherapy, avoided all kinds of surgery, all with non-invasive outpatient therapy here at 1384 Broadway. And she's a very happy woman, cancer-free, doing great years after her treatment here. This is the work that we do every day at 1384 Broadway with decades of experience. We have booklets about breast cancer, DVDs about breast cancer and other diseases. We treat many cancers. We treat most solid cancers, whether it's brain cancers, skin cancers. We treat so many skin cancers in people who just do not want to have the deformity of surgery. I just treated a football coach at one of the biggest schools in the nation. And he's a Northern European heritage, and he's had several skin cancers, and just fed up with Mohs, and fed up with surgery, and fed up with being deformed. And he had cancer. Within weeks, it grew from the top of his right ear up. Grew up about a centimeter and a half. Big cancer, just within weeks. I know it's true, because I had seen him weeks before, and he didn't have anything there, and now had a big mass in the ear, and he saw a surgeon who wanted to cut off the top part of his ear. He's a big coach for one of the biggest football teams, and he just did not want the top part of his ear cut off. And he came here. He's been here before, and he knows our work. And we treated him just in a few treatments, and you could see the tumor, the cancer growing away day by day. It would be going away, shrinking away, and now it's gone. And this is the work that we do every day for basal cell cancers and squamous carcinomas of the skin, no matter whether it's of the ear, eyes, nose, cheek, mouth, lips, hands, feet. This is the work that we do every day at 1384 Broadway. My name is Dr. Lederman. We'll take a short break.
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4: Numbers mean much to me because of prostate cancer. 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
6: We're back. I want to talk about a man. He's 63 years old, born in Puerto Rico. He had a big mass in his throat. He had a sore throat. He's married. He's got two children. He came with his wife and sister. He had high blood pressure and prostatism and erectile dysfunction. He was seen by doctors in urgent care. He had a sore throat. He had a mass in the neck. He had pain in the ear. He had water sounds in the ear. He went to ENT. He was given antibiotics. Antibiotics don't really help with cancer. He had a biopsy shortly thereafter. He had a squamous carcinoma, poorly differentiated. Went to one of the biggest hospitals in New York. They wanted to do surgery on his throat and his neck. They were going to do a radical neck dissection and go in his throat and cut out part of his throat. Well, this is the cancer treatment that he doesn't want surgery. He didn't want chemo. And he came here 6 years ago. He had this big mass in the neck. He weighed 180 pounds. His weight was stable. A lot of people say, oh, my weight is stable. I don't have cancer. Well, he had a big cancer. His weight was stable. He had a mass in the neck. He was advised to have colonoscopy. He never had colonoscopy. He had rectal bleeding. There was lots of reasons he benefited by coming here. He had a large neck mass. And, well, I examined him. He had a 3-centimeter mass in the left tonsil. It was exophytic. It was going down to his tongue. He also had a 3-centimeter mass in the left lymph nodes. So he had an advanced cancer, stage 3. And, well, we checked out his rectum. He had rectal bleeding. We got a colonoscopy for him. Got a PET scan for him. Found that his cancer, the tonsil, was confined to the neck area in the tonsil inside the mouth and outside of the neck, and he just did not want to have radical surgery of the big super pooper hospital. Like we talked at the top of the hour, like hospitals seem to want to do the most expensive and most radical things, and we're here trying to do the least expensive, non-invasive things to try to keep your beautiful body that God gave you intact. It's just the opposite. Well, the word is 6 years later, he is cancer-free. That mass is gone. He's doing well. Statistically, most likely that cancer will never come back. So he's doing great, from a tonsillar cancer to traveled. This is the work that we do every day at 1384 Broadway. We've treated thousands, actually about 40,000 patients with innovative technology, non-invasive outpatient. You walk in, get a treatment, and treatments last usually about 10, 15 minutes with high success where we treat the cancer.
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0: Good afternoon and welcome to the Narrow Path radio broadcast. Excuse me. I think this is the first time I've used my voice today, so it still thinks I just woke up, which I did not. 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My name is Steve Gregg, and we are live, as we are Monday through Fridays, generally speaking, for an hour, so that we can take your calls, and you can ask questions, if you want to, about the Bible or the Christian faith for us to discuss on the air. 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That's always welcome. The number to call, my voice is going to have to catch up with me. The number to call is 844-484-5737. That's 844-484-5737. And this coming weekend, I'll be speaking in a variety of places in Central California, I guess we could call it, Fresno, Clovis, Oakhurst, up that way. If you live in that area or know someone who does, you might want to check where I'll be and join us. 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All right, we're going to go to the phones and talk, first of all, to Mike in Cool, California. Hi, Mike. Welcome to The Narrow Path. Thanks for calling.
1: Good afternoon, Steve. It's me again. Seems like lately I've got tons of questions. Hope you're having a blessed day. So lately, I don't know if I might have told you this, over the last 2 years, I've developed some really rare, severe neurological pain thing that none of the best doctors, scientists in the world can figure out. It's progressive. I suffer greatly. I've been reading a lot on suffering and the sovereignty of God. And, of course, you get various opinions. Some of them lean that your suffering is due to your sin, and this is God just cleaning the dross out of your life, the sin out of your life, to become more Christ-like. But, you know, I lay at bed at night, wide awake, in not a very good state of mind sometimes, and I think, as much as I'm suffering, am I really that bad a person? I just sometimes don't get it. I know all the verses. I've studied my Bible over and over. And, of course, because of what I'm going through, I try to read more and more of it to understand it more. Where do you fall in line of suffering and the sovereignty of God?
0: So are you saying that you have not listened to my lectures on making sense out of suffering?
1: Well, I can't use my hands.
0: I see. Well, so I just wondered if you have. You've not heard those lectures, I assume?
1: No, I haven't.
0: Okay.
1: I guess.
0: Well, that's fine.
1: Reader's Digest version.
0: Yeah.
1: I guess.
0: Well, there are four lectures on the subject of making sense out of suffering at our website, thenarrowpath.com, under topical lectures. The short version is not very short because the whole Bible is about suffering, and summarizing the whole Bible is not a short project. But I will say this. If somebody says that you are suffering because you have sinned in some special way and therefore you're suffering in some special way, that is not biblical. In John chapter 9, verse 1, in John chapter 9, Jesus and his disciples encountered a man who was born blind and had been blind for decades. And they said, well, who sinned, this man or his parents, to cause him to be born blind? And Jesus said, neither. This had nothing to do with his sins or his parents' sins. This was so that the works of God could be seen in him. And, of course, in that case, Jesus healed him. Sometimes the works of God are seen in our suffering in other ways. As Paul said, when he had a thorn in the flesh, which he asked three times that Christ would remove, Christ said, my grace is sufficient for you. My strength is made perfect in your sufferings. In other words, Christ is simply going to be glorified in it, one way or the other. And it has nothing to do with any particular sin you've committed. Now, it is true that one of the functions that suffering does serve is to somewhat purge us of sin. Now, that's not the only thing. I mean, but that's one aspect. Suffering has many uses. Suffering can be a test of our faith, as it was in Job's case. Suffering can be something that, takes us out of ourselves to the point of realizing, you know, that we just have to look to God entirely. Our faith can be strengthened that way. We see ourselves as helpless. It can be that we're reflective when we're suffering, and we begin to see there are sins in our life. But that doesn't mean they have caused the suffering. It just means that one of the things suffering does is help to reorient you. I think if none of us ever suffered, I should say if none of us ever sinned, none of us would ever suffer. But all of us have sinned, and all of us suffer. But the amount of suffering we have is not commensurate to the amount of sinning we've done, necessarily. It is rather that God, who can heal, and who knows every detail of your life, he even knows the number of hairs on your head, he certainly is aware of every moment you're suffering. He can heal, but if he chooses not to, it's because he has some reason not to. Now, I've heard people complain about this stock Christian answer. It is a stock Christian answer because it's a biblical answer, and it's a true answer. They've said, well, you know, how can you justify God's doing hurtful things by saying he has some higher purpose? Well, simply because that's the fact. God does have higher purposes in many things, things that we don't even imagine, things that we would not have chosen for ourselves, but which God, because he's a loving father, chooses for us, just like we choose things for our children when they're young, which they wouldn't have chosen for themselves and wouldn't have thought to choose for themselves. They may be very disappointed by our choices, but if they know that we love them and we're making choices based on our greater wisdom, they'll know that if we say no to something that really disappoints them, it's because we love them, not because we don't, and because there is some higher reason than simply to keep them happy that we have from our decisions. And it is not God's object necessarily to keep us happy in this life. There's going to be another life for that. In this life, we're tested, and we are schooled, and we are sanctified. And these things happen through suffering, as well as other benefits. I mean, we begin to have more of the heart for the suffering when we suffer ourselves. I've never had the kind of suffering you describe, but there are people within my family who do. More than one person has chronic suffering that has not been able to be helped by doctors. This is very frustrating. But at the same time, we all know, that is, I and the sufferers I'm talking about all know, that there's a God who could fix this if he wants to, and someday he will, if not in this life, then certainly in the next. And, you know, the question is, if God doesn't do for me what I wish he would do for me, is this evidence that God doesn't care, or that God is weak, or that God's wisdom is above my own? Now, again, people do like to find fault with God. You're not doing that. But, I mean, atheists, for example, one of the biggest complaints they have about God is this suffering that he permits and which sometimes he has instigated. This is one of the greatest arguments against the goodness and omnipotence of God brought up by unbelievers. And when you say, well, God has a higher purpose, they just think that's kind of a childish dodge. Well, I hope it is childish, because we're supposed to be like children, trusting our Father. A child who trusts his father knows that his father will do everything in his power that is for the good and the best of his children. I believe that about God. If an unbeliever doesn't believe that, that's why they're called an unbeliever. I'm not an unbeliever. And as a believer, I have confidence in God that he does nothing wrong. He does all things well. All that he does is, in his mind, for the benefit, ultimately, and the glorification of his own people and his own name. Our interest is in his glory, and his glory has an interest in our well-being. And therefore, whatever he may let us suffer, you know, there's a purpose in it. And it's not as if there's no visible purpose in it. Once in a while, well, usually when we're suffering, we can't see a purpose in it. If we could, we wouldn't suffer quite as much, and it would interfere with the whole process. If I knew that I was suffering because I hit my finger with a hammer, or because I was driving impaired and got into a wreck, or that I had done some sinful thing and was suffering, you know, a consequence of it, well, that would change the whole dynamics of the experience. I would just see suffering as a consequence of bad decisions, which it sometimes is. But I wouldn't necessarily see God in it or look for God in it necessarily, unless I saw it as God was disciplining me for bad behavior. And sometimes that is the case, but many times our sufferings come on us without any clue on our part of why it's happening. Just as I said, parents sometimes have to disappoint their children, and the children have no idea why, but it's for our good. The example that I use the most, because it came because it's from my own family life, and those who listen regularly have heard me use it many times because it's a good illustration. When my son was 16, he broke his arm in a skateboarding accident. It was badly broken, and we went to the hospital, and we sat for a long time in the emergency room. And when we finally got to the doctor, the arm had begun to heal, but it wasn't straight. So the doctor said to me, since my son was a minor, in order to heal this arm right, we're going to have to break it again. It's going to be more painful, but we have to reset it. And if we don't do that, he's going to have a crooked arm the rest of his life. Well, fortunately, my son was old enough to understand that concept. I spoke to him about it, and although I didn't need his permission, he gave it. He said, go ahead, have him do it. Now, he was already in a lot of pain, and this is going to hurt him more, but he's a pretty brave kid. And he just said, go for it. And so the doctor broke his arm. But I often thought, what if my son had been 4 years old instead of 16 years old? What if he'd been a little kid who had no idea why his daddy was allowing this mean man to break his already hurt arm? You know, how could my daddy allow this suffering to happen? Well, as a four-year-old, he wouldn't understand that this was necessary for his arm to be truly healed, and that in order that he has a straight arm for the rest of his life instead of a crooked one, it was necessary to have this temporary pain, even though I was the one giving permission for it to be done. And I see that as a perfect analogy of God allowing us to be hurt. We see it in Job. You know, Satan wanted to hurt Job. God wasn't letting him. God put a hedge around him. The devil couldn't touch him or his stuff. But then the devil said, let me do this, and you'll see. He won't trust you. So God gave him permission, just like I gave the doctor permission to hurt my son. God gave Satan permission to hurt Job. And it was a test to Job, and Job fortunately trusted God and believed and said, though he slay me, I'll still trust him. Now that's the kind of response we have to have when we don't understand what's going on. Job didn't understand, but he knew God was good. And if we know that God is good and all-powerful and that he's committed to us, then everything that comes from his hand we can and should recognize is in some way that we may not yet recognize good. But I will say from my own experience too, I have suffered excruciating pain in certain situations. It was not physical pain, fortunately, but it was pain, great pain. And so much so that I literally thought, this, no good can come from this. I can think of no justification for this for me to go through this. But I knew there's a God, and I knew what the Bible says. So I just had to take it by faith. Somehow, I will someday look back on this and see that it did me good. And today I can look back on it, and not just some kind of a self, convincing kind of apparatus, but I literally can see if those things had not happened to me, I would be in a different place today. My circumstances would almost certainly be much worse, and that the thing that I went through that was so painful, God saw it was a good thing for me, though I didn't see it at the time. It says in Psalm 119, it is good for me that I've been afflicted, that I might observe your law. He also said in Psalm 119, I know, O Lord, that your ways are right, and that in faithfulness you have afflicted me. So God afflicts us, but he does it because he's faithful, not because he's angry or negligent. At least that's what people who are believers say. Of course, the world's full of people who are not believers and who don't have any such assurance, and of course they're going to have to make sense of their own suffering without the light that God gives in the Bible. But you have it, and I hope that'll be helpful to you. It doesn't relieve the pain, but if you can make sense of it, it's somewhat less perplexing. But I would suggest you listen to my whole lecture series, Making Sense Out of Suffering. It's four lectures. It's at our website, thenarrowpath.com. look under topical lectures, and you'll see the series. And it does cover this much more thoroughly. And I'm very sorry for what you're going through. I'm glad that you're still trusting God, but I know it's not an easy thing. Thanks for sharing that.
1: I want him to use it.
0: All right, bro. He will.
1: All right. Thank you so much.
0: God bless you. Thanks for calling. Carrie in Fort Worth, Texas, welcome to the Narrow Path.
2: Well, thanks, Steve. Concerning your first caller, I know that people who suffer have a different perspective on their faith than I do, and I like to hear from them. So I would encourage him to maybe look at Johnny Erickson Tata, Amy Carmichael, others who have suffered greatly, and
0: Corrie Ten Boom,
2: use that suffering. Yeah,
0: Richard Rohrbrandt, Fox's Book of Martyrs. These are all books I read when I was young, and it had a great. It was a great help to me in putting such things in perspective.
2: Yes, sir. But I have a disagreement with you from last week.
0: All right.
2: And it was on the subject of gambling.
0: Okay.
2: And I understand you don't have a problem with gambling and never have and don't. But I was a little disappointed in your answer in that you said, you know, if it was a dollar or something, you didn't have a big problem with that. And I just felt like that was, even as a dollar, it's still a violation of a principle that everything belongs to God. And the other thing that
0: hold that thought. Hold that thought. Let me answer that, and then I'll take your second part of that. If we assume that the wasting of a dollar is a sin, then we will have to deprive ourselves of virtually every kind of entertainment. I mean, let's just say going to a movie that costs a lot more than a dollar, or going out to dinner with friends that costs a whole lot more than a dollar. And what I'm saying is, you know, our stewardship before God is such that we will have to justify, you know, any expenditure, any investment, any passing along of money to other parties because it's God's money. But I have not assumed that God is such an ogre that he doesn't want us to have any enjoyment. In fact, it says in 1 Timothy chapter 6 that God richly gives us all things to enjoy. Of course, Jesus said it's more enjoyable to give than to receive, so that's why I do most of the money I have that I don't need to live on, that's what I do with it. But on the other hand, I'm not an ogre either. I don't think it's wrong to enjoy it. I think there's a sense in which every person has to make their own stewardship decisions, and Paul said in Romans, who are you to judge another man's servant? If it is a sinful thing to gamble in itself, then of course you shouldn't spend a penny on it. I don't know anything in the Bible that mentions gambling as a sin. Although gambling is mentioned, it's not mentioned specifically as a sin. We see the gambling for Jesus' clothing by the soldiers at the bottom of the cross, but that's not a commentary on gambling per se. I say that some people, not me, because I'm not attracted to it at all, but some people might gamble in very small ways, where they've got a set amount of money that they would allot for their entertainment, and this is their entertainment. And, you know, they might spend more than that on a meal out with friends or on going to a movie. Now, if we say people should never go to a movie or never eat out because that's God's money, then we have to say, well, I guess each of us will have to stand before God and give account for how we stewarded the money. But many Christians, I would say including myself, would not feel guilty to stand before God and say, I spent a few bucks here and there for things that were strictly enjoyable. Now, I will say this. Gambling usually is not done in the manner that I just described. Just like many people don't drink moderately. Many people drink to get drunk. I never have drunk to get drunk, although I've tasted alcohol more than once, certainly. But, I mean, some people say, well, because getting drunk is a sin, any taste of alcohol is a sin. Well, the Bible simply doesn't say that. The Bible doesn't agree with that. And I would say also because wasteful expenditures, including wasteful gambling, is a sin, and it doesn't mean that, you know, a little tiny amount of gambling, which costs actually less than you might spend in some other equal form of entertainment, I won't call it a sin, though it's not the kind of thing I would do for fun. It wouldn't be appealing or attractive to me. But I'm not going to stand in judgment of people who have different attractions than I if they're not actually sinning. And if the only thing I can say is that dollar you lost was God's money, therefore you're going to have to answer to God for it, that's okay. I mean, we're all going to have to answer for some money. I mean, if we look at the houses we live in, we could say, you know, we probably could live in a cardboard box and take the money spent on this house to feed the poor and to support missionaries. And that is entirely true. It may not be the will of God for us to do, and this is something that each of us will have to, you know, answer for when we stand before God. But it's not mine to judge others. That's why I thought I gave a very moderated answer about gambling, because I don't like gambling. I don't like it at all. And it is a problem to many people, just like alcohol is a problem to many people. I don't like alcohol either. But the point is, saying that is a very different thing than saying these things in moderation may be permissible. I'm not willing to condemn that which the Bible doesn't. But go ahead. You had another question, Kerry.
2: Well, I would agree mostly with you and your answer. The only thing with gambling, you know, I believe God gives us money to enjoy, and we do it in various ways. But the thing about gambling is that there has to be a loser for you to be a winner.
0: Yeah, the same thing is true in playing a baseball game or a game of checkers. Or a game of chess. There's, you know, if you're going to win, somebody's going to lose. The question is whether it's a risk they're willing to take, whether the loss is considerable or inconsiderable to them. And so, I mean, that's true. I mean, I'm not a competitive person. That's why when I play chess, I won't take a person's queen early on if I have the chance to, because I wouldn't want it done to me. I've never been competitive. I'm not good at sports either, you might imagine. But that's just the point. People who do play those games do so because they're willing to risk taking a loss. And if they lose and they're a good sport, it's not as if they're going to suffer long-term for that. It's just part of the enjoyment of the game that there is a risk. Again, I'm speaking for other people because I don't care for games. I don't care for gambling. Those are not my cup of tea. But I certainly, as a Christian looking on, can say, if I can spend some of the time and money I spend the way I do, who am I to say they are doing the wrong thing in the way that they're doing it if they're not committing any known sin? But go ahead, continue.
2: Well, I guess I kind of look at it like an ex-smoker looks at smoking. For someone who had, like myself, who overcame alcoholism and gambling and things like that, we have a more,
0: strict,
2: harsher view.
0: I understand that. Yeah, I definitely understand that. Yeah. I mean, go ahead.
2: I was just going to ask one more quick question, if I could.
0: Okay.
2: Is anti-Semitism and anti-Zionism the same thing?
0: Not in my opinion. I did hear Dennis Prager say once on the radio, you know, if you're not a Zionist, you're anti-Semitic. And that just doesn't make sense to me. Zionism is a political position. That's like saying if you're a Republican, you're a racist against black people, because some people who have been Republicans have been racist. On the other hand, so have many Democrats since the Ku Klux Klan was founded by the Democratic Party. But I mean, in other words, to say if you hold this political view, you have another view that some people that view have. Now, Zionism is simply a political question. And that is, and by the way, it's not a spiritual one. Zionism was not started by believing Jews or believing Christians. It was started by a secular Jew who was not observant, who didn't circumcise his children, and so forth. And you know, it's a movement that's secular, which has been adopted by some Christians and some religious Jews, too. But the truth is, Zionism, as a secular philosophy, is that the Jews are entitled to have a land somewhere of their own, and preferably the land that they used to live in the Levant back in the days of, you know, of Old Testament Israel. Now, the idea that Jews from around the world should be able to come and live there in their own independent state is what Zionism is. Now, I'm not against that idea. I have no problem with Jews living there. But I'm not one who says that this is supposed to happen. And Zionism, especially Christian Zionism, becomes a religious idea that, you know, that God wants them to do that. I don't see that as true. But if I don't see that political statement as true, it doesn't mean I've got anything against Jewish people. You know, there were Jewish people long before the Zionist movement, and the way people treat Jews is really independent of the way they take the Zionist cause. So, in other words, I don't mind Jews living in their ancient homeland. I don't think they have a divine mandate for it, and I think that they're required to behave themselves justly and kindly and in a godly manner, just like every nation is required to do before God. But I don't see it as, you know, a bad thing necessarily. It can be used badly, and it has been sometimes. But being a Zionist is not the same thing as loving the Jewish people. And not being a Zionist, that is, withholding your support from it, is not being against Jewish people. Hey, I need to take a break. 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
16: If you had been on that crest of a hill, you would at the same time have had behind you what all the people of Jerusalem can see, the temple up at the top of the hill with its great gates and the vast doors to let, at times, hundreds of thousands of people enter. And when Jesus, in that setting, is saying, I am the door, and all that have gone before me are false, you must recognize people are doing the double take. What do you mean? You are the door. You are the one. I mean, we had other provision. And Jesus is saying, no, I am the true door for the sheep.
17: 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In today's lesson, Pastor Brian shares from the 10th chapter of John. In this beloved passage, Jesus describes himself as the Good Shepherd. Just as those who heard him understood, we can also see how Jesus is not only a gentle caregiver, but also a strong and selfless protector of his flock. You can find this lesson and many others when you visit unlimitedgrace.com. And while you're there, look for Pastor Brian's book, Unlimited Grace. Dr. Chappell reminds us of the power and mercy of God's grace that motivates and inspires us to serve our Heavenly Father. Let's hear now from Dr. Brian Chappell as he shares the lesson, The Heart of the King.
16: I'll ask that you turn there in your Bibles to John 10. For many people, this may be the most favorite passage of Scripture. It's such a precious message. You almost hate to touch it, to burst the bubble of its beauty. The key verse is verse 11. We'll cover a lot more of the chapter as we go. But verse 11, Jesus says, I am the good shepherd. The good shepherd lays down his life for his sheep. Why do we need to know that? I think of a young woman some years ago in our church. She was the pride of our youth group. She was effervescent in personality, her eyes bright with welcome, her smile ready for anybody. And then, somehow, as she got a little older, the smile seemed to be a smirk, as though she had inner knowledge of things that nobody else could see or understand. And the eyes that had been so bright, a certain slyness crept in that others could not explain, that her parents could not explain. I think even she could not explain. What she was doing is she was loving her family, loving her school, but also hearing the voices of mature friends who were calling her to experiment in things that she had not done before. She wanted both. She wanted the approval of friends. She wanted the affection of her family, and it was tearing her apart. Even she did not really know who she was. And her parents, trying to help, sent her to my office. No way that she wanted to be there. But because she wanted to deal with the turmoil, she tolerated me. And even as we talked, her personality and her expressions went from joy to sarcasm, tears to anger. And at some point I asked her, which of these is real? Is any of it real? And she said to me, I don't know. Which may have been the first true thing that she said in the whole time. I can locate it in the experience of a teen. But you and I know that the question of which is the real me is at any phase of life. When we're living in two worlds, responding to two voices. One life in church, another life at work. One life at work, another life on the weekends. One life in public, another life in secrecy of lust or addictions or doubt. And even we are saying, which is the real me? Who am I really? And what Jesus is doing in John 10 is helping us settle that question of, who am I really? By first forcing us to understand who he really is. Do you understand? He is saying in this amazing chapter that he is the Savior for real. And you would think that is just obvious. I mean, in churches and religious settings, the people say, Jesus is for real. We expect that. But you must understand in John 10, it's the church people, it's the leaders who are saying, we got to get rid of this guy. He's doing miracles. He's doing great things. But that's forcing people to listen to him. And we don't want to hear that voice. It's challenging who we are. And Jesus recognizes that what he has to do to deal with the challenges is demonstrate his messiahship. He's done it first by power, the representation that he is, in fact, the king. He's checked off all the boxes. Born in Bethlehem? Check. Blood of Abraham? Check. Lineage of David? Check. Wind and waves obey him? Check. He has all the credentials of the Davidic king that they've been looking at for so long. But it is not enough to prove he is the long sought Messiah. Even Jesus knows that. What is lacking? What is lacking is what was lacking in David himself. When David became king of Israel, the people gathered around in 2 Samuel 5 and they said, the Lord said to you, David, you shall be shepherd of my people Israel and you shall be the prince of Israel. He's royal and to be a shepherd at the same time. So interesting that the shepherd boy who comes out of the fields to be the king is told, you stay a shepherd even as you are a king. It's those two qualities that are there that David did not himself fulfill and live. Do you remember there comes a time that Nathan the prophet will go to David and he will tell a story to a shepherd about sheep. There once was a man who was very wealthy. He had lots of flocks, lots of sheep. But one day a visitor comes and the rich man, wanting to provide a meal, knows he needs to provide a sheep, but he doesn't want to grab one of his own. That will diminish him. And so he takes the ewe lamb of a poor man that lives next door to him. That poor man had only the lamb. It was dear to him. It was special to him. But the rich man takes the ewe lamb for his own satisfaction. And David, hearing the story, says, the man who did that deserves to die. And Nathan the prophet said to David, you're the man. For you took Bathsheba from Uriah to be your own wife when she was dear to him. And then to keep away his challenge, you murdered him. To take what was not yours. You were the king. But no shepherd have you been. And from that time on, the people of Israel are looking for the greater David. The one who will be both king and shepherd. Ezekiel the prophet says he will come in chapter 34 saying, God says, I will rescue my flock. I will set over them one shepherd, my servant David, and he shall feed them and be their shepherd. And I, the Lord, will be their God, and my servant, the shepherd, shall be their prince. He will be royal, but he'll still have the heart of the shepherd that was lost in David. And now people look. Where is he? Oh, yeah, here's this Jesus, the rabbi who seems to have all kinds of tricks up his sleeve. But is he the one we're looking for? When Jesus finally says in verse 11, I am the good shepherd. We think of it as sentiment. Isn't that sweet? You must know that what Jesus just did was he staked his flag and said, I am the good shepherd. And that means he is going to have to prove that he has not just
18: royal status, the lineage of David, power over wind and wave. Is he really a shepherd with a shepherd's heart for his people? Is that who he really is? And Jesus establishes that. He says he comes as he should, verses 1 and 2 of John 10. Truly, truly, I say to you, he who does not enter the sheepfold by the door but climbs in another way, that man is a thief and a robber. But he who enters by the door is the shepherd of the sheep. I came in the front door. I didn't hide that I was coming. I came with the announcement of angels. I've shown by care for people that I am the good shepherd. It's been in all the papers. It's gone viral on YouTube. And in temple Twitter, everybody's talking about it. You know who I am and what I have done. But he doesn't just come as he should. He cares as he should. Verse 3, to him, the one who comes in from the gate, the gatekeeper opens. The sheep hear his voice. He calls his own sheep by name and leads them out. There are many flocks and a big sheepfold. But the sheep of the shepherd, this shepherd, hear his voice. And he calls them by name, and they come and follow him. So much being said at once. The Jews would know the significance. He calls them by name. But the maker of the heavens calls his sheep by name. The 147th Psalm says, not only does God determine the number of stars, he calls them each by name. Just science is telling us this day, it's hard for us even to comprehend, the number of stars in the heavens is more than the grains of sand on every beach of all the oceans of the world. That many stars, and he calls them by name. But even as he has the capacity for that vastness, he knows his sheep and calls them by name.
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18: The 147th Psalm says, not only does God determine the number of stars, he calls them each by name. Just science is telling us this day, it's hard for us even to comprehend, the number of stars in the heavens is more than the grains of sand on every beach of all the oceans of the world. That many stars, and he calls them by name. But even as he has the capacity for that vastness, he knows his sheep and calls them by name. We sing about it. I have a maker. He formed my heart before even time began. My life was in his hand. He knows my name. He knows my every thought. He sees the tears that fall and hears me when I call. I mean, it's just astounding that the God of infinity could be so intimate in his care, that he knows each of us by name. But maybe even more special, as you continue through verse 3, the sheep hear his voice. He calls his own sheep by name, into verse 3, and leads them out. Verse 4, when he's brought out all of his own, he goes before them. And the sheep follow him, for they know his voice. He calls them to follow him, but he leads. He goes in front. And we love the image of he's facing danger before us. He's leading down the path that we don't know, but he knows. And we need that image. I love it when we go to the Holy Land and in our tour group from time to time. And you know, I'm ready to say, there's the temple. There's the vast guardianship of the Roman emperor. Look at this geological things. But people will say, stop the bus. We want to take a picture of that shepherd leading sheep in the field. And the Israelis think we're just crazy. But we know what's happening. Something dear in us. We've been taught, many of us since we were children, that Jesus is that good shepherd. He's not driving his sheep. He's leading them to good pastures. The Lord is my shepherd, I shall not want. He makes me to lie down in green pastures. He leads me beside still waters. He restores my soul. He leads me in the paths of righteousness for his name's sake. And that means even though I go through the valley of the shadow of death, I will fear no evil. My shepherd is leading me. And it means so much to us to say, Jesus saying, I am that shepherd that is leading you. Even when you face hard things, I'm before you. I'm on the path ahead of you. I'm taking you to those pastures that I know are best for eternity. I can remember the very first funeral as a young pastor that I needed to do of a young person who'd been accidentally killed. And just feeling totally inadequate. What would I say? What would I do? How would I bring any comfort to these parents who had such trauma in their lives? And I can remember even as I was driving, the only thing I knew to do was to pray through song. He leadeth me. Oh, precious thought, oh, words with heavenly comfort fraught. Whatever I do, where'er I be, still 'tis God's hand that leadeth me. God, I can go anywhere if you'll lead. I'll follow you anywhere if you lead. What does that mean? It is so interesting after Jesus says these precious things that verse 6 says, this figure of speech Jesus used with them, they did not understand what he was saying to them. I'm the good shepherd. I lead. I call. They did not understand that. And so he clarifies it, makes another run at it. What does he say? Verse 7, Jesus again said to them, truly, truly, I say to you, I am the door of the sheep. Well, what's he saying? Etta Watts is a writer who once went to the Holy Land and talks about being on the crest of a hill that some of us have been on, where you look out over the shepherd's fields toward Jerusalem. And she talked about being on that crest of the hill and then going with her guide down into the shepherd's field, and they came to a sheepfold. And they kind of went in to look around a little bit. And while they were there, the shepherd came looking like Moses, she said. Now, I don't know how she knew what Moses looked like, but she said, here comes the shepherd looking like Moses. And as he got there, the people ask, where's the door for your sheepfold? I mean, there's kind of a rocks against a rock bank, but there's no door at the opening. And she said, the shepherd just thought, oh, these crazy Americans. And he just lay down with his feet at one end of the opening, his head at the other, to make clear, I am the door. And Jesus, when he says, I am the door for the sheep, is saying precisely that. He cares as he should. He calls people, but he's actually providing what they need. He is the true door. I'm the door for the sheep. If you had been on that crest of a hill, you would at the same time have had behind you what all the people of Jerusalem can see, the temple up at the top of the hill with its great gates and the vast doors to let at times hundreds of thousands of people enter. And when Jesus in that setting is saying, I am the door, and all that have gone before me are false. You must recognize people are doing the double take. What do you mean? You are the door. You are the one. I mean, we had other provision. And Jesus said, no, I am the true door for the sheep in verse 7. And in verse 8, all who came before me are thieves and robbers, but the sheep did not listen to them. I am the door. Verse 9. If anyone enters by me, he will be saved and go in and out and find pasture. What does it mean that Jesus is the door? He's providing pasture and he's providing protection. If he opens the door, the sheep can go to green pastures. When they go in at night, he's the protector. So that, verse 10, the thief who comes only to steal and kill and destroy is taken care of. How? I came that my sheep may have life and have it abundantly. I am providing for my sheep. How does he do that? This side of the cross, we understand verses 12 through 15 so much more clearly. Jesus describes there are people who say they are shepherds, but they're just hirelings. So that when danger comes, when there's difficulty, the hireling runs away. Why should I sacrifice myself for this little bit of pay? But verse 15, Jesus summarizes his role. Just as the Father knows me and I know the Father, I lay down my life for the sheep. We know what he's talking about. He's the door. He's making provision more than all the sacrifices that have happened before. He is the one who will lay down his life for the sheep. He will do it to claim the penalty for our sin, that our guilt and shame might be put on him, because he went ahead of us and took on himself the penalty we deserved.
20: Hello, friends. This is Pastor Brian. Thank you so much for listening today. I know that right now there are many within the sound of my voice who may be suffering under serious trials. Maybe your trial is a physical illness, or maybe it's a mental or emotional trial from loss or fear or anger that afflicts you with depression or anxiety. Whatever it is, God sees

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9: 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God certainly has spoken to us through His creation. 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The primary way, though, that God speaks to us is through His Word, the Bible, the Holy Scriptures. 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Paul says it this way, "All Scripture is God-breathed and profitable for doctrine, reproof, correction, and instruction in righteousness." 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You will be so much better off for doing so.
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7: If you are battling doubt, if you are battling controlling spirit, if you are battling a critical spirit, if you are battling any weaknesses of any kind, you can be absolutely certain of one thing. 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He is going to try to keep you from walking by faith, and he's going to try to get you keep on walking by feelings instead.
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7: Every one of us, without exception, have weaknesses. Without exception. Every single one of us have at least one weakness. I have multiple weaknesses. Some of us have an easier time than others in our ability to confess and acknowledge our weaknesses. There are some people who allow their weaknesses to control their lives. There are some who focus so much on their weaknesses that they become so paralyzed by those weaknesses. And here is something of vital importance. Listen to me carefully. To acknowledge our strength is good, but to acknowledge our weaknesses is even better. But here's the problem. Here's the danger. What really causes us pain, what causes us defeat, what really hinders us from living joyful, fulfilled, and fruitful life for Jesus Christ, what hinders us from walking by faith and what keeps us staying still because we live by sight is when we mistake our weaknesses for strength. Or we try to rationalize our weaknesses. And when we do that, we don't give God, the Holy Spirit, an opportunity to take those weaknesses, turn them around, and use us in a mighty way. Take, for example, a control freak. And I'm sure you don't have anybody like that at your house. But that person, when he or she confesses that weakness, and when asked the Lord God to come and to strengthen them, God not only going to forgive, but He's going to give the victory over these weaknesses. But if I say, well, if I weren't like this, nothing would get done. If I weren't like this, I could never be successful. That is rationalizing a weakness, not acknowledging it and confessing it. Or take the person who's filled with doubt all the time. Now, most of us have some doubt sometime. But if you see a person who is constantly living in doubt, and if that person confesses that doubt to God, if that person asks for the power of God to replace this doubt with the gift of faith, God will answer that prayer, more than answer that prayer. And He will empower you to live by faith and to overcome that doubt. But if you rationalize the doubt by saying, well, I'm just being realistic. Well, I'm just being practical. Then you'll never overcome doubt. So weaknesses are not the problem. Weaknesses are not the problem. What we do with our weaknesses is really what matters. And in the Bible, we see that Sarah had just as many weaknesses as Abraham. And yet, in Hebrews chapter 11, verse 11, says, by faith, Sarah herself received power to conceive even when she was past the age, since she considered him faithful who had promised. There's a reason why this series of messages entitled, They Were Just Like Us. There's a reason for that. Because if you are battling doubt, if you are battling controlling spirit, if you are battling a critical spirit, if you are battling bitterness in your life, if you are battling any weaknesses of any kind, you can be absolutely certain of one thing, that if you allow those weaknesses to take hold of you, the enemy is going to use these weaknesses, and he's going to taunt you about these weaknesses. He's going to try to keep you from witnessing because of your weakness. He's going to keep you from impacting your world for Christ because of these weaknesses. He is going to keep you from making a difference for Christ wherever you may be. He is going to try to keep you from walking by faith, and he's going to try to get you keep on walking by feelings instead. Sarah's weakness got her into a royal mess. I mean, Sarah's weakness got her to screw up magnificently. But she ended up exercising faith and made it to this chapter, which we call Faith's Hall of Fame, Hebrews chapter 11. Because without Sarah's cooperation, there would have been no Isaac. Sarah would have said to Abraham, Abby, cut that out. I mean, Abby, at our age, forget it. I mean, she could have said, Abby, don't touch me. But the reason she is mentioned in Hebrews chapter 11, verse 11, and it says, by faith, Sarah, is because Sarah did not mess up any more royally than Abraham did. But I want you now to turn to Genesis chapter 15, because in chapter 15, you find the most definitive, the most clear promise of God to Abraham and Sarah, that Abraham is going to have a son by Sarah. And immediately you go to Genesis 16, and what happens? God had just spoken. God had just promised. God had just gone over the whole thing. And immediately the next chapter, chapter 16, you find Sarah taking matters into her own hands and trying to help God out. I mean, she wanted to give God a hand. She tried to help him because God needed some help. She tried to bring about the fulfillment of God's promises her way, not his. And she tried to improvise on what God wanted to do. And so in Genesis 16:2, so she said to Abraham. That's after chapter 15 when God made the promise, okay? 16:2, she said to Abraham, The Lord has kept me from having children. Go sleep with my maidservant. Perhaps I can build a family through her. And Abraham agreed with what Sarah said. Do you know what the problem really is here? Sarah believed that God is so powerful that he closed her womb. But he's not powerful enough to open that womb. That's the problem. How many of us are quick to blame God when things go wrong and are very slow to give God the glory when things go right? I remember when a bubble burst in the market, people would say to me, Brother Michael, why has this happened to me? Look what I've lost. And I wanted to say, well, what did you do for God when the market was skyrocketing? Sarah took things into her own hands. Oh, with all good intentions, of course. We all do with good intentions. And I've been one small step for man and one humongous disaster for mankind. And so she said, everybody's doing it, Abraham. Everybody does it this way. Why shouldn't we? Have you heard that before? You see, in that culture of her day, the time of Abraham, 4,000 years ago, in that culture, if a barren woman wanted to give her husband children, she would give her maidservant to her husband, and therefore they'll bring descendants that way. That was the cultural thing. That was the done thing. Desperate housewives back then did a lot of desperate things. Well, that was the culture. That was unbelievers were doing. That was with the people who have not received the word of God and the promises of God and the assurance of God and those who have not fellowshipped with God. Listen to me. Every study that I read concludes that the lifestyle of Christians is not much different from those who are not Christians. And that is why Jesus asked rhetorically, will the Son of Man find faith when he comes to the earth again? And as we come to the end times, I'm convinced that the distinguishing mark between true Christians and cultural Christians is going to be faith. Walking by faith or walking by feeling is going to be the great divide between wheat and chaff and sheep and goats. So why did Sarah do that? She couldn't wait for God to fulfill his promises, his timing, in his way. Look at verse 2 again. Oh, the Lord kept me from having children. Listen to me. Beloved, listen. Be careful when you start feeling sorry for yourself. Have you ever felt sorry for yourself? I sure have. I thank God they don't last for very long. God is working a miracle in your life when you surrender to him, so don't blow it. Sarah was thinking that she was being selfless, and she ended up wronging Hagar, wronging Abraham, but above all, she wronged herself. Beloved, listen to me. We often make the same mistake that Sarah made. We presume on God's grace on the one hand, and then we try to help God out on the other. What about Abraham? Oh, bless his heart. He went along with the scheme. I mean, he could have said, Sarah, buttercup, God promised. Sarah, sugar plum, whatever they called them back then, you know. God said. But he went right along. He went with the program. It was the natural thing to do. It really was. But beloved, listen to me. Be careful when you do the natural things because you are hindering the supernatural. But praise God. He often rules our silly schemes. He often redeems our foolish plans and then reveals his faithfulness in the process. Nursery rhymes we taught our children, you know, Humpty Dumpty sat on the wall. Humpty Dumpty had a great fall. All the king's horses and all the king's men could not put Humpty Dumpty together again. Do you know why? Because Humpty Dumpty needed the king.
9: And only the king can put Humpty Dumpty together again. And let me tell you, if your life is falling apart, if you're going through difficulties, if you're going through times that you don't understand, if you are suffering in any way, remember this, the king wants to put you together again. You've heard all the arguments that come from our culture. Positive thoughts will bring about miracles. Visualization will bring about miracles. Meditation will bring about miracles. Beloved, listen to me. The truth is, only faith in the promises of God will bring about the power of God. And Sarah decided to write her own book entitled Homemade Recipe for a Miracle. Abraham will be able to have a son. Ah, the son that he always wanted. Isn't that wonderful? Isn't that dandy? Isn't that a great idea? Man, this is a wonderful scheme of mine. Well, it wasn't a recipe for a miracle. It was a recipe for disaster. But God, in His sovereign plan, and I've been thinking about this lately quite a bit, actually, why God, in His sovereign plan, allowed for Ishmael to be born and be a large nation. And I am convinced now that it was so that they may be constant rebuke to the children of God for their unfaithfulness to Him. Go down a few verses in Genesis 16. As soon as Sarah's scheme succeeded and Hagar got pregnant, Sarah said, "Abraham, where are you? Look at what you've done." "Abraham, it's all your fault. Get rid of her." Beloved, be careful. Be careful doing that which may look heroic on the outside. Be careful. That may look heroic on the outside, but on the inside is filled with pride. Be careful of giving the appearance of self-sacrificing on the outside. When you have ulterior motives on the inside, our outer acts may look heroic, but invariably it's full of selfishness and pride. Look at it here. As soon as Hagar got blessed with a son, Sarah's false pride surfaced. I mean, Sarah's wrong motives popped up their ugly head. And you can imagine poor Abraham saying, "But Sarah, honey, it was your idea." Now, guys, that is a bad thing. You don't do that. Because Sarah would have said to him, I said, "Abraham, don't confuse me with the facts. My mind is made up. Get rid of her." But that's not all. Do you know that between Genesis 16 and Genesis 17, in about 13 years of Sarah trying to forget her past scheme, 13 years of Sarah trying to get over that part on her effort to help God out and failed, 13 years of pretending that it was just a nightmare, 13 years of Sarah contemplating what she had done. And in Genesis 18, the pre-incarnate Christ, with two angels, show up in Abraham and Sarah's tent. You have heard the saying, entertaining angels unawares? That's where it comes from. And Sarah and Abraham exercise hospitality and generous hospitality to the strange visitors. To Sarah's credit, she never complained about Abraham bringing guests for dinner without notice. And here in Genesis 18:9, the Lord asks for Sarah by name. He asks for her by name. Please listen to me, beloved friend, listen to me. When the pre-incarnate Christ asked for Sarah by name, it was not to condemn her. It was not to rebuke her. It was not to remind her of her past failures. It was not to scold her over her past schemes. No, my friend. He asked for her by name so that he may overwhelm her with his grace, so that he may give her the good news, so that he may bestow on her the gift of faith, so that he may affirm his promises to her, and so that he may remind her and Abraham of his faithfulness. And so the Lord said, this time next year, Sarah, you're going to have a baby. What? Me? Are you kidding? And she laughs. Well, here's her weakness again. Here, her inability to believe God again. Here's her doubt again. Here is her cynicism again. And so in verse 14 of chapter 18, the Lord said, is there anything too difficult for the Lord? Sarah, you thought that I have the power to close your womb, but I also have the power to open your womb. Poor old Sarah, she couldn't win for losing. When she was confronted by the Lord about her laughter and about her cynicism, she lies. And she says, who, me? I didn't laugh. That wasn't me. Poor Sarah, she did not know that she was talking to the Lord of life. That this is the one who sees the very secrets of our hearts. This is the one who knows our very thoughts before we think them. He knows our reaction before we act on them. He knows. He is the one who sees everything. He is the one who knows everything. He is the one who hears everything. Most likely, right after that, Sarah felt deep conviction and said to Abraham, my days of doubt are over. My days of disbelief and disobedience are over. Abby, my boy, your wish is my command. Let's get on with it. I now believe God. And so Hebrews 11:11. By faith, Sarah herself received the ability to conceive even beyond the proper time of life, since she considered him faithful who promised. So my beloved friend, I'm going to ask you this. What are your weaknesses? What are your weaknesses? What do you do with these weaknesses? Do you confess them and allow God to empower you to overcome them or even use them for his glory? Do you surrender them so that he may bring victory out of them? Father, it is incredible to think about your graciousness. Lord, so many of us fall in the trap of thinking that we can deserve your grace. And somehow in your sovereign will, you allow us to experience that grace in the times when we least feel deserve it. Because that's what it is. It is your grace. And just as your grace overwhelmed Sarah's doubt and cynicism, oh God, I pray that you will allow your grace overcome all of our weaknesses, whatever they may be. Father, that we would not allow the enemy of our soul to get us focused on these weaknesses and keep us from being effective and keep us from witnessing and keeping us from serving and keep us from being the sent ones, the ambassadors who reconcile the world to you. And Father, I pray for your power. You're a generous God. You give us more than what we ask. In Jesus' name, amen.
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10: 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The KingdomSat is a major arm of Leading the Way's global ministry. 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Alongside Dr. Yusuf, prominent speakers from the Western world have joined with indigenous partners in the region to create a fusion of programming that will speak truth to viewers in restricted regions. 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With a dedication to accurate and digestible biblical teaching, the KingdomSat is a perfect platform to reach the lost in hard-to-reach countries, as well as for converts who are persecuted or new believers who don't have access to local churches for discipleship. The KingdomSat is not only a satellite channel. 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
14: This is Olga Herman with Daily Minute Prayer. 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
19: Come on, how many are ready for the touch of the Lord today? I am so excited because you see, it is easy to get stuck, right? It's easy to get stuck in unhealthy situations, unhealthy relationships. I said it again. Unhealthy relationships. It's easy to get stuck, especially if you got that one individual, there's something about them that catches your eye, catches your heart, but you know that they're no good for you. But it's easy to get stuck in unhealthy relationships. It's easy to get stuck in unhealthy habits. Even for me, you know, and Dr. Nard has been talking to me and helping me develop myself. It's some habits that are very difficult to break. Very difficult to let go, and we get so stuck in it that it controls our life. It's so easy to get stuck in unhealthy mindsets. How many of you are ready to dive into some truth that will set you free? If you're ready, let's give God a praise. Amen this morning. Now, I'm going to be transparent, right? We're in a judge-free zone because that'll determine what type of story I tell you today. I got a story. And talking about being unstuck. Last night I was praying. I said, Lord, please. Messages. I said, Lord, what message do you want for the people? What message do you want from the people? And as I was stuck, the message that stuck out to me was unstuck. Wow. So, judge-free zone, right? Me and my wife, we first got married, young, living together. And we went, I said, come on, let's go out. It's snowing, you know, and as a kid, you know, I'm for the fellas can, you know, understand this, you know, we like to have fun in the snow. So I caught myself driving my Ford Explorer, two door, four wheel drive. And I didn't know about four wheel drive. I didn't know, you know, and the bad thing about it is I dragged her. I said, come on, let's go. She said, no, let's stay home and relax and stuff like that. I said, no, let's go. It's snowing out. Let's go have some fun. Strike one. Strike two, I get in the car, we're driving, and there's no gas. Right? We're judge-free zone, right? So I'm trying to be the man, you know, young, you know, And I'm like, nah, I got this. Don't worry, we're going to make it, right? So, you know, and the reality is, when we think about four-wheel drive, we think that at a young age, that means you can go over everything, anything. But I learned a lesson about the clearance of a vehicle. The fact that depending on how packed the snow is, determine if you can get through it or get over it. And I'm driving in some, you know, snow patches, and my wife was like, babe, I think you should stop. I'm like, nah, I got this, you know. I'm, you know, being a macho man doing 360s, going to different parking lots, you know. And, you know, I know I'm not alone. Please, if you're in the chat, please, fellas, give me a shout out. Say you're not alone, Pastor Jamal. So I'm driving, and she's getting a little frustrated and annoyed with me. She said, can we just go home? I said, well, let's go to the supermarket and get some stuff. And I found this snow patch. And she looked at me and said, don't do it. I said, I got this. She said, don't do it. I said, I got this. I threw it, dropped the gear, made sure the Jeep was in four-wheel drive low, because I knew we were going to, you know, we're going to get through this. And sure enough, I drove right into that snow and just got stuck. And she looked at me. I said, I got this. I got this. So I tried to do it in reverse, and the car went nowhere. And then, like old school way, you know, when you only had two-wheel drive, you know, you try to rock it, right? That car was going nowhere. No rock. I try to shake the car and, you know, shake inside the car and see what I can do and get us loose. And I go to step outside and it was snowing and the snow was deep. And she's just looking at me. And she said, I told you. And, you know, as a man, when I step out the car, I act like I knew what I was doing. I got out the car. I said, oh, man, I'm in trouble. Messed up. I didn't want her to see, right? It was a bad storm. It wasn't just a regular storm. It was a bad storm. It was snowing. You know, we're dealing with 12 inches of accumulation, and I'm out there being not so smart. That's not the words my wife used. These are the words I'm using. And I mean, it was so bad that we just had to stop and sit there and just shake our heads. She was shaking her head at me. I was shaking my head at myself, right? So we were both shaking our heads, but she was shaking her head at me, and I was shaking my head at myself. But one thing I realized is that I could not stay stuck. I realized that staying stuck was not good. We were low on gas. We were in the middle of a storm. We could, if the car would have ran out of gas, it would have got cold. And if it had got cold and we stayed stuck, ultimately, at extreme levels, we could have gotten hurt very, very bad. Frostbite. And you name all the other stuff that could have happened. And this is why probably, you know, what was going through my head and my wife. I'm looking at my wife. I'm like, okay, I got to get us out of here. But I knew that we couldn't stay stuck. I mean, this was so no ordinary storm. Honestly, in extreme cases, we could have died. And that was going through my head. As a husband, new husband, we weren't even married a full year yet. This is how bad I am doing right now with my cool points. She's looking at me like, this is what I married. Mm-hmm. This is what you married. All of this. Stuck in all. And the snow was coming down like crazy. But right now, I want you to turn to your neighbor or type in a chat. Don't get stuck. Don't get stuck. You have to understand, I was getting a little desperate. And of course, I wouldn't admit it to Rita. But praise God, out of nowhere, like, talk about praying, right? I saw praying. I didn't let her see me praying. I didn't let her see me sweating. But I was praying on the inside saying, Lord, help a brother out. Lord, give me an exit strategy. Give me some way to get out of this. How many men have prayed that prayer? How many of us were stuck? Men, I'm talking to you right now because of a decision we made. And we're inside. Y'all can please empathize with me. Y'all are inside praying for the Lord to get you out of this situation so you feel my pain. I was there. And I saw this car was passing by. I jumped out in the snow. You know, mind you, I had to climb over a little snow patch and get out into the road and wave the person down and get some help. And I said, please help me. You're an answer to prayers. And he got the winch and some other stuff, and he was able to, it was the right truck to pull me out. It could have been a car, but it was the right vehicle at the right time to pull me out. Look at the God we serve. Look at the God we serve. He just doesn't come with randomness. He comes to answer your prayers with specificity. He comes with a specific method of answering your prayers. And sometimes your prayer is not answered right away because the individual that he's using to answer you isn't in the right place, in the right position. And I tell you this story to illustrate everything that had gone on through what I went through to get unstuck. How many of you are staying stuck isn't good? How many of you know that? See, because if you stay stuck, it leaves you, one, powerless. Number two, it leaves you frustrated. You get so frustrated. I know Rita was frustrated with me. I was frustrated with myself. Number three, it leaves you overwhelmed. Being stuck leaves you overwhelmed. And number four, and many times, it leaves you at a place where you're ready to quit. At a place where you're ready to quit. But I know that God is able to get us unstuck, no matter the situation or the circumstance. Can we say amen? But right now, I believe that there's three types of people in here today are watching. The first person, or some of you, who just got unstuck. And I want to say amen to that, getting out of your situation. Some of you are about to be stuck. And some of you are stuck right now. But the bottom line, it is easy to find ourselves in a situation that we wish we would never be in. But I'm here to tell you today that we serve a God that is able to set you free. Can I get an amen? Amen. So how do we get ourselves stuck? How do we get ourselves stuck? Maybe you're doing something you shouldn't be doing. Yeah, that was me. I was that person. I was that guy. My wife's just... she's probably shaking her head right now watching this. Because you get stuck doing things that you shouldn't be doing. Praise God, he always provides a way out. But the question is, are you willing to take it? Because just because you pray about it, the person shows up, doesn't mean you act on it. And many of us, even watching this right now, have asked God for a way out, and we did not take it. The more we engage in things we should not be doing, the further we will find ourselves so far from where we're supposed to be. You can become easily overwhelmed by what it takes to get back or get to a better path. And so you stay stuck. Number two, are you following or keeping company with the wrong people? At that time, I was the wrong person for Rita to keep company with. The question is, are you following? A way to get stuck is, are you following or keeping company with the wrong people? And Rita was looking at me and said, I should have just stayed home. There are so many influences in today's world, especially today with social media. Everyone can have an instant platform and gain instant followers. Be careful of who you are following or associating with. Not just on social media, but in life. Because people can subtly and even knowingly lead you straight to hell. Is that too harsh? Well, type in the chat, watch out now. Watch out now. Type it like that. Say in Pastor Jamal's voice, watch out now. And then number three, some are stuck because you're just not doing anything. You're just not doing anything. Listen to this. Listen to this. Laziness and procrastination always gets you quickly to the destination of nowhere. I'll say that again. Laziness and procrastination will always get you quickly to the destination of nowhere. You will quickly find yourself stuck in a place when you allow laziness or fear to consume your life. And I wrote a couple of other things down. Let me add this. I said three. I'm going to add two more. Some of you are stuck because you're too comfortable in your comfort zone. Now, don't point. You can text your neighbor. Don't put their business on blast. Just text them. So you stuck because you're too comfortable in your comfort zone. And for the sake of time, real quick, number five. Let me stop at five. I got more. Some of you are stuck because, once again, you don't know your why. You don't know your why. And I will always say this. I will always say it again and again. And you must understand your why. And everything you decide to do, the first question you need to ask is, what is your purpose? There's a principle that Dr. Miles Monroe said, when the purpose of a thing is not clearly understood, abuse is inevitable. But I also would add to that, if the purpose of a thing is not clearly understood, the more stuck you'll be. You see, in the Bible, we learn about a woman who was stuck in her sickness to the point where people didn't want to be around her, and she couldn't go anywhere or do anything because of her illness. She tried everything she could to get well. She spent everything she had. This woman was so desperate, and I can only imagine she wasn't ready to give up. But something happened that day. The Bible says she heard that Jesus was coming to town. Not Santa, but Jesus was coming to town. Jesus was passing by. In Luke chapter 18, verse 35, and this is where some of us need to get. It says she simply reached out and touched the hem of his robe, and he stopped because he felt power leave from him. You have to understand, she bled for 12 years. 12 years. She bore an emotional and psychological baggage of being unclean and untouchable. 12 years. No hugs, no kisses, or any type of intimacy from her husband, if she had one. She couldn't prepare food for her family. She couldn't go out in public because of her situation. She couldn't even go and worship. For all intents and purposes, she was good as dead. But then she hears about this Jesus. Say Jesus. She hears about this Jesus. He is coming to town. And she thought about it and came to a realization. She said, he's healed others. And she knows he can heal her too. Often, if you can't see the future, at least grab onto some strong pieces of the past. And Jesus has shown up in so many different ways. Why doubt him now? Let the character of this Jesus, she said, the character of Jesus, he healed others. That means he can heal me. In Mark chapter 5, verse 27 through 29, she heard the reports of Jesus and came up behind him in the crowd and touched his garment. For she said, if I touch even his garments, I will be made well. And immediately the flow of blood dried up, and she felt in her body that she was healed of her disease. See, that day I was stuck in the snow. I had to reach out for help. Just in time, a man stopped for Rita and I. I know God was looking out for us. And this woman had to make a decision too. And you have to make a decision too. Even though she may have felt like giving up, the woman, by faith, reached out to touch the hem of Jesus' garment. And it was that faith that led her to the only one who could free us from any situation. And his name is Jesus. I said his name is Jesus. Praise God, we don't have to stay stuck. Thank God for that. But you do have to make some choices, just like the woman, just like I did. The first choice you can do is just stay stuck and die. Not physically, but emotionally, mentally. Again, if Rita and I would have stayed there and the situation would have got worse, what could have happened? Some of you can be tempted to watch Jesus pass right by you. I'll say that again. Some of you can be tempted to watch Jesus pass right by you. You're literally refusing help. See, this is where pride gets in the way and keeps us stuck. The woman with the issue of blood had every reason to keep herself hidden because of her shame. But she put her pride aside and stepped out on faith. And it was then that the miracle happened. Number two, put the pride aside. And number two, seek help. We have to stop trying to do it by ourselves. That's like, you see, and think about this. If for those parents, those people who have kids, they're watching their kids struggle. And you look at the little one and you say, you need help? No, I got it. And you see them trying to get dressed and they putting their sneakers on the wrong foot and you say, you need help? No, I got it. And you sure you don't need help? And this is what God is asking us right now. He's not going to impose himself on us. And he's asking, do you need help? And constantly we as Christians, we're quick to say, no, we got it. So ask for help. Stop trying to do it by yourselves. Stop telling people we are okay when we're not okay. Stop trying to pretend that you have it all together when you are falling apart inside. See, being stuck as a Christian hinders the gospel that you're trying to preach. And maybe you feel stuck right now, but it's time for you to shout help. Shout help! Because like quicksand, the more you stay stuck, the deeper you will sink. Number three, take action. Get up and move. Do what you have to do to get someone's attention for help. Reach out for the hem of his garment right now. Reach for the hem of his garment. Don't be concerned about what other people will think of you. Don't miss out on your blessing or your healing. I want you to know that the same way he healed the woman with the issue of blood is the same way he's able to heal you with your issue. Number four. Put in that work. Put the work in. You got to. Nothing good, nothing that was achieved that was worth it was easily achieved. You must be willing to do the work. One that will have you break out in a sweat. Not something easy, not something simple, but one that's going to cause you to break out in a sweat. Number five, self-reflection. And number six, let go of the non-constructive things in your life. And some of those non-constructive things in your life are people. Some of those non-constructive things in your life are places. Some of those non-constructive things in your life are things. Let go of them. You see, sometimes we get stuck because the unexpected happens and we get thrown off guard or even brought to our knees and we can't see our way out. Some of the things that God's going to ask you to do is going to be so big that you're going to say, I'm stuck. I don't know what to do. Because what happened is if he's asking you to do it, he doesn't want you to do it alone. And so we saw Derek as a wonderful example of someone who didn't stay stuck or quit. His father's passing by in the moment he needed him the most. God is passing. Your heavenly father is passing by in the moment you need him the most right now. And today, he just wants you to grab the hem of his garment. Today, he wants you to cry on his shoulders if you have to. Today, he wants you to put an arm around his shoulder as he carries you further because he doesn't want you to quit. He doesn't want you to stay stuck. And if that's you today, before the minister comes back up, I want to pray with you. I want to pray a prayer that will help ignite, light a fire, or even encourage you to ask for help from the Heavenly Father who's waiting in excitement, not grudgingly, but he's waiting in excitement to step in to make up the difference. He's waiting and excited to step in and make up the difference. He is waiting and excited to step in and make up the difference. Let's pray. Dear Heavenly Father, I praise you because when we find ourselves stuck, we can count on you to make a way, to heal us, to pull us out of whatever we are facing. So today, Lord, I praise you because all we have to do is ask and we shall receive. I thank you right now that you are setting people free. I thank you because you are the God

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12: Near the end of the Revolutionary War, George Washington received a letter from one of his own officers. Colonel Louis Nicola suggested that America might be better served by a monarchy, with Washington himself as king. Washington firmly rejected the idea. He had spent years leading Americans in a fight for independence from a monarchy. He would not see that victory end with America creating a king of its own. He understood that the cause of the revolution was greater than any one man. His example reminds us that power can be offered, earned, or taken. But character determines whether we use it for ourselves or remain faithful to something greater.
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3: Paul says, now all these things, the Old Testament stories, happened unto them, the Jews, for a model, a pattern, example, which anticipates a later reality.
4: Pastor Brett Metter alerting us to New Testament truths foretold in the Old Testament in today's Word.
3: They are written for our admonition, which means correction, instruction, guidance. So to understand the New Testament, the Old Testament is like a giant picture book for us to help us understand biblical truth and doctrine.
4: In Acts chapter 15, a heated debate arose over whether the new Gentile believers should be circumcised and follow Jewish law. As we explore how they settled the issue, Pastor Brett Metter turns to the Old Testament in today's Word to remarkably find the answer in a striking parallel between Joseph and Jesus, providing great insight into salvation by grace through faith.
3: We're in Acts chapter 15. Why don't you turn there? Now, one of the things we need to kind of see, Jesus was largely rejected by the Jews. They really expected a different kind of Messiah. There was a tinge of acceptance when he was riding in on the colt of a donkey on Palm Sunday, and there was a small group of Jews yelling out, "Hosanna, save now, blessed is he who comes in the name of the Lord." But only a couple days later, the whole crowd was yelling, "Crucify him, we will not have this man rule over us." And they despised him and rejected him. As you know, prophetically, he was called the stone which the builders rejected. That's Jesus. But what's interesting is Jesus said that he would include salvation to the Gentiles. The book of Acts, we've seen that. If you've been following it with us in the book of Acts, now the Gentile church is really forming. Largely, the Jews are rejecting and even battling. Remember, Paul was left stoned dead with rocks from Jews who hated him for preaching the gospel of Jesus Christ. There were some Jews, however, that did believe. They became part of the church. You see, in this new economy of God's plan, according to Ephesians 2, there's three groups in the world. There's Jews, there's Gentiles, and then there's the church. He says he's created out of the two that used to have a wall of partition between them, the Jews and the Gentiles. Now by those two, he's made one new man, and that's the church. Or they would call themselves in the early church, the way. Now, Paul and Barnabas had been preaching, and the Jews had been starting to follow them around and throwing rocks at them and trying to kill them. But the Gentiles were coming to Christ in droves. And Paul and Barnabas were blown away. And they're making their way back from their first missionary journey. And they're talking to some of the Jews that are believers. And a contention arises. And it really comes to a pinnacle at Acts chapter 15, where they have to call together a council to come up. What's our doctrine on this? Like, what do we believe about this problem? And it had to do we make these new Gentile Christians, should they be Jewish? Like, should we make them be circumcised? There's some of the Jews with their knives. Come on, okay, Christians, welcome to the family. So these Jews are saying, you got to be circumcised. Well, Paul and Barnabas said, no, you don't. Well, they said, no, you better go to the council in Jerusalem and figure out, because you're wrong about this, Paul and Barnabas. And so they sent them to Jerusalem. That's where we pick it up in our story. Let's look, Acts chapter 15, verse 1. And certain men, which came down from Judea, taught the brethren and said, except you be circumcised after the manner of Moses, you cannot be saved. When therefore Paul and Barnabas had no small dissension and disputation with them, they determined that Paul and Barnabas and certain other of them should go up to Jerusalem to the apostles and the elders about this question. And being brought on their way by the church, they passed through Phoenicia and Samaria, declaring the conversion of the Gentiles. And they caused great joy unto all the brethren. And when they were come to Jerusalem, they were received of the church and of the apostles and elders, and they declared all things that God had done with them. But there rose up certain of the sect of Pharisees, which believed, saying that it was needful to circumcise them and to command them to keep the law of Moses. Gulp. Can you think about that? Like, remember the law of Moses? 613 laws the Jews had to keep. The law of Moses. And these guys are saying, not only do they have to be circumcised, but they also have to keep the 612 laws of Moses. Impossible. This is what some of the Pharisees were saying would need to happen. Well, verse 6, and the apostles and the elders came together for to consider this matter. And when there had been much disputing, Peter rose up and said unto them, men and brethren, you know how that a good while ago God made choice among us, that the Gentiles by my mouth should hear the word of the gospel and believe. And God, which knows the hearts, bear them witness, giving them the Holy Ghost, even as he did to us. And put no difference between us the Jews, and them, the Gentiles, purifying their hearts by faith. See, the Jews were saying, it's not that easy. You can't just be saved by faith through Jesus. Yeah. You can be saved by faith and all that, but you also got to keep the law. You got to kind of understand, the Jews, they've been living with us for millennia now. And you know, when you're the one who's had to try to keep the laws and the rules, and then suddenly somebody doesn't, you're just like, no way, I'm not going to let this happen. They've got to do what we had to do, circumcision and keep the laws. Peter's saying, you guys, why would you try to put on a burden that we couldn't? If there's one thing we've proven, Peter's saying, is we couldn't keep those laws. We failed. And guess what? They're saved by grace through faith, and so are we, the Jews. This is huge. This is a giant doctrinal statement that Peter makes, and he's 100% correct about this. But one of the things I want to tell you about this is you and I have a beautiful advantage of the beautiful pictures and understanding the Old Testament. It's easier, I'll admit, in retrospect, to look back into the Old Testament and see these beautiful pictures, the stories of the Bible that point to truths that the New Testament people were going to need to know. You see, if they had read the Bible, maybe their Hebrew Bible, the Old Testament, if they'd read it perhaps more carefully and with careful inspiration, they would understand, oh, okay, this is all exactly what Peter said. This is what was really foretold. In fact, the fact that they would despise and reject Jesus fulfilled prophecy, that he'd be the rejected cornerstone. They would call Jesus a Gentile, like he acts like a Gentile. They thought he was not good because he didn't keep Jesus. By the way, he did keep the complete law of Moses. He fulfilled that perfectly. But Jesus didn't do their dumb laws that they added to that to try to make sure everybody was being extremely holy, traditions of those Jews that went on further. So the Jews came and saw Jesus picking corn with his bros on a Saturday on the Sabbath, and they'd say, he's like a Gentile, look at him, they're picking corn on the Sabbath. But that was just a dumb rule they made up. They'd taken the Sabbath law and made it something that God never intended it to be. So they said, he's just like a Gentile. He looked like a Gentile to them. That's why they mostly rejected him. In the same way, they see these new Gentile believers. Peter said, didn't you see the Holy Ghost came upon them just like he came upon us? So we have proof. Look, they're saved. They're believers, and they're saved by grace through faith. But they're saying, no, but they're not keeping the Sabbath, and they're not having the Feast of Tabernacles. Look, they're not even doing Passover. Oy vey. They're upset about this. Well, I meant to say, you know, the Old Testament is just this beautiful, powerful picture book. In fact, I want to show you today, because this, I think, is a powerful picture that will help us understand what's going on in the New Testament here. And if they put the pieces together themselves, which they ultimately will, especially with Paul's help, they're going to understand this stuff. But there's a powerful picture in the Old Testament. The Old Testament is a giant picture book, and it tells us of New Testament truths, but foretold in the Old Testament. So this idea of the Gentiles and the keeping of the law and how the Lord's made the church and all this, it's pictured in kind of an amazing and maybe unprecedented kind of way. And I want to show you this powerful picture. By the way, in 1 Corinthians 10, this is where we're given sort of the key that unlocks this. When Paul, in talking about the Old Testament, Paul says, now all these things, the Old Testament stories, happened unto them, the Jews, for ensamples. Now, the word ensample is an old English word we don't use as much anymore, but mark that for a second. I'll come back to it. He said, all this Old Testament stuff happened to the Jews for ensamples, and they are written for our admonition, which means correction, instruction, guidance, upon whom the ends of the world are come. Like, the Old Testament stories are going to point us through life all the way to the end of the world with admonition, correction, vision, direction. And the word ensample, well, that's an interesting word. The Greek word there is, you'd pronounce it tupos. And it really does sort of link to the word, you know, you say, well, is ensample the word example? Well, it's related. And the word type, is it like a type of something? Yes. But the word tupos in the Greek is a mouthful, the definition. A model, a pattern, example. I got this directly out of my Greek dictionary right here. A model to be imitated, an archetype, a foreshadow. Now, this last one is the one Paul is employing in 1 Corinthians 10. He's saying this word tupos, and it's a model which anticipates a later reality. So to understand the New Testament, the Old Testament is like a giant picture book for us to help us understand biblical truth and doctrine. Well, the example, the beautiful picture I'd like to show you that's going to eventually, hopefully, link up to our study in Acts chapter 15 is found in Genesis 37. Would you turn there with me? I'd like to go over the story real quick of Joseph. These are the kinds of things that Paul and Peter can look back to and realize, wow, this is what's happening right before us. But it goes to the typos, the examples of the Old Testament. So Joseph, Genesis chapter 37, it says in verse 1, and Jacob dwelt in the land wherein his father was a stranger, in the land of Canaan. And these are the generations of Jacob. Joseph, being 17 years old, was feeding the flock with his brethren. And the lad was with the sons of Bilhah and with the sons of Zilpah, his father's wives. And Joseph brought unto his father their evil report. Bad story about how the brothers were rascals, bad dudes. Now, verse 3. Israel, another name for Jacob, loved Joseph more than all his children because he was the son of his old age. And he made him a coat of many colors, a garment of approval and authority that Jacob gave to his son Joseph. Like he's kind of in charge. And verse 4, when his brethren saw that their father loved him more than all his brethren, they hated him, and they could not speak peaceably unto him. And Joseph dreamed a dream and told his brethren the dreams, and they hated him yet the more. And he said unto them, hear, I pray you, the dream which I have dreamed. For behold, we were binding sheaves in the field, and lo, my sheaf arose and stood upright. And behold, your sheaves around about made obeisance or bowed down to my sheaf. Well, his brothers said to him, shall thou indeed reign over us? Or shalt thou indeed have dominion over us? And they hated him yet the more for his dreams and for his words. Do you see, this is the third level of hatred. First they hated him, then they really hated him, now they really, really hate him. Verse 9, and he dreamed yet another dream and told it to his brethren and said, behold, I've dreamed a dream more. And behold, the sun and the moon and 11 stars made obeisance to me. And told it to his father and his brethren. And his father rebuked him and said unto him, what is this dream that thou hast dreamed? Shall I and thy mother and thy brethren indeed come to bow down ourselves to the earth? And his brothers, verse 11, envied him. But his father observed the saying. And his brethren went to feed their father's flock in Shechem. And Israel said to Joseph, do not thy brethren feed the flock in Shechem? Come, I will send thee unto them. And he said unto him, here am I. In other words, ready to roll. He says, I'm ready to go. And he said unto him, go, I pray thee, see whether it be well with thy brethren and well with the flocks, and bring me word again. So he sent him out of the vale of Hebron and came to Shechem. You're going to see where I'm going with this. So you got the father who loves his son, a deep love for him, and he sends him out to seek out his brothers. To seek out them. The father's interested in the brothers, so he sends his beloved son to seek out. Verse 15, and a certain man found him, and behold, he was wandering in the field, and the man asked him, saying, what seekest thou? And he said, I seek my brethren. Tell me, I pray thee, where they feed their flocks. And the man said, they departed hence, for I heard them say, let's go to Dothan. And Joseph went after his brethren and found them in Dothan. And when they saw him afar off, even before he came near unto them, they conspired against him to slay him. They said unto one another, behold, this dreamer cometh. Come now, therefore, let us slay him and cast him into some pit. And we will say some evil beast hath devoured him. And we shall see what will become of his dreams. And Reuben, he was the oldest, heard it. And he delivered him out of their hands and said, let us not kill him. And Reuben said to them, shed no blood, but cast him into this pit that is in the wilderness and lay no hand upon him that he might rid him out of their hands to deliver him to his father again. And it came to pass when Joseph was come to his brethren, they stripped Joseph out of his coat of many colors that was on him. And they took him and cast him into a pit. And the pit was empty where there was no water in it. And they sat down to eat bread, and they lifted up their eyes and looked, and behold, a company of Ishmaelites came from Gilead with their camels, bearing spicery and balm and myrrh, going to carry it down to Egypt. These are gypsies traveling through to Egypt to sell their goods. Verse 26. And Judah said unto his brethren, what profit is if we slay our brother and conceal his blood? Come, let us sell him to the Ishmaelites, and let not our hand be upon him, for he is our brother and our flesh, and we his brethren were consent. Verse 28. Then there passed by Midianites merchantmen, and they drew and lifted up Joseph out of the pit and sold Joseph to the Ishmaelites for 20 pieces of silver. And they brought Joseph to Egypt. And Reuben returned to the pit, and behold, Joseph was not in the pit, and he rent his clothes. And he returned to his brothers and said, the child is not, and I, whither shall I go? And they took Joseph's coat and killed a kid of the goats and dipped the coat in blood. And they sent the coat of many colors, and they brought it to their father and said, this have we found. Now know whether it be thy son's coat or no. And he, Jacob, knew it and said, it is my son's coat. An evil beast hath devoured him, and Joseph is without a doubt rent in pieces. And Jacob rent his clothes and put sackcloth upon his loins and mourned for his son many days. And it came to pass all of his daughters rose up to comfort him, but he refused to be comforted and said, for I will go down to the grave to my son mourning. Thus his father wept for him. And the Midianites sold him to Egypt to Potiphar, an officer of Pharaoh's and the captain of the guard. Now let's stop there. I'd be tempted to read the whole story because it's an amazing story. But from this point on, I'll just kind of tell you the quick version of this story. Joseph, of course, sold into slavery in Egypt by the Ishmaelites and to Potiphar, captain of Pharaoh's guard. And one thing about Joseph, no matter where he went, he found favor. People noticed there was an excellent spirit about Joseph. And Potiphar sees his slave. This guy's amazing. So Potiphar puts Joseph in charge of his whole household. The problem is Mrs. Potiphar, well, she's what you might call, I'm sorry about this, but a floozy. And she starts coming on to Joseph. Hey, you big boy, come and lie with me. In so many words. And Joseph's like, I would not do this. And he'd go the opposite direction. Well, this happened several times. And finally, she says, come on, lie down with me, Joseph. And she grabs him by the coat. And he wiggles out of his coat. And he runs away from her. And she's standing there holding the coat. And she yells out, rape, rape. Joseph the slave tried to rape me. Now, in a normal situation in that time of the world's history, if a slave attempted to rape the wife of the slave owner, that would be instant grounds for immediate execution. Potiphar would have been in his right to take a sword and stick Joseph through the heart right there. But I have a hunch Mr. Potiphar knew Mrs. Potiphar pretty well. And he probably smelled something wrong. And that's why Potiphar puts Joseph and says, you are going to be in prison for the rest of your life. And Joseph is thrown into an Egyptian prison. Then Joseph is in this dungy, yucky Egyptian prison for years and years. And by the way, don't forget, the prison keeper saw an excellent spirit about Joseph. He made him in charge of the whole prison. Joseph was going around running the prison as a prisoner. But he finds himself sitting next to these two guys, the butler and the baker. And these two guys have dreams, and they're troubled by their dreams. And Joseph walks up, hey, what's wrong? Why do you guys look so sad today? That's literally what he says. They said, we're troubled because we had dreams, and we don't know what they mean. Well, long story short, they told Joseph the dream. Joseph interpreted the dream and told him that one of you are going to be exalted back into your position of authority. The other of you are going to be killed. Well, if you know the story, it's an amazing story. One of the guys, the baker, was lifted up to death. The other guy was returned to his butler ship of the Pharaoh. And on the way out, Joseph said, hey, Mr. Butler, don't forget me. Remember me. But I'm like, got your back, bro. And he leaves and forgets Joseph. And for several more years, Joseph just sits in the prison of Egypt. Well, eventually Pharaoh, the king of that region, has a dream and nobody can interpret the dream. And then the butler's like, oh, I forgot Joseph. So they got Joseph and he got all, you know, fixed up from being in prison for so long. And he stands before Pharaoh at the age of 30 now. And he tells Pharaoh what his dream was and the interpretation, and even said, here's what you need to do. You're going to have 7 years of famine. Your dream means this, 7 years of trouble for Egypt through great tribulation. 7 years. And it's going to be a time of famine. And he said, you need to get somebody to be in charge because you're going to have some good years. And during these good years, you need somebody to start storing up food for the 7 lean years. And Pharaoh looks at Joseph and says, what greater guy is there than you? you will be the guy in charge. In fact, Joseph, he gives him the ring. You're the second most powerful man in the world now. And so now Joseph's number two, from prison to power. Wow. And Joseph is in charge now. And during that time, Pharaoh gives Joseph a new name and a new bride. The name, Zaphnath-Paneah. The bride, well, this lady named Asenath. And she's a Gentile bride that Joseph gets. And they get married, eventually will have kids. But an amazing thing happens. Joseph is super successful, gets all the food. Well, meanwhile, back at the ranch in the land of Canaan, hundreds of miles northeast of Egypt, there were the Jews, Jacob and his 11 sons. They're starving during the famine. Jacob hears of this dude down in Egypt that's got a bunch of food. And so he sends his sons over to Egypt, not knowing that the dude is Joseph, who's got all the food. So the sons come and humbly bow down before Joseph. And if you remember the story, I won't go into all the details, but Joseph realizes it's his brothers, but they don't recognize him. Joseph has been there in Egypt for years and years now, and they don't recognize him. He's older. He's probably shaved perfectly clean. The Egyptians thought hair was an impurity. So that's why the Egyptians shaved their whole body. So here's Joseph looking a little bit like Yul Brynner from the Ten Commandment movie. And so the brothers are like, we don't recognize this guy at all, whoever he is, some weird leader, but he's got food. But they're bowing down to him because he's a man of authority. Well, the story goes, basically, Joseph puts them through a series of tests to see where they're at. But ultimately, he gives them the food and calls for his family to come. But there was a moment about halfway through that 7-year period of famine where Joseph pulls all the guys in and says, guys, and he says it in Hebrew, I'm Joseph, your brother, the one you sold to the Ishmaelites. And the brothers freak out, man. They're shaking in their sandals thinking, oh, no, we sold him to be a slave and dad's going to find out. Oh, no. They were totally freaked out, but Joseph weeps with compassion and he embraces his brothers and sets them up and even brings his whole family before Pharaoh and says, this is my family from the land of Canaan. And he sort of intercedes on behalf of his family to Pharaoh. And then they get to come in and live in the land of Goshen there in Egypt. You say, Brett, why did you just tell us that whole story? And what in the world does that have to do with Acts chapter 15? Well, it has much to do with it. Like what I told you before, it's one of those amazing stories that literally happened. But Joseph is an incredible picture of Jesus Christ. But it also is an incredible picture of something that has to do with the Gentile question of Acts chapter 15. And we'll slowly make our way there.
4: 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And I invite you to stay right there as Pastor Brett will join me to answer a question that just about everybody has. But first, let me tell you a little bit more about Brett Metter. He's the senior pastor of Athey Creek Church just outside of Portland, Oregon. 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All right, I have Pastor Brett with me now. There's a question that is probably the most common question that is asked by Christians, Brett, and that is, how can someone know God's will for their lives?
3: Yeah, Kurt, that's the $64,000 question for sure. I hear that a lot. And I think sometimes we tend to overcomplicate the question. The first thing is this, God will never contradict his word. So if somebody says, I think the Lord is leading me, but it goes against scripture, then we know that's not the will of the Lord. So I love that, you know, the word of God, Psalm 119:105 says, thy word is a lamp unto my feet and a light unto my path. So we have the word for clear guidance. And then secondly, God often guides us one step at a time rather than give us the whole blueprint up front. Proverbs 3:5-6, you guys know that. It's trust in the Lord with all your heart, lean not on your own understanding. In all your ways, acknowledge him, and then he will direct your paths. So God's will has this trust quality, you know? Yeah. So another key is just to be obedient. Sometimes people want more guidance while they're ignoring what God has already made clear. As we obey, the light we've been given starts to get brighter and it directs us to the next step. So prayer matters, wise counsel matters, the peace of the Holy Spirit, but ultimately God's will isn't just about finding the right job or location. It's actually more about becoming just more like Jesus Christ. And when we truly desire God's glory above our own agenda, He will lead you and He'll show you exactly what His will is.
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6: We're looking for a beautiful day here in New York City. Lots of sunshine, a few clouds here and there. We'll call it partly cloudy skies. High temperature up around 80 degrees this afternoon. Do expect a few isolated showers overnight. Most of us aren't going to get that rain. It's going to be hit or miss. Tomorrow morning, a low of 66. We hit a high of 82 with partly cloudy skies and heavy rainfall returns on Thursday. I'm StormGuides.live meteorologist Stephen Parr.
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15: Is there something troubling you right now? Commit that to the Lord in prayer. Yet for many, prayer's the last resort.
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15: What are you talking about? That's the first thing you should do. 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
2: Pastor Greg Laurie reminds us, God can make the impossible possible, even probable, maybe even unequivocal.
15: Nothing is too hard for the Lord. 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

0: your electricity at home? It's surprising how much we depend on it, right? We know the power's out, but when we walk into a room, what do we automatically reach for? Yeah, the light switch. Muscle memory. We take that connection for granted. Well, today on A New Beginning, Pastor Greg Laurie points out the connection we each have with God through prayer. And when we ignore that connection, it starts to feel like the lights are out in our faith. Good encouragement coming from the book of Acts today.
1: Heard a story about three guys who were making their way through the forest together. They came to a large, raging river, and they needed to get to the other side. So they decided to pray. The first guy prayed, "Lord, I pray that you will give me the strength to cross the river." Suddenly, boom, he had bulging biceps. He swims across the river. It took him about 4 hours. He almost drowned twice, but he did make it to the other side. The second guy's watching this. He's thinking, "Oh, okay, I'm going to pray a little differently." He prayed, "Lord, give me the strength and the tools to cross the river." Boom, he too had bulging biceps, but he also had a rowboat. Now it took him about 2 hours to get across. He capsized twice, but he did make it. A third guy watching all of this said, "Lord, give me the strength, give me the tools, and give me the intelligence to cross the river." And poof, he turned into a woman. She checked the map, walked 100 yards up the way, and walked over the bridge. Okay, so I just lost all the men. Well, there's clearly a right and a wrong way to pray. And we've all had times in life, and some of you are having that time right now, where you're in a desperate situation. And you need God to intervene in your situation right now. And you need to understand that God can change circumstances. If necessary, he can change the course of nature through prayer. But most of all, what changes in prayer is you. You're changed through prayer. God often will allow hardship and difficulty, challenge and need, sometimes even tragedy, so he can reveal himself to us and put his glory on display. Here in Acts 12 is a story about the power of prayer. Things are looking very dim for the believers at this moment. And it looked like it was going to be the worst ending imaginable. But God changed things for them. Now, at this point, historically in Acts, a new wave of persecution has hit the church. The first wave was Saul of Tarsus hunting down Christians, arresting them, and executing them. It had effectively come to an end with the conversion of Saul. And he is now being molded into the man God wants him to be, and he will dominate the second section of the book of Acts as the Apostle Paul. So now Herod comes back with a wave of persecution against the church. But now we also see that the church has sort of shifted gears. If they were in first gear, they're in second or third gear now, because now they understand they are to take the gospel to everybody, not just Jews. So the Lord showed Simon Peter that he was to go with the gospel to others, and he brought the centurion named Cornelius and Simon Peter together. So everything is in high gear. Everything is moving in the right direction, and the devil attacks again because Satan hates it when we are advancing. He hates it when we're making a difference, and he especially hates it when we're pulling people out of hell and having them change their membership to heaven, right? So here's a story, one of my favorite stories in the Bible. I know I say that about a lot of stories, but this really is one of my favorite stories in the Bible. Acts 12, verse 1. Now about that time, Herod the king stretched out his hand to harass some of the church. He killed James, a brother of John, with the sword because he saw that it pleased the Jews. He proceeded further to seize Peter also. Now this was during the days of unleavened bread. So when he had arrested him, he put him into prison and delivered him to four squads of soldiers to keep him, intending to bring him to the people at Passover. But I love verse 5, underline the whole verse. Peter was therefore kept in prison, but constant prayer was offered to God for him by the church. Constant prayer was offered to God for him by the church. So the first thing King Herod does is he murders James. This is James of James and John. These guys did everything together. They were close brothers. And this must have been so devastating for John to lose his beloved brother. Remember, it was James and John that wanted to be seated on the right and left hand of Jesus when he came into glory. It was James and John who were nicknamed the Sons of Thunder. Now one of the Sons of Thunder has passed into heaven. And this is just showing the wickedness of Herod. The Herod that we're reading about in this story is Herod Agrippa I. He is the grandson of Herod the Great. He's already martyred James. Now he intends to martyr Peter. And then later, Paul would stand before Herod Agrippa II. This is a classic example of the sins of the parents being visited on the children. I don't believe in what some describe as a generational curse, where there's a curse on your family and you need to break that curse. But I do believe godless and godly behavior can be passed on as a legacy. And we've seen it in families where it just seems like every generation is as wicked, if not more wicked, than a generation before. And we also know that if you've been raised in an alcoholic home, it's far more likely you might become an alcoholic. If you come from a divorced home, it's more likely that you yourself will get divorced. In fact, some people will even excuse their behavior. Well, it runs on my family. This is just the way we are. Well, I was raised in an alcoholic home. I was raised in a home where a lot of divorce happened. I'm not an alcoholic. I don't drink at all. And I've been married over 47 years. So God can change the narrative. God can change the narrative in your family. He can break that cycle of sin. But the Herods say we're a wicked bunch.
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4: I just wanted to let Greg know that he has inspired my life. I feel like he's an older brother, and he's given me so much hope and love through the Word of Christ. 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Take care.
3: It's a blessing to know that listeners are hearing these messages and God is using His Word to touch hearts. How have Pastor Greg's studies impacted your life? Would you let him know? Send an email to greg@harvest.org.
2: Well, we're in Acts chapter 12 today as Pastor Greg presents his message, What Happens When Christians Pray Together. Let's continue.
1: So Herod gives the order to arrest Simon Peter. He is delivered to four squads of soldiers to keep him. He's behind two gates, chained to two guards, and guarded by 14 more. Now, normally you would be chained maybe to one soldier if you were a high risk, but to have a soldier on each arm. By the way, I think both of those soldiers heard the gospel, right? Hey, you get chained to a preacher, you're going to hear a sermon, right? And I'm sure he shared the gospel with those men. And so here now is this bleak situation. James is already dead. Now Peter is surely going to be next. So what did the church do? We read these words. So the church organized a protest and stormed Herod's palace. No, actually, that's not in there. Oh, no, here it is. The church had a boycott of all products made in Rome. No, we don't read that either. Here's what we read again, verse 5. Constant prayer was offered to God for him by the church. The wall doors remained closed. One door was open, the door of prayer, the door into the presence of God. Yet for many, prayer's the last resort. Well, we've tried everything, and all we can do now is gulp, pray. What are you talking about? That's the first thing you should do. Pray about everything. That's what Paul tells us in Philippians 4. He says, don't worry about anything. Pray about everything. And the peace of God that passes all human understanding will keep your heart and mind in Christ Jesus. Nothing is too small to pray about. Is there something troubling you right now? Commit that to the Lord in prayer. Nothing is too big to pray about. Nothing is too hard for the Lord. With God, all things are possible. So the church wisely went to prayer. Yep. It's been said, Satan trembles when he sees the weakest saint upon his knees. Now, here's some vital insights into how to pray effectively. The title of my message is, What Happens When Christians Pray Together? What happens when Christians pray together? A lot, as shown in this story. Here's point number one. The prayer that has power is the one that is offered to God. The prayer that has power is the one that is offered to God. Verse 5 again, constant prayer was offered to God. You say, what? Isn't all prayer offered to God? Well, not necessarily. Did you know it's entirely possible to pray a prayer with no thought of God whatsoever? Oh, we've all done it. I mean, even when we worship. What is worship? Worship is prayer set to song. Have you ever had your mind wander in worship? You're thinking, oh, Lord, I love you so much, the lion and the lamb. And really what you're thinking about is what you're going to eat after church. Or there's some other thing that's entered your mind. How could they come to church wearing that? Or whatever it is that's happening. And you may have no thought of God at all. Jesus told the story of a Pharisee who prayed thus with himself, which is a King James way of saying his prayer wasn't heard by God. It was sort of a performance. And sometimes prayers can be a performance. I think it's a great thing, by the way, when Christians are in restaurants and their meal comes and they say grace together. Do that. Absolutely do that. Just don't make a show out of it. You know, don't stand up and say, Lord, we thank thee for this food today. Hallelujah. People are going, what's going on over there? Or, and here's another tip. Don't pray too long. Why do some people feel they have to pray for all the missionaries in the world? When the food comes, can we do that after? Let's eat the food. Don't let the food get cold anyway. But it can be a performance. You know, Isaiah said, I saw the Lord sitting on his throne. He was high and lifted up, and his glory filled the temple. And I said, woe is me. But sometimes a prayer, it'll be more like, look at me. Look at how long I can pray. Look at how eloquently I pray. Look at me. That's not what prayer is about. Here's the real objective of prayer. It's not to get God to do what I want him to do. It's to get my will in alignment with him. Amen. Right? So in alignment with God. Jesus said in John 15, if you abide in me and my words abide in you, you shall ask what you will and it shall be done for you. Another translation, more from the original Greek, would go as follows. Jesus speaking, if you maintain a living communion with me and my word is at home in you, you will ask at once for yourself whatever your heart desires and it will be yours. So we gravitate toward the latter end of that statement. Oh yeah, whatever my heart desires, awesome. Wait, hold on. You have to maintain a living communion with him, and his word needs to be at home with you. So get in alignment with the will of God. You say, well, how do you know the will of God? By careful study of the scripture. Nothing lies outside of the reach of prayer except that which lies outside of the will of God. All right, so principle number two, they prayed with passion and persistence. They prayed with passion and persistence. Constant prayer, underline those two words, constant prayer was offered to God. This phrase, constant prayer, could be translated earnest prayer. Another way you could translate it is stretched outwardly. Have you ever reached for something or dropped something in between the seat and your car and you're reaching, you can't get it, you know. That's how they were praying. It's just, we're going to reach out a little bit further. We're not going to give up. Another way you could translate this is they prayed with agony. It's the same word used of Jesus in Luke 22, 44, when in the Garden of Gethsemane, he prayed more earnestly. This is not a flippant, oh Lord, help old Peter out. This is, oh Lord, deliver Peter. Oh Lord, don't let Peter die. Lord, we're calling on you with passion, with persistence. We need your help, Lord. You know, much of our prayer has no power in it because there's no heart in it. And if we put so little heart in our prayers, we should not expect God to put much heart in answering them. So they're praying passionately, persistently. Constant prayer was offered. And this is another problem. Sometimes we pray for something once, and we don't have that prayer answered in the affirmative, and we conclude it's not the will of God. Why do you think that? Keep praying. Well, I prayed for my husband to come to Christ, and I prayed it once, and he didn't come to Christ, so whatever. No, keep praying. My mother came to the Lord toward the end of her life. I prayed for her for 30 years plus. That's a long time to pray, but thank God that prayer was eventually answered. So don't give up and keep praying. Yep.

0: Pastor Greg Laurie, with a good example from his own experience. Great encouragement today on A New Beginning, as Pastor Greg continues his practical studies in the book of Acts. So many of us can think of people who prayed for us in our journey to the Lord. If you've not yet come to the Lord, there may be people praying for you right now. Pastor Greg, if someone is at the point where they want to make a change in their relationship with God, what would you say to them?
1: I would say that God is just a prayer away. You know, it doesn't take years to become a Christian. It doesn't take months. Frankly, it doesn't even take hours. It can happen so quickly. It just starts with you saying to God, I know I'm a sinner. I know that you love me. I know that you sent Jesus to die on the cross for my sin and pay for those sins and then to rise again from the dead. And I want him to come into my life. So here's my question to you. Have you done that yet? Because Jesus, who did die on that cross and rose again from the dead 3 days later, is alive and standing at the door of your life right now. And he's knocking and he's saying, if you'll hear my voice and open the door, I will come in. Would you like your sin forgiven? Would you like to know that when you die, you will go to heaven? Do you want Christ to come into your life right now? If so, why don't you just stop whatever it is you're doing and pray this prayer with me? You could pray it out loud. You can pray it in the quietness of your own heart. But pray this prayer to God. Say, Lord Jesus, I know that I am a sinner, but I know that you are the Savior who died on the cross for my sin and rose again from the dead. I'm sorry for my sin, and I turn from it now, and I choose to follow you from this moment forward. I ask all of this in Jesus' name. Amen. Listen, if you just prayed that prayer, the Bible promises that God has heard your prayer and has answered that prayer. The Bible says that we will confess our sin. He's faithful and just to forgive us our sin and cleanse us from all unrighteousness. So, God bless you. You've made the right decision, the decision to follow Jesus Christ.
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2: Right.
0: Now, that can be an uncomfortable truth,
1: yeah,
0: but it's also important news for us, isn't it?
1: Yeah, it really is. You know, it's like those magnifying mirrors. Actually, in the book of James, the word of God is compared to a mirror, a man seeing himself in the mirror. And, you know, you think you look fine, and then you look in the mirror and realize, uh-oh, I missed a spot shaving, or, oh man, was this marinara sauce on my face all day, or just, you know, I mean, it's important to check yourself in the mirror, and it's important to check yourself in light of the Word of God. And the Word of God is written to draw us closer to God. It will expose sin in our life, but it will also point us in the right direction to have that sin removed and forgiven. It'll point us to Jesus Christ. It'll give us practical truths and how to live this out in your life, and so much more. I mean, what can you say about the Bible? It's a user's manual of life. And that's something we need to consult on a regular basis, each and every day. And I talk about that in my new book that is titled What Every Growing Christian Needs to Know. I also have chapters on the importance of prayer, sharing your faith, being involved in a church, and a lot more. I think this book is going to be very helpful for you. Now, if you're a new believer, this book could really get you started in the right direction. If you're an older believer, you'll be reminded of things you've forgotten, perhaps, and maybe you will hear things you have not heard before that you need to know more about. So order your copy of What Every Growing Christian Needs to Know that we're offering for your gift of any size. Now, we could obviously charge you for this book, but we want everyone to get a copy. So if you only can give a little, we appreciate that, and we'll send you your copy. But others can be generous and give more. And if you'll do that, we can assure you that we'll take those resources you've given us and use them to help us continue to teach the Word of God and proclaim the gospel. As you know, if you listen to A New Beginning, we, on a regular basis, invite people to Jesus Christ. I don't know of any other ministry that does it at the degree we do it here. And it's because we think that a lot of people out there are just waiting for someone to show them how to come to Christ. I think, Dave, you could tell me the exact stat, but isn't it true that like 25 to 30% of listeners to Christian radio are not Christians?
0: Yeah, the stat I heard was it was either 36% or 38%.
1: Oh, even higher.
0: Crazy, yeah.
1: So think about this. Right now, as we're having a conversation about our faith, there's someone listening in trying to figure this all out. Yeah. Someone like that man from Ethiopia in the book of Acts that was reading from Isaiah 53, and he didn't understand what he was reading, and the Lord directed Philip to go to him, and Philip asked him, do you understand what you're reading? And the man from Ethiopia, who was searching for God, said, how can I?

0: Life can be messy, but you don't have to figure it out alone.
1: Hey, it's the Luscos.
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4: Supreme Court has cleared the way for the Trump administration to begin imposing restrictions on mail-in voting. Unique ballot envelope identifiers such as barcodes confirm that only citizens receive and cast ballots, reducing the risk of fraud and protecting federal elections. President Trump and Education Secretary Linda McMahon hosted an event highlighting the administration's efforts on school choice and putting parents back in charge. Treasury Secretary Bessent unveiled Operation Economic Outcast, targeting the Iranian regime to achieve the objective of preventing Iran from obtaining nuclear weapons. President Trump removed Syria from the terror blacklist. Secretary of State Rubio said Syria's government has ceased supporting acts of international terrorism, a path to prosperity. NBA Hall of Famer Charles Barkley expressed disappointment with NBA and WNBA leadership for failing to clarify only biological women can compete in female sports. The WNBA is for women only, period. New York City grocers and bodegas have sued to block Mayor Mamdani's $20 million city and grocery store plan. They say it will put them out of business. Coming up, the Verse of Dr. Stanley on WMCA.
5: We're looking for a beautiful day here in New York City. Lots of sunshine, a few clouds here and there. We'll call it partly cloudy skies. High temperature up around 80 degrees this afternoon. Do expect a few isolated showers overnight. Most of us aren't going to get that rain. It's going to be hit or miss. Tomorrow morning, a low of 66. We hit a high of 82, partly cloudy skies, and heavy rainfall returns on Thursday. I'm StormGuides.live meteorologist Stephen Parr.
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4: Kevin Cottrell Coffee with Kevin. Today's WMCA verse of the day is 2 Peter chapter 3 verse 16. 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
2: We are talking about supernatural power. 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We are talking about a power that has its source in a person, not a committee or a group or a government or an institution, nor a creed nor a dogma, but the person of Almighty God who is omnipotent and from whom all power exudes.
3: The church is more than a religious organization. 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Welcome to In Touch, the teaching ministry of Dr. Charles Stanley. Today, we continue Dr. Stanley's series with a reminder of the twofold source of power in the church. 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
2: Now, if you should ask the average person today, what do you think the power of the church is? More than likely, they would think in terms of a local church, and so they would say, well, I think a church has power when it has a place of prominence in the city. Secondly, they would say, I think the church has power when it has a large host of people, a large membership. Someone would say, I believe the church has power when the people in that fellowship are people of prominence. Or someone else may say, well, I believe the church has power when it has great prosperity. Well, let me show you why not a single one of those things has anything at all to do with the power that God has provided for His church. First of all, they're all built upon human frailties and carnal flesh. That is just pure fleshly. That has nothing to do with the power of God. Secondly, they're not scriptural. The New Testament church in Jerusalem that exercised the supernatural power of God certainly weren't in with Rome or the leaders of Jerusalem. Thirdly, one of the primary reasons that none of those things are of any value to God is because they have no relationship whatsoever with the primary task of the church. Has nothing to do with the task of the church. Has nothing to do with the work of the church. So that the power of God is not any of the things that most people, especially the world, would identify as giving them power. So we're talking about spiritual power. We are talking about supernatural power. We are talking about divine power. We're talking about something that man cannot concoct, nor can he manipulate, can he make up, can he fabricate in any form or fashion. We are talking about a power that has its source in heaven and not on earth. We are talking about a power that has its source in a person, not a committee or a group or a government or an institution, nor a creed nor a dogma, but the person of Almighty God who is omnipotent and from whom all power exudes. He says that He has decreed, that He has purposed to give, to place in the body of believers supernatural divine power. Now, what we have to ask is, what is the purpose of that power? Would you not agree that it would be very evident that the purpose of that power would naturally conform to God's purpose and plan for the body? Whatever God has for us to do, if He has promised us, ye shall receive power, that the promise of that power has to do with the task of the church. He doesn't give power for pride's sake. He only gives power in order that the body may fulfill its original function as a part of the Lord Jesus Christ. Well, what is that? If you recall, He said to them, ye shall receive power after that the Holy Ghost has come upon you, and ye shall be what? Witnesses unto me, that is in my behalf, in Jerusalem, to the uttermost parts of this earth. So that the promise of power has to do directly, specifically, and personally, and precisely with the work of that fellowship. And what is the work of the fellowship? It is evangelizing the world. Jesus says, this is my commission to the church. As you go, make disciples of all nations, baptizing them in the name of the Father, the Son, and the Holy Spirit, teaching them, discipling them, equipping them. And He says, and I will be with you every step of the way. If you're not going anywhere, you don't need any gasoline. If you're not going anywhere, you don't even need to get in the automobile. There are a lot of folks sitting in the automobile with no battery and no gasoline, and they're waving as the world goes by. There's nothing going on. And I want to say to you, my friend, that no church, whoever that church may be, has the right to take up any space on this globe if it is not attempting to evangelize the world, equip the believers, and equip them to become what God wants them to be in their personal, intimate, quiet relationship with Him. Now, if that be true, and it is true according to Scripture, what we have to ask is this. In the body of Christ, in the church of the Lord Jesus Christ, what is the power? Remember what Paul said in chapter 1 of Romans, beginning in verse 16. He says, "For I am not ashamed of the gospel of Christ, for it is the power of God unto salvation to everyone who believes, to the Jew first and also to the Greek." Now listen to what he said. He says the gospel message in the church of Jesus Christ, the gospel message is the power of God. What is the gospel message? Here's the gospel message. That Jesus Christ came into this world, the incarnate Son of God. Born in Bethlehem. Lived his life, short life of 33 years approximately. Went to the cross to atone for your sin and my sin. Was buried in a borrowed tomb. Was resurrected the third day as the living Lord. And ascended to the Father, seated at His right hand, and one day is coming as Lord and Master and Judge and King of all of life. That is the gospel. That is the only message that has ever been placed on the face of this earth that can change a man's eternal destiny. The power within the church is to be found in the message of the church. And the church of Jesus Christ only has one message. And it is the message that Jesus Christ not only has atoned for man's sins, but through the Holy Spirit has come back to live within man, a life that man is incapable of living. And therefore today, the body of Christ is a group of baptized believers who are indwelt by the living, resurrected Lord Jesus Christ in order to evangelize and missionize and bring light to a world that is in darkness, sin, guilt, and shame. That is the message. Therefore, any man who stands behind any pulpit in the world and who claims to be a preacher of the gospel of Jesus Christ, who doubts this book, and in his mind he's taken his invisible scalpel and he's cut out this passage and cut out this passage and shredded this page and sliced at this page because he no longer believes it. What he has done with his own mind, he has abandoned his relationship and his connection to the supernatural power of God to change humanity. God forbid that any man should stand in the pulpit and cause doubt and create doubt and unbelief in the Word of God. So he says, first of all, within the body of Christ, the power is to reside in the message. And every single one of us who know Jesus Christ have this message living and abiding within us so that it can never be taken away from us. Regardless of persecution, regardless of hardship, regardless of trial, regardless of heartache, this message is a part of our life even more so than the blood that runs through our veins. We can never escape the message. That's where the power lies. But you see, you can have the message. You can know the truth. You can have it on your lips. You can know it in your heart. But that's not enough. And this is why Jesus said to those disciples, he said, in my terms, he said to them, "You have seen me. You have heard me. You have witnessed me raise the dead, heal the lame, give sight to the blind, hearing to the deaf. You've seen miracle after miracle. You've touched me with your hands. And now in my glorified body, you know that I am the resurrected living Messiah and the Lord of life. But I want to tell all of you who have just seen me and have witnessed these 3 years with me and walk with me, you're still not ready to carry out the mission of the church." These 12 men had heard, seen, felt, touched, and lived the life of Christ. But he said to them, "Tarry ye, wait ye in the city of Jerusalem until you are endued with the Holy Spirit. Then you're ready, then you're right, then you're equipped, then you can fulfill the mission of the church." Now, why did he say to them, "Tarry in the city of Jerusalem until you be endued with power"? For this reason, If you're not functioning in God's power, whose power are you functioning in? Whose? Your power. So what we have is an impossible task. What we have is a divine task, a supernatural task. Would God ever say to his people, giving them a supernatural message for a supernatural task, now carry out this message in your natural power and strength? He would never say that. And you see, whenever people shy away from the work of the Holy Spirit, don't want to get too close to those spiritual things, what they're doing is they're cutting off the source of power. The source of power that runs from heaven to your heart is the power of the Holy Spirit who lives and abides and dwells in every single one of us. The power of the Holy Spirit. If they could have done their work without it, Jesus would have said, go to it. But he said, even though you've seen, heard, felt, touched, and lived, you're not ready. The only way God is going to get his church doing his great work is when the people in that fellowship of the body of Christ begin to understand, we with all of our knowledge, all of our experience, all of our intellects, all of our eloquence, all of our prosperity, all of our programs, all of our prominence, all of these things, that you can negate all of that. And when a man's willing to drop on his face before Almighty God and say, God, I cannot. I am absolutely and totally incapable. I have the message, but not the power. When a man or woman's willing to get on their knees and acknowledge before God, without your anointing, without your endowment, without your unction, it's all in vain. Then the power comes and the Spirit of God begins to move in that fellowship. We must never give men credit. We must never praise men. We must never glorify men. We must glorify Almighty God. To glorify a man puts the man in jeopardy. To honor the man puts the man in jeopardy. It is the message wherein the power comes. It is through the Holy Spirit that the Spirit of God works his power in the life of his church. Therefore, if the message is the message of the gospel of Christ, if we know that to be true, and if we know that God will not equip us apart from the indwelling power of the Holy Spirit, then it is our personal responsibility to see to it that the Spirit of God take the message of God in our lives, and by His Spirit, He convey that in supernatural power, so that the task, which is the mission of the church, of sharing their faith and their spiritual warfare, we will not face Satan in finite power and end up in defeat. We will not attempt to do the work of the church in finite power and end up in defeat, but the warfare is to be victorious, and likewise is the missionary opportunities to be victorious. So somebody says, but now wait a minute, where does prayer and faith come in? Because I would have thought that prayer and faith, that these two areas is where you find the real power in the church. No, the power is in the message of Christ. The power is in the Holy Spirit, who equips and endues and anoints and unctionizes that whole body to present that message. Prayer is the means by which God releases that power in the life of that church. Faith, when God's people begin to believe Him and to look to Him in prayer, those are the two vessels through which God releases the Spirit and releases the power in the life of that church when they are willing to pray and willing to believe God on the basis of the message in their absolute and total dependence upon the Holy Spirit. Praying and faith are the triggers that release the supernatural power of God in the life of that church. Listen, when you and I are gripped by the fact that the only message that can change the world, change a man's eternal destiny, is the simple saving gospel of Jesus Christ that kept me out of hell and put my name in glory. Whether it is the saving of people individually, the healing of physical bodies, the release of His Spirit, and the release of gifts among God's people, whatever He wants to do, He's going to do it, but He's only going to do it to His own glory, praise, and honor, and secondly, to accomplish the mission of the church, which is to evangelize the world, and in the process of doing so, equipping us in the spiritual warfare that we're going to face as we fulfill the Great Commission. And let me just say this to you, and I want to say it again. I hope this echoes and haunts some of you, because I keep saying it for that reason. You only get one trip through this life. You can live it in weakness, frailty, defeat, discouragement, disillusion, and hopelessness, or in pleasure and pride, wasting away your life because you don't feel adequate. Praise God, you don't feel adequate. He never wants you to feel adequate within yourself. Our adequacy is in the message and in the power of the Spirit of God. You can live it weakly, wasting your life, living it for yourself. And one of these days, it's all going to be there and it's all going to be over. And you're going to say, oh, if I had only, it's too late. And that's why I keep sending you week after week after week after week after week before God. Make your life count while you've got time to make it count. Because, friends, you're not going to have forever. There are four very simple but definite requirements if the Spirit of the living God is going to take the message of the living God in your life and make you a blessing to someone else. And let me tell you something, my friend, if your life is not a continuing blessing to someone else, there's something missing in your life. Where in this world did we get the idea that believers are to be saved to go to heaven and to sit until Jesus comes? He has saved you and is equipping you in order that your life may be poured out in somebody else's life. We can never be able to apologize and reason and rationalize and get God's approval. Four simple things. Number one, I must acknowledge my total incapability of fulfilling God's purpose for my life apart from the power of the Holy Spirit. Number one, as long as I think I can do it, I will never come to the place of making the decision God wants me to make about the Holy Spirit, His life. Secondly, I must be willing to deal with every specific known sin God brings to my mind without any cover-up, without any rationalization, without any excusing. Just face it like it is. God, you're right. It may not even be anything wrong in your life, but if God wants to remove it and you're not willing for Him to remove it, then the wrong comes. And thirdly, I've got to be willing, listen now carefully, to yield myself to God. Now, what does that include? Listen very carefully. To yield means that I am willing to definitely, deliberately, voluntarily transfer the undivided possession, control, and use of my body, soul, and spirit to the person of Jesus Christ, my Lord, who is rightfully my Lord because He created me and because He has redeemed me. Now listen, a lot of folks get saved, walk the church aisle, and make a few commitments. Did you hear what I said? The voluntary, definite, willful transfer of undivided possession. Undivided possession. He owns it all. Undivided control, not partly me and partly Him. Undivided use, I give up all my rights to claim my future and to make my plans apart from His approval. Undivided possession. Undivided control. Undivided use to Jesus Christ, my Lord and my Savior, who rightfully deserves all of that. And the fourth simple thing is this. I must be willing to believe that when I make that yield to Him, the Spirit of the living God fills my life and is freed and liberated to fulfill His will because He has undivided possession, undivided control, and undivided use of your eyes, your ears, your tongue, your whole body, all you possess, all that you are, all of your relationships, all of your plans, all of your hopes, all of your future, all of your dream. He has undivided possession, control, and use of that. And the moment you're willing to believe Him, my friend, I guarantee you, on the basis of everything this book teaches you, there will come into your life and awareness of an authority with God, an authority with His Word, an authority in sharing that Word that you have never experienced, which is available, free, offered to every single believer who is willing to meet the requirements. We'll be strong and powerful as a church, or we'll be weak, flimsy, and an embarrassment to God. And all that depends upon whether I'm willing to be strong in the Lord as an individual person, that my life may count in the lives of other people.
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3: 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Hear about its uniqueness in a moment with Charles Stanley.
2: When you look in this book to see what the book says about itself, it says that it is the inspired Word of God. It says that it is like a hammer blow to crush and to break. It is like fire to burn out the dross. It is like a sword to pierce to the very quick and mire. So that the Bible is described as a powerful instrument. Fire is a powerful instrument. A sword is a powerful instrument. A hammer is a powerful instrument. You can either do good or you can do evil with any one of those. But the Word of God has been given to us as the message of God to humanity. It is the only message. All the philosophies, all the dogmas, all the creeds, all the doctrines in the world are absolutely nothing compared to the message of this book. It is the only message God said a man should lay down his life for. It is the only message that God said a man is to live by, to follow through, and to share with every single person on the face of this earth. The power in the body of Christ is centered in the message that body is to share with the world. And when that body abandons this book, what it does is to abandon the power of God.
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6: We're looking for a beautiful day here in New York City. Lots of sunshine, a few clouds here and there. We'll call it partly cloudy skies. High temperature up around 80 degrees this afternoon. Do expect a few isolated showers overnight. Most of us aren't going to get that rain. It's going to be hit or miss. Tomorrow morning, a low of 66. We hit a high of 82, partly cloudy skies, and heavy rainfall returns on Thursday. I'm StormGuides.live meteorologist Stephen Parr.
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9: Proverbs chapter 6, verses 16 through 19. The seven things detestable to the Lord. Listed at number 5 are feet that are quick to rush into evil. Beloved, as long as we are on this earth, we will be tempted with sin. We will stumble and fall. However, there are those that only need an opportunity. And God is very aware of those hearts that jump at the chance to bend the truth, to keep what they know doesn't belong to them, to indulge their eyes in lust, or to speak sinfully to anyone who has an ear that is hungry for gossip and slander. God judges the heart, and the quickness in which we yield to temptation is sometimes the best indicator of where we have allowed our hearts to wander. Feet that are quick to rush into sin, one of the sins that God finds detestable.
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20: And I think one of the things that I find very often, in fact, I would say almost every campus visit where civics and history comes up, is that young people are actually angry and they're disappointed that somehow they were robbed of knowing their own history. And I think that once they rediscover it, it's both refreshing and it's nourishing.
21: Insight from Tim Gagline, our guest today, sharing passionately about the importance of American education and his love for this great country. This is Focus on the Family with Jim Daly. And today, as we continue celebrating America's 250th birthday, we'll enjoy an inspiring and hope-filled discussion from the National Mall in Washington, D.C. I'm John Fuller.
19: John, it was an honor to be invited by the White House Task Force for the 250, as it's known, for celebrating our 250 years being a nation, and to interview our very own Tim Gagline on the National Mall. And the emphasis that day was American education. And I thought that's a good thing to respond to. You know, President Obama asked me to come out and speak to mentoring of young boys. So I went to that meeting, and I thought this would be great to go to President Trump's 250 and to celebrate the country. Many families are asking an important question. What do we want our children to understand about America, about our history? And I couldn't think of a better person to talk to than Tim Gagline, our Vice President of External and Government Relations, who lives right there and works in Washington, D.C. We talked about the blessings of liberty, the role of faith in our founding, and the importance of teaching the next generation what is right about America. Every nation has things that are wrong, but we have a lot that is right. Mm-hmm. And of course, we also promoted the importance of family, part of the bedrock of this country. And I hope this discussion today will make you more proud as an American and help us to overcome some of the division we see today and build a better future together.
21: Yeah, Tim really is an optimist and he's fun to listen to. He's written a book related to this topic called What Really Matters. And of course, we have that here at the ministry. With that, let's go ahead and jump into the conversation that Jim had with Tim Gagline in Washington, D.C., on the Mall there, on Focus on the Family with Jim Daly.
19: Tim, we're going to roll into this program. Your background, you worked with Senator Dan Coats. You worked in the George W. Bush White House for 8 years. You've been in this city for a long time.
20: Almost 40 years.
19: You know people. And when you look at the 250th anniversary, the birthday party of America, what thoughts come to your mind about this country?
20: The first thought that comes to my mind is the place that we are sitting. Because from the very vantage point where we are sitting, there is a collective sense of national unity. Behind us, over our right-hand shoulders, is the citadel of democracy in all of world history, the United States Capitol. It is categorically the most beautiful building in the United States, and that dome represents something eternal, because you cannot understand our constitutional republic without understanding the fundamental nature of the importance of the Judaic Christian tradition and the importance of the Bible on our founding. And in front of us is the Washington Monument, the father of our country. They stopped building it during the Civil War. They started again afterward. Beyond that, just over that street, is the World War II Memorial, and beyond that, the Lincoln Memorial. So, Jim, this is the heart of the United States project on freedom for all mankind.
19: You know, Tim, it still feels like we're in a tug of war on the ideals of this country, and you know, both sides of the political aisle feel they're fighting a battle for democracy. I mean, you do hear that. Depending upon what cable news channel you're listening to.
20: You know, Americans have always disagreed about big things, and we've always agreed about big things. John Adams, the second president of the United States, famously said in the Revolution that one-third of Americans were for the Revolution, one-third were for the British, and one-third were indifferent. Two-thirds either for the enemy or indifferent, that's polarization. The Civil War, we spoke about Abraham Lincoln. 700,000 Americans were killed. You know, the president was murdered 42 days after his second inaugural address. It goes on and on. We've had polarity and differences before.
19: You know, as we celebrate 250 years of this country, it's important for us to remember democracy, its roots. Gene and I were able to go to Greece this past summer. And I didn't realize this, and I consider myself a history buff, but, you know, that experiment in democracy only lasted 30 years.
20: Yes. And I think it's a lesson to us, because when you come to Washington, D.C. today, and by the way, Jim, one of the brilliant things has been in the last 2 weeks leading up to the 250th birthday of our country, having lived here 40 years, I've never seen more families come to Washington. And they want to go to the Lincoln Memorial. They want to go to the Jefferson Memorial. They want to take their children to all these important landmarks. You go to Greece, you go to Rome. It seems yesterday's news. It's beautiful, it's important, but it doesn't seem completely relevant to those societies where you seem that the better days have gone by. That's not true of the United States. It's vital, it's timely, it's topical, and we want people to bring their families here of all years in the 250th.
19: So when you look at the way that the Founding Fathers crafted the Declaration of Independence, the Bill of Rights, all those things, the structure of government, what makes America so unique in the way that they thought through power, the corruptibility of power?
20: Yes.
19: What did they do differently?
20: In all of world history, Jim, until 1776, the Declaration of Independence and the United States Constitution, which came just a few years later, in all of world history, there had never been a constitutional republic. And the genius of America is that it's not imposed from Washington, D.C. It's not imposed by a king, by a monarchy, by a theocracy, by an aristocracy, however broadly or narrowly defined. It's power to the people, but with a written constitution, not an unwritten constitution, that we are all equal before the law. This is absolutely genius.
19: Yeah.
20: And in the history of the world, until the founding of the United States, there had never been freedom like this, then or now.
19: You know, you alluded to this issue of the Civil War, slavery, the Lincoln Memorial, etc. I was interviewing an African-American gentleman, a historian, and he said to me something I've never heard. He said, if you think about it, those founding fathers created a document that would take about 80 years to solve a 3,000-year-old problem.
20: Yes.
19: Called slavery.
20: Yes.
19: But what a different perspective to think of that. They couldn't do what some of them wanted to do, which was to end slavery right at that point. Politically, it seemed impossible. They couldn't keep the country together if
20: yes.
19: they did that. Yet they created a runway, is how he said it. They created a runway that it would only take 80 years for Lincoln to arrive to use the Constitution to abolish slavery. Speak to that positivity of something that was horrific and terrible, and everybody agrees.
20: I can't wait to speak to this. I hope that every single family who comes to Washington, D.C., during the 250 will take some time to go to the Abraham Lincoln Memorial and on one side to read the Gettysburg Address out loud with their children and to read Lincoln's second inaugural with their children. And the reason I say it is that in the second inaugural, there is that great line from Lincoln, a new birth of freedom. And that is what we're talking about right now, which is that, yes, the author of the Declaration of Independence was a slaveholder. That is America's original sin. Undeniably, that is the case. But by the time you get to Abraham Lincoln, the Emancipation Proclamation is on the cusp. In all of world history, to go from slavery to freedom in that short of a period of time is an incredible testament to the United States of America, to our Declaration and Constitution. And then, of course, we get to the 19th century, not long after the founding of the country, and we are put on a path toward the modern civil rights movement, the abolition of slavery, suffrage. I mean, it all goes together. And by the way, it's born of a Christian vision that we are all equal in the sight of God. We are made imago Dei. This is one of the brilliant contributions of Christianity to all of world history.
19: Absolutely, absolutely. Let me ask you, in terms of that observation of that battle, you said 700,000 people died.
20: Yes.
19: In the Civil War. Where can we continue to improve? Where can we go from here? And what I like about democracy is that we learn, we grow, we change, we evolve.
20: Yes.
19: To become better, which,
20: yes,
19: I think is a brilliant point.
20: I think it is fair to say that every major social movement in the United States has been led by the American church. We would not have had a successful American Revolution without the strong support of the American church. We would not have had the abolition of the slave trade without the American church. We would not have had the civil rights movement that began really in the 40s, 50s, culminated in the 60s without the church. And Jim, I think that the next major civil rights movement is the pro-life movement, again, led by the church. So I think, and I'm very hopeful, but I'm particularly hopeful that there will arrive a moment in real American history where every child will be welcomed into the world and protected by the law. And it seems to me that in the American experience, that is achievable.
19: Yeah, that's so, so good. With respect to America today, you're speaking at college campuses around the country, Ivy League schools, you can name them. But you're seeing a lack of civic understanding, correct?
20: It's huge.
19: That's some of the interaction you've been having. Describe it for us.
20: Well, I'll share one statistic, which is the best and objective measurement of civic literacy, historic understanding among all of American eighth graders is called the NAEP score. And the most recent NAEP score says that less than 15% of American eighth graders are proficient in basic American history, which means that only 15%, Jim, can say this is the basic sequence: the Revolution, the Civil War, the First World War, the Second World War, the Cold War, or something along that line. So we have an enormous, a monumental work, I think, of reclamation and revival to do in our country. And I believe firmly that American restoration is possible. But our founding fathers and mothers, for all their disagreements on big things, they felt that if you wanted liberty and freedom over time, you had to have moral excellence and virtue in the people, in the citizens. And a basic part of that, of good citizenship, was knowing and understanding the basic architecture of the country.
19: Yeah, and again, brilliance. Let me quote Benjamin Franklin, because he said, only a virtuous people are capable of freedom. And he publicly called for prayer for the Constitutional Convention. That's interesting.
20: Indeed.
19: I guess separation of church and state didn't agree in that context. But he went on to say, the longer I live, the more convincing proofs I see of this truth that God governs in the affairs of men. And if a sparrow cannot fall to the ground without his notice, is it probable that an empire can rise without his aid? Speak to that quote.
20: I think it's one of the most powerful things ever written by any American ever. And I think that as Americans living in the 21st century, we can look backward to Franklin's observations, and we can look forward and say that Franklin's vision has never been more timely or topical than right now. And to ring the bell backwards, here's what Franklin is saying. If you want to have liberty and you want to have freedom over time, you better foster moral excellence in the rising generation of young Americans.
4: Right.
20: You better foster moral excellence at every opportunity you get. And in the free society, we have no established religion. We have no religious test for office. Those are important achievements. That's not to say that there's not a very important role for the church. And I believe that the role of the church has never been important, more important than it is right now.
4: Couldn't agree more. You know, we look at the battles in public places, public schools. Why would there be resistance teaching our children about the history of the country?
20: Yeah, may I say, here we are in the center of the public square. I mean, for anybody who's ever been in a debate, done a speech, written a book, whatever, about faith and the public square, here we are on the National Mall in the middle of a constitutional republic. You cannot have a public square more public than this, okay? It is a testament to our founding fathers and mothers that they had a vision that if people disagree, it's really okay. But that the strength of a democracy is that if you disagree, you can do it agreeably. You can do it magnanimously. You can do it civilly, unapologetically. But you have the right to come into the public square and to say what you want to say and to believe and to think what you want to believe and think. That, to me, is the greatness, left, right, and center. That's the greatness of the United States of America.
4: I agree.
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4: You know, looking through the lens of family, which is what we do at Focus on the Family,
20: yes,
4: you often speak with great insight on the breakdown of the family. Mm-hmm. What are some of those statistics that we're seeing change over the last several decades that really does have an impact on the health and well-being of our nation?
20: Jim, if you and I were having this conversation in 1970, which, you know, that's a snap of the finger by American history, right? If you and I were having this conversation only in 1970, okay, 77% of all American homes were comprised of mothers and fathers and at least one child 18 years of age and under. That number today is less than 25%. The breakdown of marriage and family is very expensive. And it seems to me that it is one of the great parts of restoration in our constitutional democracy to once again focus like a laser beam on the importance to a free society of strong marriages, families, and parents. We need to go tell a new generation, right, that marriage is good, babies and children are good. And faith and freedom go together. They're not opposed.
4: Well, again, this isn't rocket science. It's just sad to see there's so many forces that work against that outcome. And you're right. All the data shows conclusively,
20: yes,
4: that a child does best in a two-parent home, mom and dad.
20: You know, I'm very hopeful because I believe that a central part of the American restoration that we're talking about, I believe that Americans overwhelmingly will fall in love again with the idea of the centrality of focusing on the family. And I think, by and large, part of the recovery of the country will come by the recovery of family.
4: Well, we totally agree with that. You know, Focus on the Family, we're doing Hope Restored. It's for marriages that are in trouble. It's got,
20: yes,
4: an 81% success rate. 2 years later, we go back to every couple, and 30% or so have divorce papers in hand. And I think it's one of the greatest things we can do is to recover a failing marriage and a failing family. Because, again, when you look at all the data, that does more to help the culture, help the community, et cetera, than anything else we could do. So I'm very proud of that 81%,
20: yes,
4: save rate,
20: yes,
4: when it comes to marriages that are in trouble. I think it's one of the great contributions that Focus is making. You know, one thing we do, Tim, for parents, to help parents, it is a difficult time to parent. There's so many things. I think at Focus on the Family, we have more questions from parents about how do we control our children's screen time.
20: Yes.
4: And what they have access to. And there's been no real good answers other than you got to monitor it like crazy. This new ruling by the Supreme Court will help in that, you know, children under 18 won't be able to sign up for certain apps, etc. That's a step in the right direction.
20: It's a huge step in the right direction. And Jim, I think there is a book to be written, not George Orwell's 1984, but the new book would be called 2010, because that was the year the smartphone was introduced. And 2010 began to disincentivize human relationships. And the implication has been enormous. Mm. The implications on physical and mental health to incentivize not relationship, not friendship, not in-person relationships. I mean, this has been very tough for the country. And I think that in our 250th year, this is the year, in my view, to get out into your neighborhood, go back to church, learn about the school board. In your own community, learn more and connect with people at a very human level. I think it's a great part of our national spirit. And I think that our founding fathers and mothers, they're the ones who patterned this for us.
4: You know, it's so good. As parents, we can be really busy and be distracted from the core role of being a good parent, a good dad, a good mother.
20: Yes.
4: And I think we need to do all we can as a culture to help support those families that are raising young children. Focus on the Family have something called Age and Stage. Mm-hmm. It's absolutely free. People can sign up. You get a weekly email, 0 to 18, what you can expect with raising that child in that, you know, the terrible twos. Mm. What are some things I could do as a parent to help calm the terrible twos? That kind of straightforward, helpful, practical advice. So
20: yes,
4: one of the many things that we're doing to try to help parents do the best job that they can do. Speaking of that, again, I want to come back to the colleges that you speak at, Harvard, Yale, Princeton.
20: Yes.
4: Why is there such an embrace of socialism when it comes to college campuses?
20: I think the single answer to that has been the form of education that young people have gotten from the earliest years. I mean, very often, Jim, pre-kindergarten, kindergarten, very often K through 12, it's remarkably unreliable. In fact, I have argued, and I know we have discussed strongly, that the best alternative that I'm aware of to K through 12 civics and history is actually from our friends at Hillsdale College. Very commodious with Focus on the Family, because what the 1776 curriculum does, and one of the things that I think is an antidote and a help to the kind of indoctrination that has happened from the youngest of ages in American education broadly, there are great exceptions, but broadly, I think, is to go tell a new generation the story of the American experience. And I think one of the things that I find very often, in fact, I would say almost every campus visit where civics and history comes up, is that young people are actually angry and they're disappointed that somehow they were robbed of knowing their own history. And I think that once they rediscover it, it's both refreshing and it's nourishing.
4: You know, I agree. That's a good way to look at it. So often when we're watching the news, it's all about what's wrong.
20: Mm.
4: You know, the problems, the hassles, you know, the exploits of humanity.
20: Yes.
4: Against humanity. What is right about America?
20: I can't wait to answer that, and especially sitting here on the National Mall looking at some of the more than 20 museums which comprise the Smithsonian, all right? Just one block from us, and we can see it from here, it's called the Castle. It is the original Smithsonian. And what I love about this, Jim, is that this exhibition, of all the exhibitions in Washington this year, you walk into that exhibition hall at the Castle, and you see the desk that Thomas Jefferson used at the age of 33 to draft the Declaration of Independence. You see Thomas Edison's original light bulb. You see, which I absolutely love, Harriet Tubman's hymnal, which was very important to her. Mm. And what you realize, Jim, over and over again, is that any conversation about American exceptionalism, any, and I challenge all of us to go into any of the Smithsonians and to find an exception, is that if you look directly, if you really absorb it, you will find that the Judaic Christian tradition, faith, religion, things of the spirit, it's baked into the DNA of the United States of America. I would offer that without religious liberty and conscience rights, there would be no United States of America. There's a reason when you walk one block from where we're sitting and you visit the National Archives, you look at the Declaration, you look at the Constitution, but right there to the right of the Constitution, the Bill of Rights, the first 10 amendments to the Constitution. And what's number one? Religious freedom. Religious conscience. I mean, it's unmissable.
19: Yeah. You know, those cornerstones of our culture seem to be rocked right
20: yes,
19: now.
20: Yes, they are.
19: Why are we finding it so difficult to rally for what the Constitution is talking about, those freedoms?
20: Yes.
19: And why do we feel like those freedoms are at risk today?
20: I mentioned George Orwell earlier, Jim. George Orwell famously wrote that language shapes politics. I'll say it another way. Language, words, etc., they've got to be true because they ultimately shape public policy for good.

0: with, you know, 70 or 80% of the time, and to be comfortable with it. Maybe later on, we'll come back for the rest of the 20 or 30%, debate that, hope to persuade. But we're Americans. Let's find the commonality. Let's find the area where we can agree, and then let's go make our country even better in the next 250 years.
1: I think that's a great place to end, Tim. Thank you so much for being with us on the Mall here in Washington, D.C.
0: It was a blessing and honor, more than I can say.
1: God bless you.
0: God bless.
2: Well, Jim, what an energetic and really great conversation that you and Tim had there in D.C. It's pretty inspiring stuff.
1: It was fun. Tim gave us some great reminders that the future of America depends not only on policies or elections, but on the strength of faith and family. And I couldn't agree more. As we continue celebrating America's 250th birthday, this is an important moment for moms and dads to be intentional. Talk with your children about our nation's history to help them see both our blessings and the challenges that we've had, and to raise them with gratitude to God and hope for the future. If you're raising children right now, we want to come alongside you in that important calling. Focus on the Family has a free resource called Age and Stage. 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
4: The preceding program was pre-recorded.
5: Tuesday, August 25th, the Supreme Court has cleared the way for the Trump administration to begin imposing restrictions on mail-in voting. Unique ballot envelope identifiers such as barcodes confirm that only citizens receive and cast ballots, reducing the risk of fraud and protecting federal elections. President Trump and Education Secretary Linda McMahon hosted an event highlighting the administration's efforts on school choice and putting parents back in charge. Treasury Secretary Bessent unveiled Operation Economic Outcast, targeting the Iranian regime to achieve the objective of preventing Iran from obtaining nuclear weapons. President Trump removed Syria from the terror blacklist. Secretary of State Rubio said Syria's government has ceased supporting acts of international terrorism, a path to prosperity. NBA Hall of Famer Charles Barkley expressed disappointment with NBA and WNBA leadership for failing to clarify only biological women can compete in female sports. The WNBA is for women only, period. New York City grocers and bodegas have sued to block Mayor Mamdani's $20 million city and grocery store plan. They say it will put them out of business. Stay tuned for this morning's edition of Inside for Living and Chuck Swindoll on WMCA.
6: We are off to a gorgeous day here in New York City. Lots of sunshine for us. We'll see a few more clouds later on this afternoon. Call it partly cloudy skies. High temperature up around 80 degrees today. Tomorrow morning, a low of 66. We hit a high of 82. Could see a few isolated showers overnight. Most of us aren't going to see that. And then as we get into Thursday, well, that's when every

0: Everybody's going to get a chance for some rain. I'm StormGuides.live meteorologist Stephen Parr.
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7: Maybe it isn't a fist, but the words land just as hard, and they leave marks that take far longer to heal. 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Well, Job knew that feeling too. His world had already collapsed. And then came the friends, the ones who were supposed to help. Today on Insight for Living, Chuck Swindoll opens his Bible to the book of Job and offers what he calls reassuring hope for the assaulted and abused.
8: What did you talk about at breakfast early in the morning of September the 11th, 2001? Don't remember, do you? There was a small group of people who will never forget what they talked about at breakfast. They had gathered at the Pentagon in Washington, D.C. with the Secretary of Defense, Donald Rumsfeld. And they listened to him as he, at that time it seems, simply offered a theoretical concern. Some might have even gone so far as to say a studied prediction. He said sometime in the next 2, 4, 6, 8, 10, 12 months, there will be an event in the world that will remind people how important it is to have a strong, healthy defense department. Little did Rumsfeld and any of those who sat at the breakfast at 8 o'clock that morning in the Pentagon have any idea that Flight 77 was on its way from Dulles International to the Pentagon building. How could they have known? Jeffrey Krames, author of The Rumsfeld Way, describes the man's immediate reaction when, within minutes after the words had fallen from his lips, that plane crashed into the other side of the Pentagon, taking 180 of Rumsfeld's colleagues and high-ranking officers in the military. Krames writes, instinctively, Rumsfeld dashed out of the room, asked if anyone knew what had happened, then ran toward the smoke. Surrounded by chaos and rubble and rescue workers, he helped get some of the wounded onto stretchers. Another publication released shortly after that tragic event, The Economist reported, Rumsfeld had done what soldiers have to do. Stand fast when the world explodes around you. He led by example. During that time and in the hours that followed, what some were calling an out-of-touch Secretary of Defense was transformed into a courageous Secretary of War with a vital mandate that to this day he has not forgotten. At 8 o'clock in the morning of September 11, the same man who had spoken theoretically of the possibility of a tragic event found himself engaged in the same in less than an hour. Reminds me of Job. Remember chapter 1, verse 6? Remember how it began? Now there was a day. Seems so innocuous. Like the dawning of the 11th of September, just another early autumn dawn. The smell of autumn's in the air. Children have been hustled off to school or driven there, and moms and dads are busy about their work, and the whirl of commerce has just begun. With Job, I can't help but imagine his standing at the kitchen window as his wife is finishing the breakfast, and he says to her, you know, sweetheart, just look at this. Crops are full. Caravan is on its way right there. Another coming in. Servants busy. Look over there at our son's home. Look at that. And she's walks over and looks with him, puts her arms around his waist. He says, you know, honey, it may not always be like this. It may not always be like this. You know, this could all change. While Satan is meeting with the Lord God, offering a sinister strategy, Job and his sweet wife finish the conversation with a soft kiss and sit at the table to talk of home and family and life and the future until all hell breaks loose. Who would have ever imagined? And Job, too, ran toward the smoke. And there were buildings that were scattered like pieces of firewood thrown in the air, and one servant after another bringing horrible news, and then worse news, and then the ultimate, all 10 children are dead. And he loses it all, possessions, staff, the ability to make a living, his children, and while still soiled from the burial, Chapter 2 begins the same innocuous way again. There was a day. Another one of those sunrises. Satan back for round two with the eternal God, saying with something of a sneer, yeah, you protect him, but you let this pain touch him and he will curse you to your face. I mean, who wouldn't serve you in good health? He realized that Job did not blame God, nor did he in any way sin. The last verse of chapter 1 reads, and Job thinks he's gone through it all. He's washing up and drops in bed that dreadful night, only to awaken sore to the touch. And before that sun goes down, he's covered with boils. And by the end of that week, they're bursting and they're itching and the fever is rising and he's swelling and he shaves his head and he stumbles away from what was once his lovely plantation and finds his way to where dogs root for food, the city dump, and cries. But in all this, Job does not sin with his lips. He must have thought when sitting there and his wife comes close to suggest that he simply curse God and die. He must have thought, I remember, honey, when I was standing at the kitchen window. Remember that? Remember that? Secretary of the War, Secretary of Defense Rumsfeld must have replayed his speech 100 times in his mind over these last many months. Remember when I said 2, 3, 4, 12 months? Job, many, many centuries earlier, led by example. And he has become, for all of us, not a perfect man, not a flawless man, not an ideal model, that's Christ, but a remarkable, patient, enduring soul who to this day has given us a cliche, the patience of Job. Who knows how many laid aside by sickness have reminded themselves of the story of Job. I can tell you, my wife and I, having gone through a few things recently that have just been completely out of the blue, have reminded ourselves several times, just spontaneously, it just takes the endurance of Job to stay at it. And if the pain and the suffering and the loss and all of this destruction were not bad enough, there comes from a distance a handful of friends. Chapter 2, verse 11 tells us at the end of the verse, they came by appointment to sympathize with him and to comfort him. That was their goal. That was their objective. They corresponded, they communicated with one another, each living in a different place, and they agreed on the same objective, and they would go, and they would put their arms around their hurting friend, and they would thank him for his life, and they would bring him encouragement. But something got lost between the planning of that objective and the implementation of it. Somehow the agenda got blurred. They sat for a week and stared at him, not able to speak because they saw his pain was great. Verse 13 of chapter 2, and as someone said, no problem there. The problem came when they decided to speak. And at that point, I think a worse pain than Job had ever known struck and stayed with him for an undetermined period of time. You and I have known people who have lost things. You and I have known people who have gone belly up in business. You and I know people who have buried not one, but several children. I know of one family who buried 4 in one day. But I doubt that we know someone who was landed on after all of that by a handful of people who came for the distinct purpose of criticizing and judging and ultimately condemning this victim. That's exactly what they did. Satan danced with glee. It was wonderful. Without knowing it, they were his spokesman. This is going to work. God will see the man curse him to his face. No one can hold up under that kind of barrage. And the full first cycle runs its course from chapter 3 through chapter 14 as Eliphaz and then Bildad and then Zophar take their turns as they vent their spleen on him. And then round 2 kicks in chapter 15. And again, taking turns, probably because Eliphaz is the oldest. Chapter 18, Bildad responds now for the second time. And if you like comparing, look at chapter 8, verse 2, and compare 18:2, and you'll see it's same song, literally second verse. They begin the same. How long? Bildad's getting a little put out. How long will you hunt for words? Show understanding, and then we can talk. Why are we regarded as beasts, as stupid in your eyes, O you who tear yourself in your anger? For your sake is the earth to be abandoned? I mean, does time stop because you have a little pain? Or the rock to be moved from its place? Is God going to hold his breath while you get your life straightened out? That's all the implication of these kind of sarcastic accusations, this exasperating, insulting kind of beginning. George Bernard Shaw once compared the average conversation to a phonograph with half a dozen records. You soon get tired of them all. How long, Job? How long? That's the way Bildad sees this whole thing. He's not interested in Job's pain. He's interested in Job shutting up and admitting that he's sinful. Here's the way Bildad thinks. God is just and fair. God punishes the wicked and he blesses the righteous. If you repent, God will bless you. If you don't repent, he'll keep judging you. Repent. Job is not repenting. He hasn't done anything wrong. But you see, Bildad's theology doesn't have room for mystery. Like many Christians today, many. If you suffer, you're out of God's will. He wants everybody well. What horrible theology. If he wanted everybody well, we'd all be well. He's God. He's in charge. He doesn't go, oh, how'd you get sick? He's not like that. He's running the show, if you will. He deliberately allows sickness. He deliberately permits, sometimes for mysterious reasons, never revealed, other times clearly for reasons that he does reveal. But he is in charge. And if you pray for the healing of an individual and healing doesn't come, it's not the individual's fault. Because God doesn't want everyone well. Paul himself prayed 3 times that this thorn would be taken from him, and the Lord said 3 times, no, no, no. And Paul stopped praying. Most gladly, therefore, will I learn through this that the power of God may rest on me. It's a mystery, but Bildad hasn't any room for mystery. It's clear in Bildad's mind that there is some secret sin somewhere in Job's life that if we stay on him long enough, he'll finally admit it. I think the great sin that Job wrestled with is, how do I kill these guys? But that's just no extra charge for that. It's just a thought that I would have had I been sitting there covered in boils. Bildad now visits Job with one reminder after another of death. How's that for a counselor? How's that for a friend? He pulls out all the stops and underscores the presence, verse 14, chapter 18, of the King of Terrors. The King of Terrors. Put on your margin, death. That's what he's referring to. This is poetry. He uses poetic language. He uses allegory. He uses analogy. He uses word pictures in the poetry of his presentation. And he pictures Job dying in four different word pictures. Verses 5 and 6, a light going out. Indeed, the light of the wicked goes out. The flame of his fire gives no light. The tent is dark, verse 6. Second, a person who is trapped, heading for death. That's verses 7 through 10. The vigorous stride is shortened, and his own scheme brings him down. There's an implication that you have a scheme, Job, and you're not admitting it. You're not confessing it. Notice the word pictures for this trapped person. He is thrown into the net by his own feet. He steps on the webbing. 9, a snare seizes him. Verse 9 concludes, a trap snaps shut. Verse 10, a noose for him is hidden in the ground, a trap for him on the path. And then third, when you get to verse 11, he becomes a fugitive who is being pursued. And here is where he introduces the king of terrors by name. All around, terrors frighten him. So there are terrors to frighten him, verse 11. There's exhaustion that weakens him, verse 12. His strength is famished. There's calamity that confuses him. Calamity is ready at his side. Sound like Job? Keep reading. His skin is devoured by disease. Job, listen. These are all signs of you and your life. Verse 14, you're torn from the security of your tent. You've lost it all. You've had the removal of all of your goods and all of your financial security. Ultimately, look at 15, how it ends. Brimstone is scattered on his habitation. Hell itself, Job. Fire and brimstone, that's coming, Job. Then he describes him after a light that's extinguished and a person that's trapped and a fugitive that's being pursued. Fourth, he shows him to be a tree that's uprooted, verse 16. His roots are dried below. His branch is cut off. Memory of him perishes from the earth like a tree that's cut down. In a passing of years, you can't even remember where it was. There's no name. He's driven from light to darkness and chased from the inhabited world. No offspring, no posterity among his people, nor any survivor where he sojourned. Surely, look at this grim conclusion, verse 21. Such are the dwellings of the wicked. Can't you hear Bildad? Such are the dwellings of the wicked. This is the place of him who does not know God. Whoa! I mean, here is Job itching madly. Fever is growing, and he head shaved, and he's dirty there sitting in that city dump. And here is this man with the audacity to dress him down and to judge him. Now, why would the Lord include this in his word? Well, if I may, Bildad still lives. Sometime he comes in the form of a mate who, no matter what, cannot bring a word of encouragement or affirmation. Sometime it comes in the form of a boss. Sometime it's a preacher in a pulpit that's using it as a hammer to beat the sheep. Sometime it's a careless and angry head nurse who, you know, will be glad when you're gone so you can get the bed clean, get somebody else in here. But Bildad still lives. You know, he made two major mistakes. First, he's talking to the wrong person. And second, he's speaking with the wrong motive. Let me tell you something. The things Bildad says about death and about being haunted by death and being driven to this frightening degree, it's true if you don't know Christ. He's got the wrong man in mind, but it's true. Bildad's right. There is a way that seems right to the man, but the end thereof are the ways of death. You and I know people who do not know the Lord Jesus, and And we try every gracious way we know to present to them hope and reassurance and forgiveness and a reason to go on. And we weave into it words regarding their coming to Christ. And they blink and look at us and they say, no, we make it on our own. Well, that's what you get when you try to make it on your own. And the horror is this is the place of him who does not know God. But you see, Bildad has no right to say this to a fellow believer. Now let's notice Job's reply. Job heard his opening words, verse 2 of chapter 18. Look at Job's opening words, verse 2 of chapter 19. How long will you torment me and crush me with words? These 10 times you have insulted me. You are not ashamed to wrong me. I have the verbs underlined in my Bible. Torment, crush, insult, wrong. Let me step in here before we get neck deep in this with Job. Reproof is a good thing. We all need accountability, no question. Some don't like and don't want accountability. So any kind of reproof is resisted. Preachers love to be kept free of reproof, so they love the verse, touch not God's anointed. So I'm a man of the book. You don't correct me. I'm above that. I correct you. That's garbage. We all need reproof. Faithful are the wounds of a friend. Faithful are the wounds. Trustworthy are the bruises caused by the wounding of one who loves you. The Hebrew reads. Trustworthy are the bruises caused by the wounding of one who loves you. But deceitful are the kisses of an enemy.
7: 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Bildad showed up with a hammer, but a true friend comes with a heart. 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Chuck Swindoll's been walking us through this remarkable Old Testament book. 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
1: August 25th of 1814, President James Madison was the first sitting president to experience enemy gunfire by the British, who set fire to most of Washington, D.C. But because of the 100-degree heat, a tornado and rain doused the flames, saving the city. 1916, The U.S. National Park Service was established by President Woodrow Wilson. 1939, the movie The Wizard of Oz was released. In the WMCA Birthday Club, director Tim Burton, singer-songwriter Elvis Costello, country singer-actor Billy Ray Cyrus. In birthday history, jazz saxophonist Wayne Shorter. 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
0: We are off to a gorgeous day here in New York City. Lots of sunshine for us. We'll see a few more clouds later on this afternoon. Call it partly cloudy skies. High temperature up around 80 degrees today. Tomorrow morning, a low of 66. We hit a high of 82. Could see a few isolated showers overnight. Most of us aren't going to see that. And then as we get into Thursday, well, that's when everybody's going to get a chance for some rain. I'm StormGuides.live meteorologist Stephen Parr.
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16: 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We do fight as well as we can to get protective orders in those cases.
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18: The outcome of what they've done to our Bible is to try to get us to imagine that it's little more than an epic human effort. 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I will not accept that premise. And I would encourage you to reject it as well. There's many things I don't understand. There's many things I can't explain. But it doesn't diminish my faith. If I had earned advanced degrees in the scientific arenas, I would be required to say there are things I don't understand. It's a part of good science. And it's a part of being a good disciple to admit that there are things you don't know.
17: 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That's 855-577-2255. We're so glad you're here to listen. Today's program will complete the message we began yesterday. Here's Pastor Allen with part two of Science, Angels, and Jesus.
18: There are many passages in the scripture, in the Psalms particularly, that make it clear that the Hebrew people, the people of God, understood angels to have had a significant involvement in their journey. Psalm 34, the angel of the Lord encamps around those who fear him. He delivers them. They had a pillar of fire and a pillar of cloud, and God led them by those pillars, and their message to all of us across all the generations is the angel of the Lord encamps around those who fear him. I think angels hang out where I live. And where you live, I mean. But they prefer working at my house. I don't. I'm kidding. Look at Psalm 35. Contend, O Lord, with those who contend with me. Fight against those who fight against me. You know, God is not a pacifist. This is a prayer he gave us. Contend with those who contend with me. Fight against those who fight against me. May they be like chaff before the wind, with the angel of the Lord driving them away. May their path be dark and slippery, with the angel of the Lord pursuing them. That's a bad day. Imagine being on a dark, slippery path with the angel of the Lord coming for you. And that's a prayer we're given to pray. I don't pray that psalm very often with somebody in mind, but there are times I have interactions and I think about persons or organizations. Oh, I wouldn't act that way if I were you. I wouldn't do that to the people of faith. I wouldn't do that to the people of God. I believe we'll see change come to South Korea because God is bringing light to it. He's bringing attention to it. And I think, oh, I wouldn't start doing that to Christians. I wouldn't do that. It won't turn out well for you. Because there are more factors involved than just political power and economic power. And your authoritarian spirit that wants to deny freedom to people. There are other forces involved. Church, we have to believe this. We don't have to have the majority. Or economic superiority. The one who is for us is greater than all the things arrayed against us. And we can live with that in humility. Angels provide protection. Daniel chapter 6, he said, God sent his angel and he shut the mouths of the lions. You remember the story? Because Daniel prayed too much and he didn't hide it. He got thrown into the lions and it was a means of capital punishment. It's like being put in the electric chair and there's a power failure every time you sit in it. And Daniel's answer is, he said, an angel shut the mouths of the lions. It wasn't just they had an upset stomach. The lions didn't have the croup on the day Daniel got thrown in the den. He said the angels shut their mouths. I don't think that's metaphorically speaking. I don't think it's some kind of hyperbole. Daniel was a man of remarkable insight and understanding and discernment. God gave him most remarkable visions. I don't know whether he saw the angels before he hit the lion's den. I don't know at what point he had that awareness, but I'm quite confident he saw the angels intervene on his behalf. They're real. They're every bit as real as the temperature at which water freezes. Well, Pastor, I have a hard time believing that. You need to spend more time with it. How is it we've educated ourselves and secular things with more diligence and more determination than we've educated ourselves in spiritual things. And yet then we have the brazenness to say that the spiritual things are the most important part of our lives. Oh, really? Angelic messages give us insight and understanding to the world we live in. Daniel 10. This is an angel's message to Daniel. Don't be afraid, Daniel. Why did the angel say that? Because Daniel's afraid. Since the first day that you set your mind to gain understanding and to humble yourself before your God, your words were heard. I've come in response to them. Do you think when you pray, somebody listens? The prince of the Persian kingdom resisted me for 21 days. There was a spiritual resistance that impeded, hindered a message from God to Daniel. Then Michael, one of the chief princes, one of the archangels, came to help me. And I've come to explain what will happen to your people in the future. I've come to give you a window. I brought you a video of what will happen to your people in response to your prayers. Folks, when we don't pray, think of what we leave undone. I think we have allowed the enemy to capture our thoughts and our minds, and we spend time on a doom loop of darkness, and we don't spend time. You don't have to have some formal vocabulary. You don't have to be able to spell transconstance. You don't even have to be able to say it. You don't have to be able to spell Nebuchadnezzar. You don't have to understand everything about everything to be able to pray. Amen. You don't have to understand everything about the germ theory to know you should wash your hands. But we get caught in these places that are just, you don't need a medical degree to know that men and women are different. Amen. And that when somebody says to you they're not, that we're not, it's not science anymore. There's something else happening. It doesn't matter how many degrees they have or what influence they have. You know the truth. And we need the courage to. Now, I want to move on. I'll come back to the angels, but I want to take a moment with Jesus of Nazareth. If the angels are from another dimension and science is about this dimension, our journey through time, Jesus has no dimensional limits. Jesus is at home with the angels, and Jesus became one of us. He stepped into time for our benefit. That's the message of Scripture. We call it the incarnation, that the Son of God accepted the limits of an earth suit. He was born in a stable in Bethlehem of Mary, conceived by the Holy Spirit. And he subjected himself willingly in obedience to God to all the humiliations of a human being. Weakness, being tired, rejection, all the things that come with our journey through time. Jesus of Nazareth submitted himself willingly to that obedience so that the will of God for him could come forward. And you and I struggle to believe God would ask us to do something that's uncomfortable. We just think God wants to bless us and give us everything we want and make us eternally happy. Well, I don't think God is opposed to that, but I think he's far more interested in his will being done. And you and I have to cultivate a bit of an awareness, a determination. God, I would like to cooperate with you. Jesus said yes to that invitation. He became a part of his creation. He was born as an infant in that vulnerable package. And Satan did his very best to destroy him. He killed all the babies in the town where Jesus was born of a similar age. Joseph and Mary had to run for their lives with their newborn child. It's always bugged me. I'd have rather that Herod and all of his soldiers had dropped dead. If I'd been writing the story, that's what if Herod said, kill the babies, and at that moment he melted. And every soldier that walked towards Bethlehem died on the road. so nobody would walk toward. That would have been the gospel according to Alan. Aren't you glad I'm not in charge? Joseph and Mary ran. Jesus was vulnerable.
17: Before we return to today's message, Pastor Alan wants to share an invitation with you.
19: Be not afraid, be not discouraged. 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You may be familiar with it. It's also the title for our new devotional and prayer book. 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But God's Word and the Spirit of God will give us the courage to face every challenge with the assurance that we can be triumphant in Christ.
17: The world gives us plenty of reasons to be afraid and discouraged. 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
18: The Jesus experience has to be understood in a bit more of a complex way. What you do with the person of Jesus changes your life in time and will change your eternity. We have misunderstood this. We thought sitting in church or owning a Bible or changing our vocabulary or our beverage list. What you do with the person of Jesus is the line of demarcation for your existence. And it's multifaceted. You need to know. You have to choose that Jesus is the Christ, the Messiah, Mashiach, the incarnate Son of God. You have to make that decision for yourself. It's widely mocked, I know. Oh, you believe in some parent in the sky. No, I believe in Almighty God, the creator of heaven and earth. And I believe Jesus of Nazareth was his son and that he came to this earth, the incarnate Son of God. But you can believe that and still miss the kingdom of God. You can believe Jesus was the Messiah. You have to take a step beyond that and allow it to become personal. You have to yield to Jesus as Lord. That's when it changes from a point of observation. You know, I believe if I eat too many Oreos and too much ice cream, it's probably not good for me. I could even get you scientific data on that. But that's completely different than me not eating them. And you can say what you believe about Jesus, but until you live as if he is Lord, until you reorient your life to begin to behave in the way that reflects, gives the fruit of, I believe Jesus is Lord. Now that's a continuum. We grow in that over the breadth of our lives. It begins with an entry point, conversion, salvation, the new birth, you're born again, however you prefer to describe that, entry into the kingdom of God. But the essence of that is the belief that Jesus is the Messiah and that you have chosen him and yielded to him as Lord of your life. That's not about being Baptist or Methodist or Church of Christ or interdenominational or Pentecostal or charismatic or Presbyterian. You could be all of those things or none of those things. Your decision about Jesus is the point of distinction. Amen. And then you have to acknowledge him as king. This is positional. You have to believe that Jesus has the name above all names. That's why I serve him as Lord. I don't think he was a good guy, a really wise dude, somebody really fun to hang out with. I don't believe he was a healer or just a miracle worker. I don't believe he was kind of a supernatural fellow. I believe he's the incarnate Son of God. And I chose him as Lord of my life, and I serve him because I believe he is the King of kings and the Lord of lords, and that ultimately every knee will bow and every tongue confess, and he will be the judge of the living and the dead, and he will write my future. Amen. The greatest honor of my life is serving him. I never had an interest in being a pastor. I wanted to help people get to know God, and that's what you call people that do that. I have trouble with a lot of the boundaries that come with that because I didn't even know what went with it. I just said, yeah, I think you're real and I'll help. I'll mow the grass or clean the bathroom or paint the wall, whatever. Let's go do that. If this set of things is true, how can we not help? Now, I don't mean everybody has to be a professional Christian, but whatever your assignment is, a butcher, a baker, or a candlestick maker, if you imagine yourself a Christ follower, you better be all in on your kingdom come, your will be done. Jesus. He is the point of this whole narrative because he changed the destiny of humanity. Now we have problems and challenges and disruptions and diagnoses and broken people and broken character and all the things that come with time. We live in a fallen world, but Jesus will help us. My time's going to get away, but I think it's worth noting. We've talked about the physical world we live in and the spiritual world around us. And Jesus' engagement in these dimensions. Jesus is not one-dimensional. There are in the scripture pre-incarnate appearances of Jesus. Jesus is presented to us in the Bible prior to his birth in Bethlehem. I'm so confused. I promise, it's there. John chapter 8, Jesus is talking to religious leaders. And he said, your father Abraham rejoiced at the thought of seeing my day. He saw it and was glad. And the people he's talking to said to him, you're not yet 50 years old and you've seen Abraham? They're thinking in a singular way, right? And Jesus responds to them, before Abraham was born, I am. You know what they did after that? They tried to kill him. They were going to execute him. It was just too uncomfortable. You don't meet Jesus in the birth narratives and the Gospels at the beginning of the New Testament. You meet him in the pages of the Hebrew Bible. Paul argued that Jesus was the Son of God from the pages of the Hebrew Bible all over the Roman world. All those riots he caused in all those places. All the riots that emerged because of his messaging. It wasn't because he had the Gospels as a reference point. He was using the books of the Old Testament that you and I know. And then we meet Jesus after his resurrection. I mean, I didn't, but we have records of it. In John chapter 20, it says he stepped into the room with the disciples on resurrection evening. And said, it's me. You can examine my hands and my side. For 40 days, he was with them prior to his ascension. Many people saw it. That is the message of the New Testament. They said, we cannot stop talking about those things that we have seen and heard. We are eyewitnesses of this. It's not just improbable. It's impossible to imagine that the disciples could have made up that story and stuck with it. We can't keep a birthday party a secret. And they gave their lives for that reality. You find it in John in Revelation chapter 1 when he said he was in the Spirit on the Lord's Day and he heard a voice behind him. He was in the Spirit on the Lord's Day. He wasn't at the lake or the ball game. On the Lord's Day, I was in the Spirit. And he heard a voice. And he describes it in the most beautiful poetic language. But in essence, he said, when I turned around, it was Jesus. Remember what he said? He said, I fell at his feet like I was dead. He's an old man. It's been decades since he stood and watched Jesus ascend back to heaven. I fell at his feet like I was dead. And he put his hand on me. And he said, I'm the living one. I was alive and I was dead and I'm alive forever and I hold the keys of death and Hades. And John, I've got something I need to show you so you can tell the people. Unbelievable. Jesus, after the resurrection, appeared to many, many

0: chapter 9. Jesus left the planet in Acts chapter 1. He's back on the road to Damascus after one Saul of Tarsus, who he knows by name, and he knows his agenda. I have come for you, son. Just what do you think you're doing? Saul was at least clever enough to say, well, Lord, whatever you would like. We live as if Jesus is paying no attention. We have theological debates. Which translation of the Bible is best? Well, which one do you read? We argue about nonsensical things. We won't use our voice when we see wickedness and evil. Folks, we have to expand our attitude towards the Lord. We have too little imagination of spiritual things. We make too few allowances for spiritual influences in our lives. We imagine that our physical attributes, our strength, our beauty, our financial condition, our education, our race, our IQ, our social status. We imagine all of those things to be more significant determiners of our life outcome than spiritual influences. But we don't arrive at those conclusions from our Bibles. We arrive at those conclusions because we've been so deeply influenced by a secular culture. I know we're in church, so I don't mean that as a condemnation. I mean it as an invitation. The outcome of what they've done to our Bible is to try to get us to imagine that it's little more than an epic human effort. It's not something that should be understood to have a divine component or a divine influence. I will not accept that premise. And I would encourage you to reject it as well. There's many things I don't understand. There's many things I can't explain. But it doesn't diminish my faith. If I had advanced degrees in the scientific arenas, I would be required to say there are things I don't understand. It's a part of good science. And it's a part of being a good disciple to admit that there are things you don't know. It's not a failure on your part or a diminishment of your intellect. We have believed the lie. We're going to stay with this a bit. Ultimately, our goal is to elevate Jesus, to learn to acknowledge him in a new way, to give him greater praise and glory and honor in our hearts and through our hearts than through our words and our actions and our behaviors. I don't think we can recognize the pressures, the forces that weigh upon our minds and our emotions and our lives to deny the existence of Jesus. We're told to believe almost everything else.
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8: We are off to a gorgeous day here in New York City. Lots of sunshine for us. We'll see a few more clouds later on this afternoon. Call it partly cloudy skies. High temperature up around 80 degrees today. Tomorrow morning, a low of 66. We hit a high of 82. Could see a few isolated showers overnight. Most of us aren't going to see that. And then as we get into Thursday, well, that's when everybody's going to get a chance for some rain. I'm StormGuides.live meteorologist Stephen Parr.
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3: Proverbs chapter 6, verses 16 through 19, the seven sins detested by the Lord. Listed at number 7 is a man who stirs up dissension among brothers. No label is considered worse in professional sports than that of a clubhouse cancer, a player that destroys healthy team unity. If this is bad in sports, then it's terrible in a church. The one entity that Christ himself established and that should be the epitome of family and unity. Disagreements are bound to happen in a ministry, and sometimes they should happen. The Bible says that. But believe it or not, my friends, there are those that actually enjoy dividing people. Avoid those sorts of people and make sure that you're not becoming one. A man who stirs up dissension among brothers, one of the sins that God truly detests.
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4: Many of us live as if his kingdom is not near. We don't live in a supernatural, awakened state to the fact that Jesus could break in any time.

0: Most Christians don't stop to think about the return of Jesus when they're in the middle of their normal day-to-day routine, but it's something that we should all think about every day. Welcome to Discovering the Jewish Jesus. I'm Dustin Roberts, and today Rabbi Schneider reveals a fascinating connection between the fall holy days and Jesus's return, one that has challenged the way I read scripture. Before today's message is over, you might just discover there's far more happening behind these biblical feasts than you've ever imagined. Now, here's Rabbi Schneider.
1: In the series that we're presently in, the Lord actually identifies himself as Yahweh. And so when we go to the 23rd chapter of the book of Leviticus, called in Hebrew Vayikra, the first verse says this, the Lord, and you'll notice in your Bible that the word Lord there is capital L, capital O, capital R, capital D. And anytime you see the Lord in all caps in your Hebrew Bible in the Old Testament, what is actually being translated from there is God's sacred covenant name taken from the four Hebrew letters, Yud, He, Vav, He, which again is pronounced, we believe, a breathy Yahweh. So actually what's going on here is Yahweh is saying, these are my appointed holy days. And so because the Lord identifies himself by his covenant name, Yud-Heh-Vav-Heh, or Yahweh, I use that name, even though, as I mentioned, traditional Judaism feels that it's so sacred they won't say the name. Again, my feeling is if God used his name 7,000 times in speaking to all the writers of the Hebrew Bible, why would he not want me as his child to know him and even be able to address him by his name? So this season is Yahweh's fall holy days, and we are now continuing in the first of the Lord's holy days, called in Hebrew Rosh Hashanah or Yom Teruah, the Feast of Trumpets. Now, I made some comments last time where we read from the 24th verse of the book of Leviticus, where the Lord said on the first day of the seventh month in your calendar, and when I say your calendar, it's not the Gregorian calendar that the world uses, which is based on the sun, but as I said last time, the calendar that God gave us is based on the moon. It's a lunar calendar. So there is the seventh month on this lunar calendar is the month of Tishrei, and on the first of this seventh month, the Lord said, I want you to celebrate by the blowing of trumpets as a reminder. So let me read with you the 24th verse of Leviticus 23 as we pick up today and point to the prophetic fulfillment of this sacred holy day. The Lord says here, speak to the sons of Israel saying, in the seventh month, on the first of the month, you shall have a rest, a reminder by blowing of trumpets, a holy convocation. I'm not going to make any further comments. I want to encourage you to go back and listen to the last episode in this series. I'm just going to move forward now. All these holy days had application in their original historical context for Israel, but they also have prophetic application for you and I as believers in Yeshua, whether we're Jew or Gentile. You see, the church is called in the Brit Chadashah, the New Testament, the Israel of God. We haven't replaced national Israel, but yet the church is now grafted in to the Commonwealth of Israel. And so these appointed days of Yahweh are not only days that are sacred for national Israel, the physical descendants of Abraham, Isaac, and Jacob, but they also have relevancy, beloved ones, and application for you and I, for all of us that have placed our faith in the God of Israel's Messiah, Yeshua, the Savior of the world. Again, every one of these holy days finds its ultimate climax in King Jesus. So what is the fulfillment of the Feast of Trumpets? I mentioned last time that when the children of Israel were commanded to blow a trumpet on this day, you shall have a reminder, the Lord said in verse 24 of Leviticus 23, by the blowing of trumpets, we have to ask ourselves, what would the blowing of the trumpet remind them of? It reminds us of the time that the shofar sounded from heaven. in the book of Shemot, in the book of Exodus, chapter 19, and the Lord caused that shofar from heaven to blow louder and louder and louder and louder till the people buckled at their knees. They were so terrified. And then the Lord spoke from heaven, and all of Israel was marked forever. So the blowing of the shofar from heaven in Exodus 19 was the introduction to the kingdom of God breaking into the earth. 3 million Jews at the base of Mount Sinai heard God's voice, which was preceded by the blowing of the shofar. So I want you to take this key thought. The blowing of the shofar precedes the break-in of the glory and the kingdom of God into the earth. We read in the book of Revelation that when the last trumpet sounds, the kingdom of the world will become the kingdom of God and of His Christ. And so the shofar announces the breaking in of God's kingdom to the world, when the kingdom of the world will become the kingdom of God. The last thing that Jesus said in the book of Revelation is, "Behold, I come quickly." And when is Jesus going to come? He's going to come when the last trumpet sounds. When the last trumpet sounds, the dead in Christ shall rise. We will meet Him in the air, and we will forever be with the Lord. The trumpet announces, beloved ones, the return of King Jesus. Now, at the end of last time's broadcast in this series, I said to you that I'm going to be talking today about the most fundamental and critical truth that you could be hearing. And that truth is this: Jesus is coming back for you and for me. Revelation chapter 22, you want to mark this in your Bible. "Behold, I come quickly." But the truth is, many of us live as if His kingdom is not near. We don't live in a supernatural, awakened state to the fact that Jesus could break in any time, that the return of Jesus is soon. Jesus said, "Behold, I come soon. Behold, I come quickly, and my reward is with me to give to each one according to what he's done." So what I want to do today, beloved one, is wake us up to how near Christ's return really is, because Jesus gave us signs that would cause us to know that the time is at hand. We read about many of these signs in Matthew 24, but all throughout the pages of the Word of God, both old and new. I want to go now with you through some of the signs that we are seeing happen in present time that should cause us to know how close we are. Number one, moral absolutes based on the written Word of God and the Ten Commandments have been removed from our society. We remove the Ten Commandments from public-owned property, I should say, from government property. We know all the restrictions now about bringing any type of religion into any type of politics, the division between church and state, and beyond that, the culture that we're living in today has pushed biblical morality out, and I know I'm preaching to the choir now, so now that if you and I are standing on the absolute morals that are outlined for us in the Ten Commandments and the Word of God, we are now looked at like dinosaurs. We're looked at like being irrelevant. We are looked at as being inferior and lesser, old-fashioned, out of touch, out of date. We are pushed out because God has been taken out of our culture. This is a predominant sign that Jesus' approach is soon. Yeshua talked in Matthew 24 about the abomination of desolation spoken of by the prophet Daniel. The abomination of desolation is when the Lord's sanctuary is profaned. And there's multi-different levels of this happening. One of the ways that this is happening in a general spiritual sense is that that which was once dedicated to God, the United States of America was dedicated to God at the birth of our nation, now it's been pushed out. And instead of being a nation in whom God we trust, we're now a nation that stands for everything but God. And for those people that would even bring God into the picture, they are frozen out. They are blocked out. They are censored. Evil has begun to ascend and the light is being driven out. But this is not because God's not in control. This is actually part of God's plan. See, the Bible tells us that Jesus will not return until the Antichrist is first revealed. And the only way the Antichrist, beloved ones, can arise is if the Holy Spirit begins to pull back. So there's a mysterious scripture, and it says this, he that restrains, speaking of the Holy Spirit, will no longer restrain. In other words, Paul is communicating here that the Holy Spirit that's been restraining evil is going to begin to loosen his grip. He's going to begin to step back. He's going to begin to take his hands off so that evil could begin to rise, so that an ascendancy of evil can take place, which will create an atmosphere for the Antichrist to arise. And God's purpose in all this is ultimately to let evil run its course, to reach a climax, and then for God to step in at Jesus' return and extinguish it and eliminate it and destroy it once and for all. It's all part of God's plan.
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1: We're looking here, beloved, at the signs of the times and how the days that we're living in are speaking so loudly about Yeshua's return. Even people that don't believe in Jesus know that something is way different in the culture today. I mean, supposedly we're a culture that's more tolerant, a culture that's more loving. Well, let me ask you a question. Are you finding that people are more tolerant and more loving today than they were 5 years ago? Supposedly, the culture is more inclusive. We're more peaceful. I don't know about what you're experiencing, but I'm experiencing more division. I'm experiencing more stress. I'm experiencing more hatred. Society is getting to the place where we're seeing the words of the scripture writer being fulfilled, where he says that in the last days, difficult days will come and things will go from bad to worse. Let me take a step back and take you in a slightly different direction, but all pointing towards the same end. We're talking about the signs of the times that should wake you and I up, that should cause a bell to ring in your heart that Jesus is coming back soon, that he told us these things were going to happen so that we'd be prepared when they do. And Jesus said, when you see these things happen, look up, he said. Don't be afraid, but look up, he said, for your redemption draweth nigh. What we're seeing happen today in fulfillment of biblical prophecy is the confusion that is taking place regarding sexual identity. In the beginning, the Lord created them male and female. He didn't create us with all these pronouns that are blurred together that mean something other than either male or female. And yet today there's such confusion in society. People are no longer determining their identity by how they were created. They're choosing what identity they want to be sexually, regardless of their biological characteristics. This, of course, creates very, very disastrous consequences and is leading to such brokenness and such confusion and chaos is the primary manifestation of the realm of darkness. The confusion that we're seeing in society today, beloved ones, is a result of the fact that Jesus is getting ready to return, that the Holy Spirit is beginning to step back so that the enemy can begin to wreak havoc in the world, so that the Antichrist can arise, preparing the way for Yeshua HaMashiach to return. One of the most interesting Hebrew prophets contained in our Old Testament is the prophet Daniel. And Daniel talked to us about the signs of the times before the kingdom of the world becomes the kingdom of God. He talked to us about what would happen at the very end of the age. And one of the things that Daniel saw was that information and knowledge had completely covered the earth. Think about it. When Daniel was alive, things moved so slowly. I mean, people had been living the same way year after year after year after year after year for hundreds and thousands of years. They made fires. They ate their food over a fire. They got their food from their livestock and from their vegetables and the fruit they grew. Okay, of course, during Daniel time, there was no mail systems, although letters could be sent personally through a carrier. But I mean, knowledge traveled very, very slowly. But Daniel saw that at the very end of the age, there'd be a tremendous change in the amount of information and knowledge that was covering the earth. And of course, today, you can look up on your phone by doing a search on your phone right through the internet. You can find an answer to almost anything. You don't know an answer to something? How do you work this? How do you do that? All you got to do is Google it on your phone, right? Knowledge is right at the tip of our fingertip. And this knowledge, for all the knowledge that we have today, it's made life easier in so many ways. But let me ask you this question. Is society really happier? It might be easier in a lot of ways, but are we any happier? I don't think so. Daniel saw that before the kingdom of God took possession of the world fully, knowledge will have covered the earth, and we are living, beloved ones, in the information age. I mean, it is happening so quickly. Many of us that are following what's going on in technology, we see that the artificial intelligence that is being created right now, how dangerous it is. They're concerned about mankind creating computer systems with artificial intelligence where that the artificial intelligence becomes smarter than human beings, and about the possibility of these machines taking over humanity, outwitting and outsmarting humanity. And those that are leading the way are the ones that are most terrified about it. How you, for example, would have artificial intelligence in charge of, let's say, disposing of nuclear weapons. I mean, I'm just thinking out loud right now. And somehow the artificial intelligence decides that its way of thinking about the situation is superior to a human's way of thinking about a situation. And they decide to release nuclear weapons on the world. I mean, anything's possible. As crazy as this sounds, the things that you and I are doing today sounded completely crazy and like science fiction to those that were living 200 years ago before our time. What we're seeing today, the acceleration of knowledge, as quickly, beloved one, as things have changed in the last 10 years, and as drastically as things have changed in the last 10 years, in the next 10 years, things are going to change even more drastically and more significantly. I don't have time to cover too many more signs right now, but one of the predominant signs that we're seeing today is the fact that Jesus warned us in Matthew 24 that in the last days there'd be many false Christ and false teachers that would lead many away. And Jesus said if it was possible, they would even deceive the elect. I want you to know today, the scripture truths that we need to be buying into are those that are contained in the written word of God. And the written word of God talks about repentance, salvation from sin, and giving our lives holy to King Jesus. Why? Because he's coming back soon. He loves you, beloved one, and he deserves it. Let's be ready for the soon return of Messiah Jesus this Rosh Hashanah Yom Teruah. I love this time of year. It brings back such happy memories. Again, Jewish people celebrate this as the Jewish New Year. And I want to encourage you, if the Lord's blessing you through this ministry, if you've just been being strengthened by it, encouraged by it, if it's bringing joy in your life, as we're now in the season of the Jewish New Year, would you make a commitment, if you're not already, to financially support us? It's a spiritual principle. The Bible tells us in 1 Corinthians chapter 9 that we should financially support those ministries that are feeding us spiritually. So a lot of times during a new year, people make a decision to perhaps change a behavior in their life, to grow in an area that they want to see advancement in. And if the Lord once again is blessing you through this ministry, I want to ask you to honor him with your finances through this ministry. Beloved, not only will it come back to you pressed down, good measure, and running over into your lap according to the Word of God, but you'll make it possible for others to be blessed as well. Thank you for your financial support. And now, Dustin, could you tell our brothers and sisters in Christ about how they can give?
0: 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Together, we're reaching people around the world with the gospel, and we're helping them discover the Jewish roots of their Christian faith. And when you discover the roots of your faith, it revolutionizes your faith. I know, because it did mine. And I believe that's exactly what it will do for you. And you know what else? It's not just Gentiles that are being touched by this ministry. We're reaching Jewish people all around the globe with the good news of their Messiah, Jesus, the Jewish Jesus. Through billboards, free resources, and digital ad campaigns, we're challenging them with the words of the Torah, and we show them how they can still be Jewish and receive Jesus. That's one of the most difficult hurdles for Jewish people to overcome. But we believe that God is going to open doors and guide us as we expand this outreach. And you know what? We can't do it without you. So I just want to say, help us reach the world for Jesus. Help us reach Jewish people for Jesus. And once again, if God is asking you to give a special Fall Holy Days offering, just give it at discoveringthejewishjesus.com. Now here's Rabbi.
1: In the Old Testament book of Numbers, we find a blessing God speaks over his children through Moses and Aaron. 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The Lord bless you and keep you. The Lord make his face shine on you and be gracious to you. The Lord lift you up with his countenance. And the Lord give you, beloved one, his peace. And now in Hebrew.

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8: When you come to Christ, you are actually surrendering all your rights to Jesus Christ. 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I am under a chief commander. 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I don't do my own thing, but I take orders from Jesus Christ, and I do whatever pleases Him that He wants me to do.

0: Welcome to Somebody Loves You Radio, the Bible teaching ministry of Royal Race in Diamond Bar, California. 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Today we'll see that when we give our lives to God, He sets us apart from the world and gives us His Spirit to publicly identify us as His children. 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Today's message is Sealed with the Holy Spirit. In Ephesians chapter 1, here's Royal Race.
1: Paul the Apostle here in the book of Ephesians, he's been speaking about Jesus Christ. Well, actually, he started speaking about God the Father, and then about God the Son, and then he spoke to us about God the Holy Spirit. And this is what he says, beginning with verse 13 of Ephesians chapter 1. He says, "In Him you also trusted, after you heard the word of truth, the gospel of your salvation, in whom also, having believed, you were sealed with the Holy Spirit of promise, who is the guarantee of our inheritance, until the redemption of the purchased possession to the praise of His glory." Now, what Paul is literally telling you and telling me is that we have been sealed by the Holy Spirit, which God has put His mark of ownership over your life. I like that. In the New Testament times, whenever somebody that was rich and was traveling from one port to another port, or from one city to another city, but in the New Testament times, they didn't have markers like we have today. What they had is that the owner of the luggage had a ring. And on his ring, he would have his insignia or his identity mark. And what they would do is they would take this hot wax and they would press it against the ring. And then they would go over and they would press it against their luggage. And that would identify and put the mark of identification or ownership upon their luggage to identify in the next port. The Holy Spirit, which we talked about, is a person. And not only is He a person, but He has come into our hearts and He now dwells in us. He, by the power of God the Father and the Lord Jesus Christ, has put a mark on every person that has accepted Jesus Christ as Lord and Savior to identify you as God's children. Very important to understand that every one of us has a mark of God through the Holy Spirit. And that is the mark of our ownership, that we belong to God. We're going to be dealing now with prayer, what prayer is about, the purpose of prayer. Why do we have to pray? But at the same time, the Holy Spirit is the assistant, the one that has come to assist you and me, whatever our needs may be. When we don't know how to pray, the Holy Spirit there is to assist us in groanings which cannot be uttered. And at the same time, when you look at people's lives and you see them and they tell you they're a Christian, the Holy Spirit supernaturally has actually put His mark of identity and security over the life of the believer or the child of God, which you and I are children of the Lord. The Holy Spirit had been working in the life of the church as He is working in the life of the church today. And you see, God's spiritual blessings for believers are based not only on the sovereign election of God the Father and the Son, but also of the seal of the Holy Spirit. The Holy Spirit has not only blessed you and blessed me by giving us our identification, our security in Jesus Christ. And so when we look at the Holy Spirit and we look at Paul the Apostle writing here, he's referring here to the Gentiles now, speaking to the Gentiles as the gospel is being given to the Gentiles. And he begins to expound to them how when they come to believe in Jesus Christ, they were sealed with the Holy Spirit of promise. God had promised that when He would leave, He would not leave them as orphans or as those that would have nothing to have in their own lives, but the Holy Spirit, the Paracletus, would come alongside to assist and to teach and to lead them into all truth. You see, the Jews who had before hoped in Christ Jesus had found him as their Redeemer. And now Paul the Apostle was speaking to the Gentiles, and the Gentiles also now, who had heard the gospel of salvation, now were responding by faith in Jesus Christ and were receiving the seal of the Holy Spirit upon their own lives. You see that word that is used there for the word seal in verse 13? He says, in him you also trusted after you heard the word of truth, the gospel of your salvation, in whom also, having believed, you were sealed with the Holy Spirit of promise. That word seal is a very important word. In the Greek, it means this, to set a seal upon or a mark with a seal. Like I told you, the ring that they would have and put it on hot wax and actually press it in and then press it upon whatever you're marking with your mark of ownership. But the word seal here in the Greek was the word for putting upon an object, an identifying possessive mark. It was used of a mark that was for the purpose of confirming, securing, authenticating, or marking for particular possession. Think of those things I just read to you. Think of how much the Holy Spirit has not only given to you and me, but how much we possess, and we are super blessed in the Lord. Not only have we been confirmed by Jesus Christ, but we've been secured. We've been authenticated. We have been marked as a peculiar or actually peculiar possession of God Himself, which totally separates us from people in the world, because we are not the children of light, we are the children of the Lord. And the Scofield Bible, which I think is one of the greatest Bibles, especially the old King James Scofield Bible, and the new King James Scofield Bible also has the same type of notes. But in its notes, they're very helpful when you're studying the book of Ephesians, because the Holy Spirit in the Scofield Bible here is not only himself identified as being the sealer of the child of God as a believer, but also it identifies the Holy Spirit as a finished transaction, as God's completion when he seals you with the Holy Spirit. For example, in John 17:4, he said, I have glorified you on the earth, and I have finished the work which you have given me to do. Jesus speaking to the Father, the work that had been given to him, and that was not only to bring salvation, but to seal you and seal me with the Holy Spirit. In John 19:30, Jesus said, and so when Jesus had received the sour wine, he said, it is finished, and bowing his head, he gave up the Spirit. Now Jesus, in giving his life on the cross, and dying to redeem you, to redeem me, not leaving us as orphans, but sending later on the day of Pentecost, the Holy Spirit. And when the Holy Spirit came, it empowered the church for the gospel preaching and teaching and healing among the believers. And so the Holy Spirit plays a major, major part in the life of the believer, not only as a finished transaction, but listen, it speaks of ownership, how God owns you now and you don't own yourself. In 1 Corinthians chapter 3, 16 and 17, he says, know you not that you are the temple of the Holy Spirit? And if any man defile the temple of God, God himself shall destroy that person whose temple you are. You see, when you come to Christ, you are actually surrendering all your rights to Jesus Christ. It is no longer my will, but it's now His will. I am under a chief commander. I don't give orders now. I don't do my own thing, but I take orders from Jesus Christ, and I do whatever pleases Him that He wants me to do. That's what it speaks about ownership. But not only ownership, listen, thirdly, as Scofield says, also security. Security of what? Security of our salvation in Jesus Christ. We are secure in Christ Jesus. We don't have to worry about being lost. The only time that anybody begins to feel like they're maybe going to be lost is if they're living a life of sin after they come to Jesus Christ and they're not willing to repent of their sin. Because the Bible tells us that whenever a person comes to Christ, we are not perfect people. Every one of us every day sin against God. And there are people in the body of Christ that even though they have the Holy Spirit, and this is what's so beautiful, because we do have the Holy Spirit of God, we cannot get away with sin. We cannot. The Holy Spirit always, always, like that little small alarm, always rings when we're not doing what is right in the presence of God. A real child of God, one that has been born again of the Holy Spirit, cannot ever, ever, ever get away with sin. It's an impossibility. When you come to Jesus Christ, even Paul the Apostle says in the book of Corinthians that if you really are a child of God and if you do have the Holy Spirit and you have been sealed with the Holy Spirit of God, then you cannot ever be the same because you used to be like this, but now you've been justified, you've been sanctified, and one day you're going to be glorified. Why? Because you've been redeemed by the precious blood of the Lamb of God. You cannot continue to be the same person that used to be.
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1: So a real child of God cannot get away with sin. Why? Because sin grieves the Holy Spirit of God. Listen to Ephesians 4:30. And do not grieve the Holy Spirit of God by whom you have been sealed for the day of redemption. You see? God has sealed you. God has sealed me with the Holy Spirit. And the Holy Spirit has been given to us by promise. It is something that Jesus Christ had promised. And way back in the Old Testament, it was promised even by the prophets of old. For example, in Acts 2:16 through 18, this is what Peter says on the day of Pentecost. He says, but this was spoken by the prophet Joel, and it shall come to pass in the last day, saith God, that I will pour out my Holy Spirit on all flesh. Your sons and your daughters shall prophesy, and your young men shall see visions, and your old men shall dream dreams, and on my servants and on my maid servants I will pour out of my spirit in those days, and they shall prophesy. And then in Joel chapter 2:28, Joel says, and it shall come to pass afterwards that I will pour out of my spirit on all flesh, and your sons and your daughters shall prophesy, and your old men shall dream dreams, and your young men shall see visions. Zechariah 12:10. And I will pour out on the house of David and on the inhabitants of Jerusalem the spirit of grace and supplication. And then they will look on me, Jesus, whom they have pierced. Yes. They will mourn for him as one mourns for his only son and grieve for him as one grieves for a firstborn. Speaking when Jesus Christ comes again, how the Holy Spirit is going to convict the Jew when they see Christ. And then Isaiah 44:3 says, and I will pour water on him who is thirsty and floods on the dry ground, and I will pour my spirit on your descendants and my blessing on your offspring. And then again, John 7:39. And then he spoke concerning the Holy Spirit, by whom believing in him would receive, for the Holy Spirit was not yet given, because Jesus was not yet glorified. When he says, if you take upon me, the Holy Spirit is going to be what? Like a glass that is overrunning, overfilled, completely over and overrunning constantly. That's what the Holy Spirit has come to do in each one of our lives. And then again, the Holy Spirit, as we look at the text, is described as the earnest of our inheritance in verse 14. What does he mean by the word earnest here? It's a beautiful Greek word. It literally means this. Vincent, one of the Greek scholars, says this. He defines it like this: caution, money deposited by a purchase or pledge of making a full payment. That is, the bestowal of God's Holy Spirit is actually God's part payment in the salvation of every believer, that gives the believing sinner that part payment, guaranteeing the full delivery of all parts of the salvation given to that person. And this is why Paul the Apostle is so incredibly interested in the future of the church. That's why here in first chapter of the book of Ephesians, when he's talking about being sealed with the Holy Spirit, and the reason for this whole thing is, number one, that the Gentiles, that's you and I, had trusted in Jesus Christ. Look how he begins verse 13 again. In him you also trusted after you heard the word of truth, the gospel of your salvation. You see, the reasons, I wrote down 10 reasons why you and I have trusted Jesus Christ. Reason number one: we trusted Jesus Christ because we heard the truth of God. That's why we trusted him. Reason number one is because we heard the truth. Listen to Romans 10:17, what he says, Paul the Apostle. He says, so then faith comes by hearing, and hearing by the word of Christ. The way you got saved, the way I got saved, is somebody shared with you, and then you heard the word of God, and the word of God convicted you, and then the Holy Spirit did a work in your life, and then when you repented, he came into your life, he saved you, and now he's maturing you in Christ Jesus. So we heard the truth about God. Secondly, because of God's name, we trusted God's name. That's why we believed. We trusted in the name of the Lord Jehovah God. The name of Jesus, every knee shall bow and every tongue shall confess that Jesus Christ is the Lord. Psalm 33:21 says, for our heart shall rejoice in God because we have trusted in his holy name. The name of Jesus is holy. The name of Yahweh is holy. In the Old Testament times, when God spoke to Moses at that particular time in going through the Old Testament, the Jews could never pronounce the name of God. God's name was silent. We don't know if it was Jehovah or Elohim. But it's important that we understand, because the writers of the Old Testament, when they came to the book of Genesis, for example, in chapter 1, you have the name of God 31 times written there. And the word there is not Jehovah, it's Elohim. God, the Father, Son, and Holy Spirit. The word Jehovah doesn't even come up until chapter 2, around verse 4. And what's interesting is that the Jews, the writers, the scribes, would not only be dressed up as they were sitting on the table, and they had a pen, and they had ink, and then they had this scroll, and they would be writing from right to left, the Hebrew. They would be writing in the beginning. And then when they came to the name of God, they would actually stop, bow their head in silence. They wouldn't even pronounce it. And then they would write it. And then they would write the rest of the scripture. And then they would get up and they would take the pen and they would go over and they would wash the pen out very clean. They would take off their garments and they would take a bath and put on clean garments, and then come back and do the same thing. And every time you came to the name of God, you would have to do that. Think about that. The name of God in the Old Testament is used over 2,000 times. Think how critical the name of God is. Holy to us, holy to the Jew. It's so important that we understand who God is. And then thirdly, we trusted God, or we trusted Jesus, because why? Because of his word. Because of his word. Because we believe that the Bible is the word of God. In Psalm 119:42, which is a psalm speaking about God's word, precepts, and commandments, he says, so shall I have an answer for him who reproaches me, for I trust in your word, O God. I like that. I trust in the word of God. The word of God is dependable. You can trust it for all things. Thirdly, because we trusted in Christ for our salvation. Not in Mary, not in Joseph, not on the Pope, not on a pastor, but on Jesus Christ. He is our salvation. In Acts 4:12, he says this, nor is there salvation in any other name, for there is no other name under heaven given among men by which we must be saved. The name of Jesus. He's the mediator between God and man, the man Christ Jesus. And then fifthly, because we trusted God for our provision. We trust God for our provision. In Psalm 37:3, he says, trust in the Lord and do good, dwell in the land and feed on his faithfulness. God is faithful. You don't ever have to worry about God supplying not only all your needs, but God is faithful to keep you and to provide everything that you have need for. And then six, because we trusted Christ for his Holy Spirit. And here's the scripture in John 7:38-39. He says, he who believes in me, as the scripture had said, out of his heart will flow rivers of living water out of his belly. But this he spoke concerning the Holy Spirit, whose those believing in him would receive. For the Holy Spirit was not yet given because Jesus was not yet glorified, or he had not died yet. The Holy Spirit becomes a river of living water pouring out of our hearts completely. And then seventh, we trusted Christ because he becomes what? Our safety. He becomes our safe place of refuge. Psalm 56:4 says, in God I will praise his word. In God I have put my trust. I will not fear. What can flesh do to me? I like that. What can anybody do to me? If God is for me, who can be against me? Nobody. And then how about this one? We trusted in Christ because God is our inheritance. Our inheritance eternally. Isaiah 57:13 says, but he who puts his trust in me shall possess the land and shall inherit my holy mountain. Jesus said, shall inherit my holy mountain. And then we trusted in Christ because of his love that he had for us. John 3:16. For God so loved the world that he gave his only begotten Son, that whosoever believeth in him should not perish but have everlasting life. And then finally, tenth, because we trusted Christ. Why? Because of his forgiveness. Look what he's done to you, what he's done to me. Totally has forgiven us. Matthew 9:2 says this, and behold, they brought out to him one that was paralyzed, lying on a bed. And when Jesus saw their faith, he said unto the one that was paralyzed, Son, be of good cheer. Notice, not healing first. Be of good cheer. Your sins are forgiven you right now. Immediately before healing could come, Jesus, first of all, put his priority on forgiveness of his sins as he's forgiven you and he's forgiven me.
2: It is so humbling to know that God loves us so much that he has not only blessed us with salvation through his Son, but he's marked us as his children through the gift of his Holy Spirit. 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
11: Jesus Christ is returning to earth one day to reward the righteous and to punish the unrighteous. And it is that certain, visible, literal return of Jesus Christ that we have come to in our study of the book of Revelation. If you have your Bibles, turn to Revelation chapter 19 as we talk about the coming King.
12: Welcome to Pathway to Victory with author and pastor Dr. Robert Jeffress. In 2011, over 100 million people tuned in to watch the royal wedding

0: ceremony between Prince William and Kate Middleton. It was one of the most extravagant events in modern history. But today on Pathway to Victory, Dr. Robert Jeffress teaches about an even greater celebration to come, the wedding feast of the Lamb. But first, let's take a moment to hear some important ministry updates.
1: Thanks, David, and welcome again to Pathway to Victory. Before we get started in Revelation chapter 19, I'm pleased to invite you to join us for a life-changing vacation this coming May 2027. I'm referring to the Pathway to Victory Journeys of Paul Mediterranean Cruise. On this exclusive 10-day tour, we'll combine world-class vacation activity with an emphasis on our spiritual heritage. 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And then, a quick reminder before we begin the message. For a limited time, you're invited to request my best-selling commentary on Revelation. It's the one that I wrote while preparing our current teaching series. It's titled, Final Conquest. Current events in our world are unsettling and bear the marks of the end times. How do we interpret these inflection points? And should we be alarmed? Well, Revelation shows us that in the end, God conquers evil once and for all. The full story unfolds in the last book of the Bible, Revelation. So please, while there's still time, request your copy of Final Conquest. It's yours when you give a generous gift to support the ministry of Pathway to Victory. Okay, it's time to give our undivided attention to Revelation chapter 19. I titled today's message, The Coming King.
2: In January of 1961, a few days before he was inaugurated as President of the United States, President-elect John F. Kennedy invited Billy Graham to join him in Florida for a round of golf. On the way back from the golf course, President-elect Kennedy asked Billy Graham this question. Billy, do you believe that Jesus Christ is coming back to earth one day? Dr. Graham said, yes, sir, I do. And then the president-elect said, well, if that's true, Billy, why do I hear so little about it today? The fact is, you don't hear much about the return of Jesus Christ. It's a subject not even addressed in many pulpits across America today. But even though it may not be talked about a lot, the fact is certain. Jesus Christ is returning to earth one day to reward the righteous and to punish the unrighteous. And it is our hope, the only hope that we have. And it is that certain, visible, literal return of Jesus Christ that we have come to in our study of the book of Revelation. If you have your Bibles, turn to Revelation chapter 19 as we talk about the coming King. Let's look at the first 10 verses first, in which the saints are rejoicing over the fall of Babylon. Why are the people in heaven so excited when Babylon is destroyed? First of all, verses 1 and 2, hallelujah, for the great harlot is fallen. After these things, I heard something like a loud voice of a great multitude in heaven saying, hallelujah, salvation and glory and power belong to our God, because his judgments are true and righteous, for he has judged the great harlot who is corrupting the earth. Secondly, there's a hallelujah, for the great city is consumed. Verse 3, when Babylon is destroyed, they said in heaven, hallelujah, praise be to God, for her smoke rises up forever and ever. That city continues to smolder after it is destroyed, symbolizing that its desolation is complete, but her punishment is forever and ever. The third hallelujah, hallelujah, for God has vanquished evil. He has vanquished evil forever and ever. We find that in verse 4, and the 24 elders and the living creatures fell down and worshiped God, saying, Amen, hallelujah. And finally, hallelujah, for the Lord God Almighty reigns. Now, this four hallelujah chorus gives way to the final hymn in the book of Revelation. We've looked at a number of hymns in the book of Revelation. Here's the final one. It's a hymn, a song for the Lamb and his bride. Look at verse 7. Let us rejoice and be glad and give the glory to him. For, why? The marriage of the Lamb has come and his bride has made herself ready. The reason we can praise God at this point in the tribulation is because a marriage has already taken place. That phrase has come. It denotes an action that has already been completed. We can rejoice because a wedding has already taken place. You say, wedding? Was there a wedding that I wasn't invited to? What do you mean a wedding has taken place? Who is this wedding for? Well, it's the marriage of the Lamb. And we know who the Lamb is. We've seen it over and over in Revelation. The Lamb is Jesus Christ. Behold, the Lamb of God, John the Baptist said, who takes away the sin of the world. The Lamb, Christ, has gotten married. Well, who did he get married to? Well, his bride. Well, who is the bride? Some people say, well, it's the Old Testament saints. No, the bride of Jesus Christ is you and me, the church of Jesus Christ. Those who were saved in that unique period of history between Pentecost and the rapture of the church, that is the bride of Christ, the wedding supper of the Lamb. Notice verse 8. And it was given to her, that is the bride, to clothe herself in fine linen, bright and clean, for the fine linen is the righteous acts of the saints. The bride is getting ready during the tribulation. We, the bride, are in heaven with the groom. We're getting ready to come back to earth for this great celebration, the marriage feast of the Lamb. And how are we going to clothe ourselves? With bright linen. That is, if you don't know what that is, it is the righteous acts of the saints. Now look at this, a blessing for the wedding guests. This is so interesting, verse 9. Then John said to me, write this down. Blessed, literally happy, are those who are invited to the marriage supper of the Lamb. It is a happy thing if you receive an invitation to the wedding feast of the Lamb. Now, who gets invited to a wedding feast? Does the bride get an invitation? Well, no. The bride doesn't get invited to her own wedding. The groom doesn't get invited to his own wedding. This is for guests of the bride and groom. And what the angel is saying to John is, how happy are those who get invited to the wedding supper of the Lamb? Now, that sets the stage for the return of Jesus Christ. Before that wedding supper can occur, Jesus and his bride must come back to earth again. It begins at the beginning of his millennium, that wedding supper. They have to return to earth again, but something has to happen before they get to earth, and that is all of the enemies of the groom and the bride have to be extinguished. And that's what we see happening at the return of Jesus Christ. Look at verse 11, the triumphal entry of the king. And I saw heaven open, John says, and behold, a white horse, and he who sat upon it is called faithful and true. That word faithful means absolutely trustworthy, true, genuine, and in righteousness he judges and wages war, for his eyes are a flame of fire, talks about his piercing judgment, and on his head are many diadems, regal crowns symbolizing his right to rule. It was this picture that caused Matthew Brides in 1852 to write that hymn, crown him with many crowns, the Lamb upon his throne. His eyes are a flame of fire, and on his head are many diadems, and he has a name written on him which no one knows except himself. Are you curious about what that name is that is written on him that nobody knows about himself? Would you like to know? I don't have a clue. Nobody knows. That's why it says nobody knows except himself. We don't know what it is. He is clothed with a robe dipped in blood. It's not in his blood. It's in the blood of his adversaries on earth who are fighting him. And his name is called the Word of God. This is the second coming of the Lord Jesus Christ. And notice in verse 14, the description of the king's army. And the armies which are in heaven, clothed in fine linen, white and clean, were following him on white horses. Who is this army from heaven that follows him? Some people say it was the angels. Well, maybe. The tribulation saints. Maybe. Maybe it was the Old Testament saints. It's the church. It is you and I. How do I know that? There are those, that description. They were clothed in fine linen. Remember, we saw earlier that the bride was making herself ready in fine linen, which is the righteous acts of the saints. Now look at a description of the warrior king in verses 15 and 16. And from his mouth comes a sharp sword so that with it he may strike down the nations. What is that sharp sword? It's the Word of God. The Word of God is alive and it's active and it's sharper than any two-edged sword. God's Word is what gives life to some and pronounces death upon others. Remember the Old Testament description? God's Word is like a surgeon's scalpel. It brings hurt as well as healing. So does this two-edged sword, the Word of God. It brings life to those who believe it. It brings eternal death to those who reject it. And he will rule them with a rod of iron. And he treads the winepress of the fierce wrath of God the Almighty. We saw that imagery earlier in chapter 14. He will tread the winepress of the fierce wrath of God. Remember that image of the winepress? In John's day, when grapes were ripe, almost bursting forth with the juice, at that point, those grapes would be put into a winepress. And the servants or slaves would get in with their bare feet and they would stomp on those grapes. And those grapes would burst forth with the juice that would be captured in another cistern below. Well, in this image, the grapes represent unbelievers, sinners, and they are bursting forth with sin. And at God's appointed time, Jesus Christ is going to trample the grapes of wrath. He is going to bring judgment to those sinners and their blood is going to splatter forth like the juice from an overly ripe grape. That's the picture here. In fact, at this battle of Armageddon, the death is so great that blood will splatter up to the bridle of a horse. That's the picture we have here. This is a fulfillment of Jude verses 14 and 15. Behold, the Lord came with many thousands of his holy ones to execute judgment upon all and to convict all the ungodly of their ungodly deeds, which they have done in an ungodly way, and all the harsh things which ungodly sinners have spoken about him. Now in verse 17, we see the victory of the king over his enemies. Again, Jesus prophesied about this in Matthew 24:30, and then the sign of the Son of Man will appear in the sky, and then all the tribes of the earth will mourn, and they will see the Son of Man coming on the clouds of the sky with power and with great glory. This brings about, there are three aspects of this victory of the king. First of all, it's referred to as the Supper of God. Now listen to me. In the book of Revelation chapter 19, there are actually two suppers that are described. The first supper we've already talked about, the wedding supper of the Lamb. And John said, blessed, happy are those who get an invitation to that supper. But this is a different supper here. It's called the Supper of God. And that is an invitation you never want to receive in the mail. The first invitation, the invitation to the wedding supper of the Lamb, is an invitation that is to be coveted. This second invitation, an invitation to the supper of God, is an invitation to be dreaded. The first invitation, the Lamb of God's supper, is an invitation to come and eat. The second invitation to the supper of God is an invitation to come and be eaten. You'll see what I mean here. This is a supper of judgment. Verses 17 and 18. Then I saw an angel standing in the sun, and he cried out with a loud voice, saying to all the birds which fly in mid heaven, come and assemble for the great supper of God, so that ye may eat the flesh of kings and the flesh of commanders and the flesh of mighty men and the flesh of horses and of those who sit upon them and the flesh of all men, both free men and slaves, of small and great. There are going to be millions upon millions of people who will be slaughtered on that day. Do you remember some of the pictures coming out of New York City during the early days of the coronavirus pandemic? There were bodies. There were so many bodies. They couldn't take care of the bodies. The funeral homes couldn't take care of them. It will be that way at Armageddon. Bodies will be left in the battlefield for the birds to eat. You know, we know right now that there are millions of predatory birds. Very easy to see how those predatory birds could be instruments of God to gorge themselves with the flesh of those who are destroyed at this great, great battle. That is the great supper of God. Notice, secondly, the judgment of the beast and the false prophet. Verse 19, and I saw the beast and the kings of the earth and their armies assembled to make war against Christ who sat upon the horse and against his army. And the beast, the Antichrist, was seized, and with him the false prophet who performed the signs in his presence, by which he received those who had received the mark of the beast and those who worshiped his image. And these two, that is, the Antichrist and false prophet, were thrown alive into the lake of fire, which burns with brimstone. This is the first mention of the lake of fire in the book of Revelation. It is the eternal place of torment for those who die apart from Christ. You see, right now, if you're an unbeliever and you die without receiving Jesus Christ as your Savior, you go to a place the Bible calls Hades. Jesus talked about it in Luke 16. It's an awful place. It's a place of suffering, but it's a temporary place as well. Every unbeliever who has ever lived is right now in Hades, awaiting his final trial at the great white throne judgment and his final sentence, which will be to be thrown into the lake of fire, to be tormented day and night forever and ever. The first two occupants of that lake of fire will be the beast and the false prophet. And we'll find after Revelation 20, after the 1,000 years of millennium, the reign of Christ, at the end of those 1,000 years, Satan will be cast into the lake of fire. Revelation 20:10 says, the great dragon, Satan, will be cast into the lake of fire where the beast and the false prophet are. To me, that's fascinating, because Satan doesn't enter that lake of fire until 1,000 years later. And yet 1,000 years later, when Satan is dispatched into the lake of fire, it says the beast and the false prophet are still there. It doesn't say they were there. They are there, meaning they are still alive. And that is the awful truth about hell, the final judgment place of the unsaved. A person who goes to hell isn't just destroyed. They continue to suffer, to be tormented day and night forever and ever. If you don't like that, if you think that's wrong or unfair, your problem is with the Word of God. That's exactly what God says. God never meant for human beings to occupy the lake of fire. It was designed for the devil, his angels, for the beast and the false prophet. But those who reject the grace, the forgiveness of God, will spend eternity there as well. And then we see this final word in verse 21 about the sword of Christ. And the rest were killed with the sword, which came from the mouth of him who sat on the horse. And all the birds were filled with their flesh. This is the future that awaits those who die apart from Christ Jesus. But what about the here and now? I close with this, perhaps the best known verse in the entire Bible by Christians and non-Christians alike is John 3:16. For God so loved the world that he gave his only begotten son, that whosoever believes in, trusts in, clings to him will not perish, but have eternal life. For God did not send his son into the world to judge the world, but that the world through him might be saved. People misinterpret that. They say, oh, see, Pastor, Jesus isn't a judge. No, he didn't come to judge the world the first time. He didn't come into the world the first time to judge the world. He came as Savior to save the world. He didn't come the first time to judge. He came to save. John goes on to explain, for he who believes in him is not judged, but he who does not believe has been judged already because he does not believe in the name of the only begotten Son of God. You see, a lot of people think when we're born into this world, we're born spiritually neutral. And when we die, you know, it's kind of a crapshoot whether we go to heaven or hell, depending on how nice we are while here on planet Earth. No, when we enter this world, we enter alienated from God. We are like prisoners on death row, awaiting our final execution. But Jesus Christ came that first time to be our Savior, to offer us a pardon from our sins, a stay of execution, if you will, if we'll accept his forgiveness. He came the first time to be our Savior. But if we leave this world without receiving that pardon from sin, we will face him one day as our judge, just as those will at the end time when they see him coming and riding on that great white horse. The second coming of Jesus Christ will be the worst day of your life if you have to face him as your judge. But the second coming of Jesus Christ will be the best day of your life if you receive his forgiveness now. And when you see him, know that is the first day of the great future he has planned for you.
1: The choice, of course, is entirely yours. But as the Bible says, today is the day of salvation. And it's my prayer that you will take your first steps toward Jesus Christ as the pardon for your sins. Well, we've been on an adventure since the first Monday of August when our study in the book of Revelation started. And this coming Monday, we'll conclude this teaching series called Final Conquest. With this deadline approaching, I'm urging you to call, write, or go online to request a copy of my commentary on Revelation called Final Conquest. My book includes an in-depth examination of the events that culminate in the return of Christ. Along the way, I'll help you understand the mysterious symbols used through the book of Revelation. Plus, I'll show you why Revelation gives Christians a major reason to celebrate because, in the end, God is victorious. 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Together we are piercing the darkness with the light of God's Word. Here's David to tell you more.
0: 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That's P.O. 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I'm David J. Mullins. Ever since the fall of man, Satan has enjoyed a measure of power and dominion over the earth. But during the last days, Satan will be vanquished, and Christ will return to establish his kingdom. 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
13: There's nothing wrong with having it. 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It's money. And today on Turning Point, Dr. David Jeremiah sheds light on what the Book of Proverbs has to say about wealth, how to gain it, and how to govern it. 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
14: Would you believe the book of Proverbs will teach you how to manage your resources? It will help you make good decisions about the blessings that God has given to you and how you utilize them for the right reason in the right way. I hope that you will stay tuned for these principles as we open them up today and tomorrow and talk about prosperity. Hey, before we get into the lesson today, I want to just take a moment and invite you to come and visit us if you're in the area. If you come to the West Coast, you should come to San Diego. In a little village not too far from San Diego, just on the outside circumference of the circle, is a place called El Cajon. And there in that city, we minister every week. And we have people that come to see us and visit us from all over the world. And we would love to have you. When you have the opportunity, I hope you will come and be sure and let us know that you're there and where you're from. And it's such a wonderful thing to meet you. And some of you will be traveling here for vacation. Don't forget to make your visit to Shadow Mountain one of the stops along the way. And we'll look forward to seeing you. Here is part one of Proverbs about wealth and prosperity.
15: In the movie Wall Street, starring Michael Douglas, there is a speech that is taken from real life. The speech goes like this. Greed is good. Greed is right. Greed works. Greed cuts through and captures the essence of the evolutionary spirit. Greed in all its forms, greed for life, greed for money, greed for love, greed for knowledge, has marked the upward surge of mankind, and greed, you mark my word, will save the USA. End of quotes. Now, this speech was incorporated into the movie, but it came from an actual speech by a man named Ivan Bosky, the investment banker who was arrested in the 1980s for insider trading. After his arrest and his imprisonment, Barbara Walters interviewed his wife. And in that interview, this broken woman began to share what her husband had done. She said he would use friends, he would use his family, he would use work associates. She even confessed through tears that he used me to get anything that he wanted. He was a man whose life was controlled by greed and by a desire for prosperity. And when he was arrested, he began to turn evidence on all of his associates in order that he might get a lighter sentence, not caring at all what would happen to his so-called friends. How many of you know that the desire for riches can be deadly? If you go through the Bible, you will discover in the Old Testament that Gehazi, Elisha's servant, was struck with Naaman's leprosy because he could not pass up a reward. And in the New Testament, Ananias dropped dead because of a desire for money that caused him to lie. The rich young ruler couldn't enter the kingdom of God because of his desire to be rich. And the rich man who feasted sumptuously and neglected Lazarus was tormented in Hades because he could not give up his wealth. And in the New Testament, Paul warns us that if we are not careful, our desire for wealth can be destructive. In writing to Timothy in 1 Timothy 6:9, we read these words. But those who desire to be rich fall into temptation and a snare and into many foolish and harmful lusts which drown men in destruction and perdition. Now, he didn't say that those who are rich drowned in perdition. He said those who desire, those who lust after it as if it were the only game in town, those are the people who can be destroyed by it. And probably all of us here have illustrations that we can name of people who were good people who got off on this track of lusting after wealth, and in the process their own lives were destroyed and devastated and their families were ruined and everything that was good about them before this started was disannulled. Few things are so much at the mercy of life's fluctuations as money. And in a society which is governed by investments and profit and loss and interest dividends, it is inevitable that some will get caught in the web of greed. What can money do for you? Its road is full of mirages, bright and enticing gleams of water which vanish as soon as you draw near. One after another, the alluring pools turn out to be hot, glowing sand. The conditions into which riches lead you only intensify your thirst for more, and you can never have enough. Somebody said that millionaires who laugh heartily are rare. And what are they doing if they are not laughing? They are carrying burdens which crush all of the laughter out of them. They are carrying the very thing which promised to carry them. And the book of Proverbs makes numerous references to wealth and riches and poverty. In fact, there are at least two proverbs that speak pointedly to the issue of greed and the lust for money. Proverbs 15:27 says, "He who is greedy for gain troubles his own house, but he who hates bribes will live." And this is one for all of us modern workaholics. Hell and destruction are never full, so the eyes of man are never satisfied. The problem with the wealth game is there is never enough. No matter how much you get, you always want more. And once you get into it, some people that I know who have gotten caught in this have told me it no longer is the money that's the issue. It's the game. It's the desire to accomplish more and to get more and to accumulate more. Proverbs 23:4 is also for the overworker. It says, "Do not overwork to be rich. Because of your own understanding, cease." It's a good proverb, isn't it? It's possible to get so caught up in this that it consumes your whole life. It destroys your family. It tears apart all of your relationships because all you care about is prosperity and more and getting to the next level and to the next investments. Now, while no one should assume that the book of Proverbs is the final, exhaustive treatment of the subject of prosperity and wealth and all of that, it contains many of the core principles that are expanded upon in the rest of the Word of God. In other words, the Proverbs are gathered around several key concepts, and as we select the Proverbs and as we collect them, we will interject other key passages from the rest of the Word of God, and we'll see that the book of Proverbs is right in sync with all the rest of the Bible. How many of you know the Word of God stands or falls as a whole? You don't just take one section of it. You're not going to find something in Proverbs that's going to undo something you find over in the New Testament. The whole of it stands together. It is the plenary inspiration of the Word of God. Now, let's begin, before we get into our outline today, with a very basic truth about prosperity found in Proverbs 22, verse 2. Here's the basic core truth. The rich and the poor have this in common. The Lord is the maker of them all. So if we're going to look at indications of wealth and poverty, we need to recognize that the one who's making these statements is the Holy Spirit, Almighty God. He's the one that created both the rich and the poor. So we have every right under the laws of evidence to listen carefully to what he has to say. So let's talk for a few moments about the Proverbs, about how we gain money, how we gain prosperity. How do we get rich? Well, the Bible in the book of Proverbs has some keys for us to understand. First of all, prosperity comes from the hand of God. How many of you know that? Proverbs 10:22 says, "The blessing of the Lord makes one rich." The blessing of the Lord makes you rich. And this is something that's been inculcated into all of the Old Testament scriptures. It is the generalization that piety brings plenty, and it chimes in with much of the scripture. And I want us to turn in our Bibles to the book of Deuteronomy. And I want to read beginning at chapter 28. And I want to read the first 14 verses. And if you have your Bibles, you can follow along. Even if you don't have the New King James Version, which is what I use, you follow in your translation, whatever it may be, and it'll be close. "Now it shall come to pass, if you diligently obey the voice of the Lord your God to observe carefully all his commandments, which I command you today, that the Lord your God will set you high above all the nations of the earth. And all these blessings shall come upon you and overtake you because you obey the voice of the Lord your God." This is the Lord speaking to the nation of Israel, but it's the principle I want you to note. "Blessed shall you be in the city, and blessed shall you be in the country. Blessed shall be the fruit of your body and the produce of your ground and the increase of your herds and the increase of your cattle and the offspring of your flocks. Blessed shall be your basket and your kneading bowl. Blessed shall you be when you come in, and blessed shall you be when you go out. The Lord will cause your enemies who rise against you to be defeated before your face. They shall come out against you one way and flee before you seven ways. The Lord will command the blessing on you in your storehouses and in all which you set your hand. He will bless you in the land which the Lord your God is giving you. The Lord will establish you as a holy people to himself, just as he has sworn to you, if you keep the commandments of the Lord your God and walk in his ways. Then all peoples of the earth shall see that you are called by the name of the Lord, and they shall be afraid of you. And the Lord will grant you plenty of goods in the fruit of your body, in the increase of your livestock, in the produce of your ground, in the land of which the Lord swore to your fathers to give you. The Lord will open to you his good treasure, the heavens, to give the rain to your land in its season, and to bless all the work of your hand, and shall lend to many nations, but you shall not borrow. And the Lord will make you the head and not the tail. You shall be above only and not beneath. If you heed the commandments of the Lord your God, which I command you today, and are careful to observe them, so you shall not turn aside from any of these words which I command you this day, to the right or to the left, to go after other gods or to serve them. Now, what's this passage all about? This passage is all about God's promise to the people of Israel, to the Old Testament believer, if you will, that if they followed the will of God, if they followed God's commands, that he would bless them. In fact, the word blessing is over and over in this passage. And so we understand that one of the fundamental principles in the Old Testament for being blessed and for the prosperous life is that God blessed those who followed him. You say, well, I know people who follow the Lord who aren't blessed. This is not the prosperity gospel. Hear me carefully. God is not saying he wants you to be rich. God is saying he wants to bless you so you can be the vehicle of blessing to others. The only reason God ever blesses anyone is not so they can sit back and count what they have, but so they can be a channel, a conduit through which God can send his wealth, his prosperity for the needs of people. But the point you need to understand from this simple proverb is that God honors us, and when he honors us, our blessing comes from God. If you've been blessed of God with any of the good things of life, then you have to look up and say, this is because of God. God has been good to me. Every good gift, now watch this, and every perfect gift, where does it come from, class? It comes from above, doesn't it? So don't ever forget, when we ask, where does prosperity come from? Prosperity comes from the hand of God. And this passage, filled with the blessing of God, is a reminder to us that God wants to bless his people. And then the Proverbs teach us that prosperity comes from honesty and integrity. I was really surprised to discover how many different ways God in the book of Proverbs reminds us that there's a certain thing he expects of his people. How many of you know that God is not only interested in the end, God is also interested in the means? God cares not only what we get, he cares how we get it. It's not enough just to have a lot. It's important how you got it. Now watch carefully how the book of Proverbs warns us against certain kinds of activities. These should be printed on the front pages of the newspaper these days so everybody could read what God has to say. Notice first of all in Proverbs 22:1, a good name is rather to be chosen than great riches, loving favor rather than silver or gold. Proverbs 16:8, better is a little with righteousness than vast revenues without justice. Proverbs 15:6, in the house of the righteous there is much treasure, but in the revenue of the wicked is trouble. Now listen, Proverbs 11:1, dishonest scales are an abomination to the Lord, but a just weight is his delight. Now you have to translate that into our culture. Cheating somebody at business in order to get rich, according to the word of God, is an abomination to the Lord. God expects us as his people to do business righteously and justly and fairly and most of all honestly with integrity. Proverbs 16:11 says, honest weights and scales are the Lord's. All the weights in the bag are his work. Proverbs 28:6 says, better is the poor who walks in his integrity than one perverse in his ways, though he be rich. So the Bible teaches us in the book of Proverbs that we gain prosperity, first of all, by the honor of God, and then we gain it through honesty and integrity. God's people ought to be men and women of honesty and integrity. I am not somebody who rails against the issues of the day unless they come before us in the scripture, but I want to tell you, if you're a Christian, you shouldn't be messing around with the lottery. You got no business doing that. That is a waste of your money and a waste of your time, and it's a disobedience to the word of God. Dishonesty and greed causes us to do things that we should never do. And so we get prosperity, according to the book of Proverbs, by being honored of God and by honesty and integrity. And then there's one other little thought that we ought to throw in here. Prosperity comes from hard work and diligence. How many of you know that? Prosperity comes from hard work and diligence. Chapter 13, verse 11 says, "Wealth gained by dishonesty will be diminished, but he who gathers by labor will increase." How many of you know the book of Proverbs is filled with truth about laziness? There are so many different metaphors for it in the book. Some guy who's laying in bed in the morning is supposed to get up and go to work, and the proverb says he won't go out in the street because he fears there's a lion in the street. So he stays home, and he goes poor. You know, sometimes lazy people get blessed, but it's accidental. It's not on purpose. Amen? And you probably know somebody. They don't work. They don't do anything. They just sort of have fallen into it. Maybe they have a big inheritance. But by and large, the Word of God says, if you don't work hard, you go poor. And the way you get prosperity, according to the Word of God, is from the honor of God, through honesty and integrity, and through hard work and diligence. Amen? So we're all together there. So far, nothing's been too convicting, right? But hang on. All right. Number two, the book of Proverbs tells us how to govern our money. And I just want to say one thing here, because there's just one principle here that's really important for us to get a hold of, and we'll come back to it at the end of the message. And that is, when we get our money, are not to put our trust in it. Proverbs 11:28 says, "He who trusts in his riches will fall, but the righteous will flourish like foliage." You see, there's not anything wrong with getting riches. There's an awful lot wrong with putting your trust in them. If you begin to trust your riches, you will start to distrust God. And one of the reasons that we have so much in the Word of God warning us against greed is because God loves us so much, He does not want anything to come between Himself and us. And when prosperity becomes our hope and our trust, when our almighty bank book becomes our source of strength, then we have pushed God aside and we've moved Him out of the center place of our life. And when we begin to trust in riches that God has provided for us instead of the one who provided them, we are in deep trouble. The old adage is, don't trust the gift, trust the giver. Amen? Trust the one who provided it for you. Now, the majority of the Proverbs that have to do with wealth and riches and prosperity have to do with how we give it away. It's an interesting thing. And so I want to talk with you thirdly about Proverbs about how we give away our money. You say, once you get it, why would you want to talk about giving it away? Because the only way you can ever keep it is to give it away. The only way you can ever get anything that's worthy in your life is to give away what you already have. If God has given you friends, you yourself must give that friendship away. Whatever you have in your life, you have to give it away so that it can come back to enrich you even more. And the book of Proverbs tells us many, many things about how we're to handle the money God gives us and how we're to discharge it. If we are collecting and hoarding in a miserly way, counting all that we have, instead of being aware of the fact that God has given us this stewardship, then we'll never be happy no matter how much we have. In fact, I've learned in my life one of the best ways to guard against greed is to give something away that you really don't want to give away down in your heart. You give it away sacrificially and God blesses you for it. Now watch what the Bible says about the purpose of giving. Why do we give? Why do we give away what we have? We do it, first of all, to honor Almighty God. Proverbs 3:9 says, Honor the Lord with your possessions and with the first fruit of all your increase. Now, once again, I want you to follow me as I read an extended passage from the book of Deuteronomy, because I want you to see that this is a truth that goes way back to the very beginning, that God wants us to honor Him with what we have. You say, how do you do that? You make it available for God's use. You bring it to Him. You give it back to Him. Turn back in your Bibles now, Deuteronomy chapter 26. And while this is an Old Testament offering law, the principle here is so very clear, and it's an incredible passage of Scripture, just like the other one in Deuteronomy chapter 28. And the reason I love to read to you from Deuteronomy is because most of you don't normally turn there to read in your own reading every day. It's kind of like second on your list next to Leviticus. How many of you know that when the Lord was tempted in the wilderness by the enemy, and He said, "It is written," remember that? Satan came and tempted Him, and the Lord said, "It is written." Do you know what He quoted when He said, "It is written"? All of the quotations are from the book of Deuteronomy. So if the Lord Jesus thought Deuteronomy is pretty good, we should think it's pretty good too, shouldn't we? Now, let me just read to you Deuteronomy chapter 26. Remember, what we're talking about here is that one of the reasons we give is to honor God. Listen to this. "And it shall be when you come into the land which the Lord your God is giving you as an inheritance, and you possess it and dwell in it, that you shall take some of the first of all the produce of the ground which you shall bring from your land that the Lord your God is giving you, and put it in a basket, and go to the place where the Lord your God chooses to make His name abide. And you shall go to the one who is priest in those days and say to him, 'I declare today to the Lord your God that I have come to the country which the Lord swore to our fathers to give us.' Then the priest shall take the basket out of your hand and set it down before the altar of your God. And you shall answer and say before the Lord your God, 'My father was a Syrian about to perish, and he went down to Egypt, and he dwelt there, few in number, and there he became a nation, great, mighty, and populous. But the Egyptians mistreated us, afflicted us, laid hard bondage on us. Then we cried out to the Lord God of our fathers, and the Lord heard our voice and looked on our affliction and our labor and our oppression. So the Lord brought us out of Egypt with a mighty hand and with an outstretched arm, with great terror and with signs and wonders. And He brought us to this place, and He has given us this land, a land flowing with milk and honey. And now behold, I have brought the first fruits of the land which you, O Lord God, have given me. Then you shall set it before the Lord your God and worship before the Lord your God, and you shall rejoice in every good thing which the Lord your God has given to you and to your house, you and the Levite and the stranger who is among you. And when you have finished laying aside all the tithe of your increase of the third year and the year of tithing, and have given it to the Levite and the stranger and the fatherless and the widow so that they may eat within your gates and be filled, then you shall say before the Lord your God, 'I have removed the holy tithe from my house and have given them to the Levite and the stranger and the fatherless and the widow according to all your commandments which you have commanded me. I have not transgressed your commandments, nor have I forgotten them.'"
14: You know, it's very, very difficult for people with wealth to discover that there are rules about life and rules that govern how you do what you do with the wealth that God has entrusted to you. One time I was with a person who was quite wealthy, and he made this comment. He said, "Having a lot of money is both a blessing and a burden." He said, "The burden is the responsibility you have to do with what God has given you what you know God would want you to do." I'm sure that is a challenge that many of you understand as well. And by the way, thank you, so many of you who have used some of that wealth, some of that giving ability to help Turning Point be strong. We have just had one of the best years we've ever had in our history, and that is because of your faithfulness and your gracious generosity. I believe God is honored by that, and we thank you. Hey, don't forget to join us next time for the final part of this message on the wealth and power that can be yours in God's way. See you next time.
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3: Proverbs chapter 6, verse 16 through 19, the six things the Lord hates. Number one, are haughty eyes. Haughty eyes can be spotted when looking down at a homeless person or an addict on the street, or the parent having a hard time controlling their child in public. But at home and in church, haughty, prideful, and arrogant eyes can flourish as well. The spouse who looks down on their partner's spiritual weaknesses. The church member who compares themselves to the other members they judge as not being so committed. These can cause us to lose sight of our own need to grow, taking the focus off our own area where repentance is surely needed. Haughty eyes is what caused Lucifer to begin his descent. There is a reason that haughty eyes is on God's list of seven detestable sins, and perhaps a reason that it is number one.
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9: Welcome to Let's Talk About Jesus with your host, Wayne Monblow. We invite you to join us today as Wayne teaches, counsels, and leads us in a fellowship of God's love. Let's Talk About Jesus is an outreach of Loving Grace Ministries. With headquarters in northern New Jersey, Loving Grace Ministries is dedicated to ministering the compassion, grace, and unconditional love of Jesus Christ for all people. We pray you will be uplifted and renewed by today's program as you take this time to behold God's love for you. And now, Wayne Monblow

Hallelujah, Father in heaven. We rejoice in you, Lord God. We enter your gates with thanksgiving, your courts with praise. For we have been blessed, Abba Father, to be saved, born again, brought to you, brought near to you, filled with your Spirit of truth, through your Son, our Savior, Jesus, our living Christ, whose new covenant blood has atoned for the sins of the world, and whose new covenant blood has established the covenant of our salvation, for which I praise and thank you, for which I declare unto you, Lord God, and knowingly in front of all listening in. Why? So that each one

would know this, that the spirit of truth within each one that truly knows you would definitely chime that this is true, need to know it. May the whole church of Jesus Christ be faithful to you, Father God, Lord Jesus Christ, treating respectfully, honoring, and joyfully the spirit of truth within us, hallelujah, that can help us suss out the difference between a lie and your own truth, so that we might walk in the light of your countenance, in the fullness of Jesus Christ, that your word says that of your fullness we have all received. And I'm looking for that throughout the entire body of Christ, Lord God, and have been for more than 50 years. And I pray that each and every child of yours today will be fully aware of you, fully enveloped in you, filled with your spirit, moving beyond, taking that first meaningful step beyond accepting Christ as Savior, which is in the same childlike faith, to grow in Christ our Savior, Lord. I pray that Christianity will be profoundly about Jesus Christ, Lord God, in spirit and truth, knowing and understanding all that you've accomplished for us and have given us and have called us to be. May your sheep hear your voice and not the voice of a stranger. May your people worship you in spirit and truth and not in spirit and error. And I pray this for everyone's welfare. I pray this for the holiness of your church. I pray this for the testimony of Jesus in this world. I pray this for honest Christianity and honest Christians, so that you would be glorified, so that salvation would be real and known worldwide. Hallelujah, Lord God, I praise you for allowing 49 years of Let's Talk About Jesus, in which, in those 49 years, you have drawn me closer to yourself. Hallelujah. And I pray to remain close to you. I pray that each and every one will desire to be close to you. I pray that no one will assume or presume, but everyone will worship you in spirit and truth in the moment and be blessed abundantly as a result. Hallelujah, Lord. I'm thankful to be in year 50, the very beginning of it. Hallelujah. And prayerful for support to continue, that these services might only be, if anything, even more God-glorifying, Christ-centered, spirit and truth-filled, for the sake of your gospel, for the sake of your pure church, and for the sake of our leaving error behind and walking in the light of your countenance each and every day. That certainly sounds good to me. The Spirit of God within me agrees with that, and I pray it becomes a reality for all Christians worldwide. I pray these services will be blessed and equipped and funded to continue. We praise you, bless you. May spirit and truth meet today. May the body of Christ be blessed. May I speak forth spirit and truth as your Holy Spirit anoints and allows. May I be submitted to you as your bondservant in this time, indeed. We're giving you thanks, Lord. I wish I could really tell people just how good you are, and then somehow it would just be known. Hallelujah. Well, may it be quickened to everybody today, I pray, in Jesus' name. Amen.

0: Oh, hallelujah. Yes, I do. And God bless you and welcome to our Tuesday, August 25th, 2026 service, and it is, of Let's Talk About Jesus. I am Wayne Monblow, your host. It's been a blessing in my life to say that for 49 years, entering into year 50 this month. And I've got some beautiful things to share with you today about Jesus Christ, and I hope that as a child of God, you are all ears. Hallelujah. And whosoever will may come. So I do pray, and I do. I actually open each service with prayer, and you're welcome to listen and to participate. Or some might hit the road saying, like, oh, he's praying. Well, I'm going to listen to something else. Hallelujah. It's a blessing to be a child of God. And sometimes we just need to sit with that and meditate upon that instead of our mind immediately coming up, but what about this? What about that? And what if? And what if? And what about that in the past? What about this in the future? You know, it's like, you know, the Bible once wrote, be still and know God. I mean, sometimes the last thing we are in our knowledge of God is still. Sometimes we're just flying along at breakneck speed, and we can't tell the difference between our own imagination and the Holy Spirit. And I've got a big tip for anybody who honestly wants to know the difference between your own imagination and the Holy Spirit. And it's the tip is the Word of God, the actual Scriptures. Jesus Christ describes the Spirit that He's giving us. I'll give you another helper, He said, that is the Spirit of truth. The Holy Spirit is the Spirit of truth. It's impossible for the true Holy Spirit of God to lie to you about God. Did you know that? Hopefully that's a blessing to you. So that's what I'd like to share in this hour, very simply. You may know that I think about the New Covenant a lot. Hallelujah. And which, in 49 years of hosting Let's Talk About Jesus, maybe I've learned everything I've learned about the New Covenant within that 49 years of hosting Let's Talk About Jesus. And I share and declare these things because they're true. They're true. And I am simple enough and straightforward enough with my Lord and my God to think that if I am announcing the New Covenant, which is nothing less than who Jesus Christ is right now, He is the prophesied and in my heart realized, and the Bible clearly declared, Jesus Christ is the Lord and priest forever over a new covenant, which is the covenant of our confession. Just one little problem. Tough to meet a Christian on this planet who knows these things, believes these things, and also, caveat, understands these things. And it's amazing to me to think that people would have these 66 books of the Bible and they believe that God's word is true, and so do I. But then there's zero interest, apparently, in Christianity with Jesus Christ. I got a big problem with that. Oh, wait, we're very interested in Jesus Christ. Yeah, you know, not enough for my liking. You know, it's great to receive Christ as Savior, but some people never get beyond that point. And then it's just all natural mind thinking after that. It's kind of like, I received Christ as Savior. And I'm kind of like, for what purpose? Did you receive Christ as Savior so that Christ would live within you and that you'd be in a personal relationship with God, which you would grow in for the rest of your life? Or did you receive Christ your Savior to become part of some voting bloc or some cultural entity? Because that's not even close, but no cigar. That, because it's not close. It's not even close. You know, accepting Jesus and then celebrating sin and death is, in my mind, not a good fit. How about accepting Jesus and celebrating a new life and keeping your eyes fixed upon Jesus? And now that you've received God into your life, it's a big deal. And so you give your whole life to God. Unless you think receiving God into your life isn't a big deal. To me, when I received Jesus Christ as my Savior, everything changed. I was aware of receiving Christ into my life. Not just becoming, you know, not just, you know, reciting with vain repetition something somebody puts upon me. So this is what I'd like to dwell upon in this hour, the Spirit of Truth. If we have the Spirit of God within us, if we have the Spirit of God within us, the Holy Spirit is the Spirit of Truth. In other words, the Holy Spirit within you cannot lie. And there's a big difference between having imaginations and a true Word of God Spirit-based fellowship. And I'll tell you what the difference is right away. Allow the Holy Spirit to communicate through actual Scripture. I mean, does that limit the Holy Spirit from speaking anything to you? Absolutely not. Does it honor God by your meeting with the Holy Spirit and Jesus and the Scriptures? Yeah, a whole lot more than just fancifully imagining that the Holy Spirit said something to you about something that you should do, something you should confess, something you should have. And I can hear people all right, well, how do you know it's true or not, Wayne, you know? But therein lies the problem with everybody. You can't know that way if you're just walking with an imagination wide open to God. Take it from me, or don't, learn on your own. That's a hit and miss proposition at best. But if you're in the Holy Scripture seeking the face of God and the Spirit of Truth is there to minister truth, that's just a whole lot tighter and planted on the rock as you're considering the Holy Spirit ministering to you. I mean, I've met a lot of people, and they love the moving of the Holy Spirit, as do I. They appreciate the gifts of the Holy Spirit, as do I. They appreciate being filled with the Holy Spirit, as do I. But there it ends, friends, and the truth of the Holy Spirit, that's not as important as what they think is true. So I just want to... See, here's what I think, honestly. I think when I declare to Christianity that, did you know that Jesus Christ is our risen Lord and priest forever over a new covenant, whose new covenant blood has saved us, and at the very moment of our transformation, we become part of a kingdom of priests to God now and forever? I know all of that to be just as true as confessing Christ as Savior. I know that all to be just as true as the Scripture that says if you confess with your mouth Jesus as Lord and believe in your heart God has raised him from the dead, you shall be saved. They're both true. I got a problem, though, with people who take the low road, which is like the minimal confession. Oh, if I confess Jesus as Lord and believe in my heart, well, I'm saved, Wayne. It's all done. Are you kidding? You're just barely at the beginning. And this is what I find is a big, big problem with worldly Christianity. It's all about your mental assent to something, and there may not be one lick of a spiritual change on the inside. And participants sometimes never know the difference. I think if I make some big declaration about who Jesus Christ is right now, that if you have the Spirit of Truth, the true Spirit of God, the Spirit of Truth within you, something should be resonating. Like, yes, this is true. If you're mind, well, I never heard that before, so that can't be true. Well, that's your natural mind kicking away the truth of Jesus Christ in that moment. So, well, Wayne, is this a big deal to you? Yeah, it is. It's who Christ is right now. Most Christians have somewhat of a concept of Christ of the past, fuzzy at best, because they don't seem to get the purpose. And some have a concept of Christ in the future, fuzzy at best, because you don't know till you get there. And then who he is right now, which we're told to look at, to grow in, to walk in, to live in. You know, my sheep hear my voice. You know, my eyes are fixed upon Jesus. Be one with me like I'm one with my Father. All of that stuff, it's right over the head of most believers because they're most interested. What about these wars? What about culture? What about money? That's the world. That's the flesh. That's the devil. And you fritter away any genuine faith by, you know, being absorbed in those things. There should be a clear separation in a good salvation between what came before and what goes on after. And if it's just back to the same course, same opinions as ever, you should really wonder how is it that Jesus Christ has changed your life? Well, I'm a member of a church now. No, listen to my question again. How is it that Jesus Christ has changed your life? You think Jesus Christ comes all down to earth, I'm going to die at the cross, going to raise, going to go to heaven, going to come back again. Also, you can join a church. This is eternal life, that they might know thee, the only true God, and Jesus Christ whom thou hast sent. I'm looking for Christians who actually want and hunger and thirst to desire to know God in spirit and in truth. To me, that's the sign of authentic Christianity. The glazing over and just saying things that people have been saying for hundreds of years and getting no further than that, that definitely does not do it for me. So I think when I say new covenant, that the whole church should be like, wait a minute, we got to check this out. And if there's like no response whatsoever, I'm wondering, well, who actually has the spirit of truth within them? And I can hear people, well, who are you to judge? I'm not judging. I'm asking a question. I happen to know the new covenant of my salvation is true. I also know the day that I got saved by Jesus Christ, it was true. I did. I confessed with my mouth Jesus is Lord and believed in my heart God raised him from the dead. And I am and I was saved. But what about growing in Christ? That's what I'm talking about. What about proving actually that you're an authentic Christian? Why not? Why not aspire to that? So let me share some scripture with you that I think is just profoundly about all of this. I mean, Christians can discuss whatever they want, but sometimes they're just playing ring around the rosy, you know, and they ain't going anywhere. They're just flattened out horizontally, not growing vertically at all. Spirit and truth aren't alive and increasing in the body of Christ. It's the spirit of error that is increasing in the body of Christ. If we believe that anyone who claims to be part of the body of Christ is, and because anybody can claim to be, right? But I'm just looking for people that actually have the goods. Not that you receive Christ as Savior. Tell me what you know right now about Christ as Savior. Nothing more than you knew on day one? Well, then tell me, how am I supposed to believe you actually entered into a relationship with God? What have you learned about God since then? You learned how to pray, how to go to church, how to give, how to witness, but that's all you. And you might be doing it because God saved you, but that's not the same as growing in Christ. Of his grace we have all received, and grace upon grace. Of his fullness we've all received. So here's Jesus Christ in John chapter 4 speaking, and he says, verse 23, an hour is coming, and now is, when the true worshipers will worship the Father in spirit and truth. For such people the Father seeks to be his worshipers. My heavenly Father is seeking Christians who will worship him in spirit and truth. That's what this verse tells me pretty clearly. I mean, how can I not see that? God is spirit, and those who worship him must worship in spirit and truth. Authentic Christians have to worship God in spirit and truth. Vain repetition doesn't float anybody's boat except the people that aren't saved and feel better about themselves because they did a little vain repetition and they call that pure devotion. Well, may it be somehow, but I'm telling you, straightforward, an hour is coming and now is, and he said now is, and that was 2,000 years ago, friends, so it's still now is. An hour is coming and now is when true worshipers will worship the Father in spirit and truth. For such people, the Father seeks to be his worshipers. Not know-it-alls. True worshipers will worship the Father in spirit and truth. For such people, the Father seeks to be his worshipers. God is spirit, and those who worship him must worship in spirit and truth. Christians need to worship God in truth. There are so many modes of alleged Christian worship throughout the centuries, throughout the years. I can read a lot of it in the Church Fathers and in early books. I can see it in lyrics of early liturgical music, where people are not really straight up forward and honest with Jesus Christ. They're not. People believe in Jesus, but then there's something about the human nature. It just cannot stop itself from making stuff up about God. When the Bible, the 66 books, would give you the truth, straightforward, spirit and truth, bright and light and clear, and people just can't They can't endure sound doctrine. Paul prophesied that was the way it would be at the end. People can't endure sound doctrine, so what will they do? Look, and this explains everything. They will accumulate to themselves teachers in accordance with their own desires. That's why a person today who considers themselves a Christian, their natural mind can just select whatever flavor their flesh is most comfortable with. And if that's the way Christians are deciding what church they go to, then spirit and truth lose. Kind of like immediately. Oh, I like this one. It's a little bit more politically oriented. I'm going to go there. I like this one. They're more faith and family values. I'm going to go there. Holy mackerel, whatever happened to Jesus Christ? People trivialize the Son of God to the point where they've got their own natural concerns higher, and then they wonder where God is. It's like, well, you're standing on him and trampling him underfoot. That's where he is, and that's why you don't see him and claim to know everything about him. And that's, you think I'm making that up? That's not a made-up thing. That's a real thing. So, let's just look at this. God is spirit. Those who worship him must worship in spirit and truth. I just want to emphasize that in this hour. I'm telling you the truth about the new covenant, and I really desire and want every Christian on this planet to check it out. Because, look, if it's not true, then you'll find that out. If it is true, hallelujah, you'll find that out. And instead of walking in error, you could walk in a much greater light. The light of who Christ is right now. Right now, Christ. So, in the Gospel of Matthew, here's something that Jesus said. All these scriptures I'm sharing with you today, they're important to me, as is all scripture. But these are certainly important and highly relevant. Here's something that Jesus Christ said in the Gospel of Matthew, chapter 15, speaking to his own people, the Israelites. And in verse 7, he says, "You invalidate the word of God for the sake of your traditions." Think about that for a moment. There's a lot of religious traditions. Is it possible that, well, it's not, it's definitely possible that Christians that aren't real Christians are invalidating the word of God. But what about authentic Christians that are invalidating the word of God for the sake of their tradition? Now, how would that work? Well, what if God's word says that there's a new covenant? Well, what if your church says, no, there's not, just do this and you're fine? You're invalidating the word of God for the sake of your tradition. Straight up. There's no room to hide on that. I mean, you can do what most people do, which is just deny it. But then you're denying Christ for the sake of being religious. You see, that's why you need to really sit down and walk me through each second of what's going on in your mind with these types of things. Because to me, this is so obvious. So you invalidate the word of God for the sake of your traditions, and then Jesus says, "You hypocrites, rightly did Isaiah prophesy of you. This people honors me with their lips, but their heart is far away from me. In vain do they worship me, teaching as doctrines the precepts of men." Every time there's a divided house of worship on Sunday, come here, we're the real church. In vain do they worship me, teaching as doctrines the precepts of men. You know what the real church is? Wayne, what do you think? Is it the Protestants or the Catholics, Wayne? Or is it the denomination? It's the body of Christ. That's the real church. All of our titles and separations and denominations come from falsehood. I'm just giving it to you straight. I'm preferring the word of God over the word of men at this point right now. So, here's a couple of other helpful things on this subject. Do you think the new covenant is ever going to be known by Christians in this generation? It would be awesome if it would be. It's true. I mean, I agree with the blood of Christ atoning for our sins. I agree with that. God's the head of the church. I agree with that. Being filled with the Holy Spirit, control of the Holy Spirit. I agree with that. It's just that I've learned a whole lot more, and most people don't want to know it. Most people are accepting Jesus Christ and spiking the football. Well, no, I'm once saved, always saved. I mean, I don't think these people have any idea what they're talking about whatsoever. It seems that they're so glib about making these big blanket statements that are like, you know, if that floats your boat, awesome for you. But it's just that for people that actually know Scripture, it hurts to hear people like just, you know, kicking out about 90% of God for the little bits and pieces they know, and then they just start making stuff up right and left and calling it so. How many times have I heard people pray and at the end they go, and we claim it done, we call it so. Like, well, ain't you something? You think that's a profession of faith? I think you're just showing God and everyone else how far away from God you are when you talk like that. I mean, walking into the presence of God with pride is like, you never, if you're walking with pride, you'd never get into the presence of God. You'll only imagine you do because you're soaked with pride. But I'm telling you what, the boat already left and you just jumped in water, the water of humanity. So here's a couple of other things that I find to be really helpful about telling the truth about God. Hallelujah. Here's something that Paul writes in Romans chapter 7. This is really, really good. The Spirit helps our weakness. Amen. That's some good stuff right off the bat. Verse 26, the Spirit also helps our weakness, for we don't know how to pray as we should, but the Spirit himself intercedes for us with groanings too deep for words. I praise God for the Holy Spirit, but let me tell you something. The Holy Spirit, I know, is the Holy Spirit of truth, the Spirit of truth. What is the purpose of the Spirit of truth in our lives? Jesus Christ tells us what the purpose of the Spirit of truth is in our lives is. It's in John chapters 14 and 15 and 16. The Spirit of truth will keep you in remembrance of what Jesus said. The Spirit of truth will testify of Jesus. The Spirit of truth will glorify Jesus. And if the Spirit of truth is within you, you will testify of Jesus. You will glorify of Jesus. And you definitely will speak truth about Jesus, because the Spirit of truth is in you, not the spirit of imaginations, not the spirit of we all feel this way over here. I'm talking to you about the Spirit of truth specifically, explicitly, and fully of Jesus Christ. So in the same way the Spirit also helps our weakness, we do not know how to pray as we should, but the Spirit himself intercedes for us with groanings too deep for words, and he who searches the hearts, meaning our Lord God, he who searches the hearts knows what the mind of the Spirit is, because he intercedes for the saints according to the will of God. The Holy Spirit intercedes for the saints according to the will of God. Well, what is the will of God? Well, what does the word will mean? Is the will of God the law of God? Is the will of God the testament of God? Is the will of God the covenant of God? How would you describe the will of God other than saying, well, it's what he wants? The word will simultaneously in Greek means covenant, law, testament. When we're reading the New Testament, we're reading the new covenant. We're reading the new law. We're reading the new will. And there's hundreds of thousands of believers worldwide. They believe they're authentically saved, and I hope to God that they are, but they have no understanding that even New Testament means New Covenant. None whatsoever. These are the cats that as soon as they're saved, they start looking for money, money power verses, and then that's what they do, and they are highly abusive to the truth of God, to the sacrifice of Christ, and to the body of Christ with their required tithing according to Malachi with the curse and the blessing. But that's what happens. People that do a quick reception of Jesus but don't stick around to learn anything, and they think somehow they're now wise enough to figure out the Old and the New Testament, but they don't even know they've been saved through the blood of a new covenant. So that's some pretty gross ignorance out there across Christianity, from my way of understanding. I realize most people probably, the easiest thing to do with everything I'm saying is just turn the channel and don't listen. I'm just hoping and praying to my Father in heaven that someone's going to really regard, you know, why is this guy on the air in year 50 declaring that we really, really need to know this? What sort of a whack job is this? Well, if I am, prove it to me through Scripture. I would just love someone to take up the challenge. Anybody. Am I telling you the truth about Jesus Christ as our Lord and High Priest forever over a new covenant, that the Old Testament prophesies it repeatedly, and the New Testament realizes it repeatedly? And so where's the church today, cherry-picking a couple verses, claiming they believe the whole Bible, but they don't understand any of it? That's not a testimony to God that I would be thrilled about. So anyway, let's just go on here. He who searches the hearts knows what the mind of the Spirit is, because he intercedes for the saints according to the will of God. And we know that God causes all things to work together for good. Christians love this verse, Romans 8:28. We know that God causes us to work all things. God causes all things to work together for good to those who love God. It's in Romans 8. I think I said Romans 7. We're in Romans 8. We know, and you know, most Christians that I know that love the Lord do know this verse. I just wish they knew the whole book. You know, knowing a verse is great. I don't want to take anything away from God causes all things to work together for good. But people clip the sentences and don't stick around for a deeper understanding, which I'd like to give you right now. So let me just read on. We know that God causes all things to work together for good. To those who love God, to those who are called according to his purpose. God's purpose is his new covenant, friends. For those whom he foreknew, he also, look at this, for those whom he foreknew, he also predestined to become conformed to the image of his Son. I'm sorry, God the Father expects Christians to be conformed to the image of Jesus Christ. Lord have mercy, you can't even find people interested in that. They're all breathless about, you know, what they think. Solid rock faith, conformed to the image of his Son. I don't know about you, but that is what I want, because being conformed to the image of Christ, I mean, what other image would I want to be conformed to? I better be proactively praying and desiring and seeking and being aware to being conformed to the image of Christ, because what I found out about myself is that if I'm not paying careful attention to that, I can inadvertently become conformed to something else, maybe for just a second or maybe for a long time. So I am leaning into God moment by moment. It's no small thing to me that the Holy Spirit is the Spirit of truth. Let me go over to 1 John for a moment. I'm sharing all these super, I think, valuable scriptures, but some people might be still stuck. What is this stuff he gets about the new covenant? Well, I sure do. I believe. like for instance, the Apostles' Creed. I can believe that. But it just doesn't go far enough, you know? This is the problem with Christianity. People think they know it all, and they start making the rules of fellowship up. But they don't even know the half of it. And then they start making up stuff for what they don't know. It's just crazy. How about people sitting in caves wondering about communion, where Jesus says, this is my blood, and they stir. But they never put together that he says, this is the new covenant in my blood. And so they come up with this, well, I think he really turns it into the blood. Then other people, I think it's really symbolic. I'm thinking like, I think both people are missing the point of what Jesus Christ said. And you know what happens? Religious people miss the point of what Jesus Christ said, and instead they both get it down to their mutual level of ignorance, where they're both disagreeing with each other because neither of them understand what Jesus Christ has said. And then you've got how many people have been killed? By religious people? How many professing Christians have been killed by other professing Christians? How many Jews have been killed by professing Christians? I don't think any one of these killers ever knew anything about the new covenant. They just knew how to use and abuse God for their own purposes. So I think we are called to something a whole lot higher than that. Here's something that John wrote in his first letter. Chapter 4. This is important, I would think. Beloved, do not believe every spirit, but test the spirits to see whether they are from God. Why? Well, it says, because many false prophets have gone out into the world. My opinion, for every so-called self-professed prophet I've heard today, they've been 100% false. There's not a one of them that knows anything about Jesus Christ and the new covenant. You listen to the nature of these false prophets' prophecies, and you can tell they're into the whole cultural thing. Their prophets have got political overtones to them, and they're ignorant. They don't know the prophecies of Jesus Christ. They just fashion themselves to be something, because they know how to make stuff up and imagine stuff and, you know, invent stuff. They're all false prophets. The spirit of prophecy is the testimony of Jesus Christ. That's what I know. That's what I believe to be true. That's what I look for. Anyway, so, but we're going to test the spirits here, so let's find out about what that's about. Beloved, don't believe every spirit. That's true, Christians. We need to be wiser than just believing everybody, right? Because the truth of God, you know, the true worshipers must worship God in spirit and truth. I must worship God in spirit and truth. How can I do that if I'm not seeking after truth? If I'm assuming I know the truth, that's not the same as seeking. Seeking the face of God every day and being blessed with the results. You know, if you seek the face of God every day, you find the face of God every day and you're blessed with the results. Where's the face of God? Well, the Christian that's in the glow and the know and the grow, you know, the face of God is within you. How could you say that? Well, the scriptures say that, so how could you not believe it as a Christian? God who said, let there be light, is the one who has shown in our hearts to give us the light of the knowledge of the glory of God in the face of Christ. Where does that happen? In our hearts. Who does it? God who said, let there be light. I mean, what's the problem with Christians? God who turned on the lights in you and shows you the face of Christ. So the church says, no, thank you. You know, so I can't get that, right? But how about this? By this you know the Spirit of God. Every spirit, not every tongue, every spirit that confesses that Jesus Christ has come in the flesh is from God. And every spirit that does not confess Jesus is not from God. This is the spirit of the Antichrist, of which you have heard it is coming, and now it's already in the world. This is 2,000 years ago. Spirit of Antichrist was already in the world. Many Antichrists had gone out from us, John wrote. That was 2,000 years ago. And so what Christians, with their level of knowledge slash ignorance, they're looking for an Antichrist, one individual. But back when John writes his letter, there were already many of them, and the spirit of Antichrist was everywhere. So how aware do you think I think Christians are about what's really going on in spirit and truth? Not much aware at all. Stepping into the new covenant, which is Jesus Christ, your Lord and priest forever, and your own salvation. And when, you know how Paul writes in Colossians chapter 3, when Christ, who is our life, is revealed, then you also will be revealed with him in glory. If you see Jesus Christ as Lord and priest of a new covenant, you see yourself immediately as part of the kingdom of priests under your high priest, Jesus Christ, whose new covenant blood made you that. And this is great and glorious. Like, this is not, oh, it's such a hard thing for Christians to accept. Are you kidding? The hard thing for Christians is confessing Jesus and not living with him. That's the hard thing. You got to deal with the world, the flesh, and the devil and pick and choose every day instead of just being dead to sin and alive to God in Christ. Doesn't that sound simpler, fuller, truer, and purer and more wonderful for your mind each and every day rather than wading through sin and death and making your value judgments just because once you accepted Jesus into your life and you got nothing going on with him right now? I mean, you should have something going on with Jesus every moment of every day. He's with you all the time. You think Jesus dives, oh, he's not looking for me right now. Oh, I'm going to go do something else for a while. You know, you received Christ into your life. It's the ball's in your court now to affirm what you've received. But growing in grace and knowledge is a whole lot better than just guessing it out and joining up with someone else that doesn't know. So this is what we're doing. Every spirit that does not confess Jesus is not from God. That is the spirit of the Antichrist, of which you've heard it's coming, and now it's already in the world. You are from God. Let's start there, friends. You know, we must worship God in spirit and truth. Let's not devalue these scriptures. Let's put them up where they ought to be, so they can lead us and guide us and give us truth, right? So, you are from God, little children, and have overcome them, because greater is he who is in you than he who is in the world. You should be believing greater is he that is in you than the false prophets and false teachers that are still bound by the world, friends. I mean, because the spirit of truth is in you, you see. They are from the world. Look at this. Verse 5. They are from the world, therefore they speak as from the world, and the world listens to them. We are from God. He who knows God listens to us. He who is not from God does not listen to us. By this we know the spirit of truth from the spirit of error. How do we know the spirit of truth from the spirit of error? The spirit of truth confesses Jesus Christ. How often? Once? No, it's a continual confession. The spirit of God within you confesses the truth about Jesus Christ. We just showed that to you. One more passage I'd like to share with you on this theme. I'm talking about spirit and truth, and that we owe that to God, and that it's life for us. So, you know how God causes all things to work together for good, right? So, be worshiping God in spirit and truth, it honors God, and it's good for us. And by the way, God causes everything to work together for spirit and truth for us, who are called according to his purpose. Why? What did he say? So that we will be conformed to the image of his Son. I would love to hear every church everywhere saying that we need to be conformed to the image of Jesus Christ. Chances are that's not what you're going to hear. You're going to hear people talking a whole lot of nonsense with a great spirit of gravity, like you really should take care of these things, you know. But I'm telling you what, a bologna sandwich is not the same as the bread of life, friends. I'm just telling you that. And they are different, right? So here's another, salient part of truth here about an hour is coming and now is when those who worship God must worship him in spirit and truth. God is spirit, and those who worship him must worship in spirit and truth. The Father is seeking people right now, not nominal Christians who wouldn't know the difference between Jesus and the devil. Well, one tells the truth and one lies, and Christians get awfully confused with who's telling the truth and who's lying. They do. Christians are easily confused over that. To me, well, if you want to know the difference, stick with Christ. He is the truth. He said, I'm the way, I'm the truth, I'm the life. That's our bad if we're not walking in him as our way, our truth, and our life. He came into us as that way, and if we just grab salvation, call it done, well, then I don't think you received salvation. You received a thing, a concept, a prayer, a statement, a something. I'm talking about receiving God, being changed, and the change never stops. We're conformed to the image of his Son. And believe me when I tell you, that's the blessing for your life. It is. Here's something else on this. 1 Corinthians chapter 2. So, who among men knows the thoughts of a man except the spirit of the man which is in him? Even so, the thoughts of God no one knows except the spirit of God. All right, so right away in 1 Corinthians 2:11, we have established there's the spirit of man and there's the spirit of God. Okay, verse 12. Now, we have received not the spirit of the world, but the spirit who is from God. So could I say the spirit of man is the spirit of this world? Let me just see if that would be okay. Let me back up again. Who among men knows the thoughts of a man except the spirit of the man which is in him? Even so, the thoughts of God no one knows except the spirit of God. Now, we have received not the spirit of the world, but the spirit is from God, so that we may know the things freely given to us by God. Amen. You know, one of the things freely given to you by God is the new covenant of your salvation, and that at the moment you become a Christian, you are fathered in to a kingdom of priests. So now when the Bible says seek first the kingdom of God, you actually know what you're doing and how to do it. Jesus said the kingdom of God is within you, and I'm tired of Christians who walk around like, huh, what? You know, I'm like, come on now. It's the glory of God to conceal the matter. It's the glory of kings to search it out. Amen. You know what's going to happen if you seek God's face? You'll find it. And it's going to be better than just living this day without it. I'd rather each and every one of you to see and seek and find and realize within you the face of God. I think you'll be better off with it, not without it. So let's go on for a little bit more here in 1 Corinthians chapter 2. So we have received not the spirit of the world, but the spirit who is from God, so that we may know the things freely given to us by God. That's good news, brothers and sisters. Which things we also speak. Listen carefully now. Not in words taught by human wisdom, but in those taught by the Spirit, combining spiritual thoughts with spiritual words. But a natural man does not accept the things of the Spirit of God, for they are foolishness to him, and he cannot understand them because they are spiritually appraised. I have empathy, I want to say right now, towards any person listening to me right now, and you'd say, I'm a believer, Wayne. I've accepted Christ as my Savior. But I really just can't accept anything that you're saying. It just doesn't seem, you know, no one else is talking about, just doesn't seem to make any sense. But think about that now with what Paul just writes here. A natural man does not accept the things of the Spirit of God. You see, if you accepted Jesus Christ as Savior, but now you're trying to figure out the other stuff, that's not the same as accepting Christ as Savior and accepting the truth that follows that as well. How many people accept Christ as Savior and they start critically looking and analyzing at everything, and you allow your natural mind to superimpose itself over the salvation you just received, and then it starts canceling it out and making it less and out of touch immediately. With the same childlike faith, I would say instead, with the same childlike faith that you received Christ as Lord, in so take your first steps towards Christ. Enter into this living relationship. When you receive Christ, you're just starting. You're not even a baby yet. You'd have to grow a little bit to be a baby. You know, but the idea here is that you don't immediately start with your natural mind evaluating everything. Well, I just received Jesus. I ought to be able to figure everything out now. No. You just received Jesus. Keep receiving. Keep receiving. So, because what do we see? We've received not the spirit of the world, but the Spirit is from God, so that we may know the things freely given to us by God. These things which we speak, not in words taught by human wisdom, but in those taught by the Spirit, combining spiritual thoughts with spiritual words. A natural man does not accept the things of the Spirit of God, for they're foolishness to him, and he cannot understand them, because they're spiritually appraised. But he who is spiritual appraises all things, yet this is important now. He who is spiritual appraises all things, yet he himself is appraised by no one. For who has known the mind of the Lord that he will instruct him? And here's the big payoff here. But we have the mind of Christ. So again, I just want to go back, because this is something, you know, I'd have to be honest today. Have I ever been afflicted by this? Yes, I think most people, a lot of people have, and I think some people just think it's always going to be that way. But there's something important being offered here. We're born again of the Spirit of God. We receive Christ into our lives. And the idea of quickening that into reality by further growth in faith in Christ, so you don't immediately snap back to the natural way of thinking things. The natural man doesn't accept the things of the Spirit of God, you see. So you might say, I've received Christ as my Savior. I do believe I love the Lord. I do believe the Lord loves me, but I just can't believe I'm a child of God. But that's not the Spirit of God within you. That's your natural mind. You've got to realize the natural mind doesn't accept the things of the Spirit of God because they're foolishness to him. Oh, can I really believe that God loves me, you know? Wayne, I hear you talk about loving the Lord, and I wish I could, but, you know, it's just an empty shell inside. And I have empathy for you. That's a painful thing to feel. I just would like to just touch your heart, if possible, by the Spirit of God, and just whisper in your ear, the same childlike faith that effectually received Christ into your life is the same childlike faith you need right now to look at the Lord, not your natural thoughts, which will always take you out and away from God. Look to the Lord. Be attracted to God. Be thankful to be a newborn baby in Christ. Hunger and thirst for God every day in spirit and truth. Hallelujah. Because you have the mind of Christ. And it's so easy to superimpose the flesh over that again. So in vain do they worship me, teaching his doctrines, the precepts of men. Right, friends? So I share all this with you just to get back to here to the beauty of John chapter 4, which is an hour is coming and now is. It's been now is for 2,000 years, friends, when the true worshipers will worship the Father in spirit and truth. For such people, the Father seeks to be his worshipers. God is spirit. Those who worship him must worship in spirit and truth. I want to share some good news with you again. The very moment you were born again, you became a worshiper in spirit and truth. The Father is seeking people to be his worshipers. And when you are born again, I just will mention this again. You can certainly see it proved in Revelation chapter 1, 5, and 6, and in Revelation chapter 7. When the Bible declares of Jesus Christ that he loves us, released us from our sins by his blood, and he made us into a kingdom of priests. He made us into true worshipers in spirit. You see this? The Father seeks, God is spirit. Those who worship him must worship in spirit and truth. But that happened to you when you were born again. I learned about ministering to the Lord about 3 or 4 months into being born again. I didn't realize about being a priest, part of a priesthood with Jesus as high priest till much later. It takes time because the church simply is the walking dead on these subjects. Oh, they think they're so full of so much, but it just happens to not be Jesus Christ, which I think is our birthright. So I realize some people, how dare you say something critical towards my place of worship? Look, I'm elevating the Lord in spirit and truth. And if people's meager confessions of separation keep them from seeing the new covenant, I think that's a huge defeat for Christianity as a whole. So I'm just going to do my best every day to highlight to you the good news part of your good news. Being saved in that moment of salvation is awesome. But following Christ for the rest of your life is just more awesomeness, friends. So, hallelujah, we're just about out of time. Thank you so much for being a part of Let's Talk About Jesus today, my friends. We're in the last full week of my first month of year 50. Last week, hallelujah, thank you, friends, our bills were covered. We covered our expenses last week and came out with almost $400 on top of that. We're still down around $20,000, $25,000 for the month. Coming to the year today, I know it's just Tuesday, we have remaining need of this week of more than $19,000. And we have a whole, my next goal time-wise is to make it to 2027, which will be my 50th anniversary year. Then the next goal after that would be to make it to August of 2027, which would complete a 50th year. But right now, God knows all of that stuff. And really, it doesn't have anything to do with anything at a certain point. Because what matters is right now, holding fast to the Lord. I pray that you're touched by this goodness. Please do check all these scriptures out. Ask the Lord to minister his life and truth to you. You're richer in Christ than you're aware of. I'm sure that's true for every believer. God bless you. May we all get closer to God. Please pray for this ministry. Anybody who could share a gift, anyone who would share a gift and it wouldn't hurt you. I don't want to hurt anybody by making people sacrificially give. Well, I can't anyway, and I wouldn't want to anyway. 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God bless you. And I look forward so much to sharing with you again tomorrow. The Lord bless you and love you. In Jesus' name, amen.
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1: This is Olga Herman with Daily Minute Prayer. Does God care about human life? Father, your word says you formed our parts in our mother's womb for safekeeping. King David said, I will praise you, for I am fearfully and wonderfully made. Marvelous are your works when you made me in secret. You saw my completion, being yet unformed. And in your book all my days were already written. Father, we read we are a work of your own hands. Forgive us when we have plundered and destroyed the children you were still forming in the womb, along with their destinies written for each of them. We praise you, Lord, and thank you for showing us the evil of abortion and the slap in the face it is to you. We ask your forgiveness as a people called by your name for taking part and our long silence. We thank you, Lord, for showing us the sacredness of human life and helping us return to valuing and protecting the smallest among us. In Jesus' name, amen.
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5: 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Supreme Court sides with President Trump in a major voting case.
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5: The midterms are coming, and Supreme Court has a bit of a, you won't say a ruling, but they have given President Trump at least a win for right now. Let's check this out. It's Logan Seculo, Will Haynes in studio. Jeff Balaban from ACLJ Jerusalem is going to be joining us. Talk a little bit about the most recent comments from Hassan Piker. That'll be fun. But until then, let's keep this conversation going. 1-800-684-3110. This has to do with the implementation of restrictions on mail-in voting. We know some states not thrilled with this decision, as President Trump had an executive order, and that executive order will remain in effect likely now through the midterm elections.
7: That's right. So this executive order was specifically related to mail-in ballots, and it did several things, including needing a list from states of people who are approved or are voters, so that only those individuals could receive a ballot by mail delivered by the Postal Service. It also had some other things, like a unique barcode, identifiers that way, to be able to, as the president was saying, make the voting by mail more secure.
5: Yeah, actually verify that it's going to the right people and is being decided by and voted by also the right people. Look, it's tough. It's no easy solution when it comes to mail-in voting. But one of the first steps seems pretty easy, of only send it out to people who actually are registered, updated, and are nearby.
7: And so what happened? 23 states immediately sued and said, hey, and you can guess which political district.

0: learn more about it, and we will talk about one of those big victories we had. We got a little sidetracked here. We will talk about that coming up tomorrow, so stay tuned for that. Support the work of the ACLJ. Scan that QR code. These aren't hypothetical threats. Kids, parents, and teachers, they need the ACLJ because their religious liberties are being violated, and we need to be there for them. Talk to you tomorrow.
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4: We've got a beautiful day across the entire area today. High temperature up around 80 degrees. Lots of sunshine. Just a few clouds to make things interesting. Could see an isolated shower or two overnight tonight. Not everybody's going to get that rain. And by the time we wake up tomorrow, it's all gone anyway. Low of 66 to begin the day on Wednesday with a high temperature of 82. We'll see partly to mostly cloudy skies by the end of the day tomorrow. I'm Storm Guide Stat Live Meteorologist Stephen Parr.

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6: The divine Lord of the universe is ours. The Jesus of incarnation, death, and resurrection is ours. The Christ, the anointed King and Messiah is ours. Not a distant deity to be appeased, but a personal Lord and Savior.
7: Welcome to Grace to You with John MacArthur here on The Mission, WMCA. If you received a lavish inheritance, what would people think if you never even acknowledged the person who made you his heir? They might call you ungrateful at the very least. Well, there is no greater inheritance than the salvation that God has provided. So how are you doing at expressing gratitude for that incomparable treasure and acknowledging the one who gave it to you? That's an important question to consider as John continues his study, Our Great Salvation. But before we get started, I have some news about a special event happening in just a few weeks. If you appreciate the verse-by-verse teaching of John MacArthur here on Grace to You, then you'll want to know about the upcoming Truth Matters Regional Conference, Friday and Saturday, September 25th and 26th, at New Community Church in Chesterfield, Missouri. That's in the St. Louis metro area. This conference will be a little shorter and a bit more intimate than our previous national Truth Matters events, but you will enjoy the same kind of biblical teaching that is the hallmark of Grace to You. The theme, Standing on Scripture. You'll hear me, Phil Johnson, opening the Word of God, as well as Travis Allen. He's a former managing director of Grace to You and now the pastor of Grace Church in Greeley.

0: Colorado. Also teaching will be Rich Gregory, pastor of the New Community Church. You're going to enjoy multiple teaching sessions, great music, and memorable fellowship with people like you who have benefited from the teaching ministry of John MacArthur. Think of it as a Grace to You family reunion, 2 days that you won't soon forget. 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That's gty.org/conference. You can sign up there for Truth Matters, Standing on Scripture, September 25th and 26th in the St. Louis area. And now to continue his study called Our Great Salvation, here is Grace to You's Bible teacher, John MacArthur.
1: 1 Peter chapter 1, verses 3 through 5. He is writing to a church that is undergoing persecution, hostility, rejection, animosity, and hatred. And as he begins this wonderful letter of encouragement to them and exhortation, he bursts forth in verses 3 through 5 in a great, great paean of praise. And in a sense, he teaches them that praise is really a very fitting way out of the dilemma of handling trouble, persecution, hatred, and hostility. In order to try to lift their spirits, in order to try to lift their souls and sweep their hearts upward, he begins with a joyous paean of praise that we can properly call a doxology. Notice verse 3. Blessed be the God and Father of our Lord Jesus Christ, who according to his great mercy has caused us to be born again to a living hope through the resurrection of Jesus Christ from the dead, to obtain an inheritance which is imperishable and undefiled and will not fade away, reserved in heaven for you, who are protected by the power of God through faith for a salvation ready to be revealed in the last time. Thus, Peter gives us what really is a very practical and helpful perspective on learning to live looking past earthly trouble to eternal inheritance. Hebrews chapter 9, verse 15 says we have the promise of the eternal inheritance. Well, you know that. And that's talking about the full, final salvation. But let me dig a little deeper, all right, and show you something that I think is fascinating. Look in your Bible to Joshua chapter 13. This is an insight that you might miss if you're not careful. Joshua 13, 33. And here we reach back to the promise of God in an ancient time, nonetheless a promise that we can claim. When they came into the land, verse 32, the territories which Moses apportioned for an inheritance in the plains of Moab beyond the Jordan of Jericho to the east. But to the tribe of Levi, it says, they were the priestly tribe, Moses did not give an inheritance. No land was given to Levi. The Lord, the God of Israel, is their inheritance. Now, because they were what? What were they? Priests. The Lord himself was their inheritance. They would literally inherit God. And if we can come over to 1 Peter again and be reminded that we are a kingdom of priests, we too are a royal priesthood, chapter 2, verse 9, we can then know that God, who is the very possession of the priests of Levi, is the possession of the royal priesthood of Christ as well. We inherit God. God is our very inheritance. What a tremendous thought. In Psalm 16, I think David captured this. The Lord is the portion of my inheritance. Psalm 16, 5. He would inherit God before he would inherit anything else. Nothing could stand alongside the richness of that reality. We also inherit Christ. We also inherit Christ. 1 John says that when we see him, we'll be like him, for we shall see him as he is. It says we are joint heirs with Christ. Christ becomes our portion. As we read in Ephesians 1:14, the Holy Spirit is the resident guarantee of our inheritance, the arabon, which means engagement ring, down payment. And the Holy Spirit is that engagement ring, down payment, that first installment, and his living in us is the guarantee of our eternal down payment. So we have already inherited the Spirit. We will inherit likeness to the Son, and we will inherit God himself in our eternal inheritance. Seems to me that no matter what we may have or not have of this world's good, it's a small thing. We also must recognize that we will leave this world naked, but if we love Christ, we will become clothed with all that God could possibly give, far beyond our wildest imaginations. And that's why Paul said, it does not yet appear. The things that eye has not seen and ear has not heard will be revealed to us. That is cause for praise. That is cause for praise. And it is because of that inheritance, that salvation not yet revealed, waiting for the last season or the last epoch, when we see God and Christ in glory, that Peter calls for praise. Back to verse 3, blessed be the God. We can stop at that point. Blessed be the God who provides such an inheritance. For a Jew, by the way, the commonest of all beginnings to prayer was to say, blessed art thou, O God. In fact, they said it if they were faithful to their prayer patterns, day in, day out, over and over and over again, many, many times a day. Blessed art thou, O God. And so it's fitting for us to say the same thing. Now, the term blessed, we don't need to spend much time on that. It simply means worthy of blessing, worthy of adoration, worthy of praise, worthy of worship. And because God is so worthy, we should bless him. Because of his gracious goodness, we should bless him. There's a sense in which, even when we bless him, we seem to come far short of what he deserves. Robert Layton, writing in 1853, said, all this is far below him and his mercies. What are our lame praises in comparison to his love? Nothing and less than nothing. But love will stammer rather than be dumb. End quote. I like that. Even though our praise falls short, love will stammer rather than be dumb. As I mentioned earlier, the verb be is implied, is the key verb to the whole text. It assumes the action is to bless God. It is not only something Peter is doing, it is something that he is instructing others to do. It is a call for adoration. A call for praise. Now, I want you to notice that there are components of this doxology that explain our inheritance in detail. We want to praise intelligently. We want to adore God with understanding. And so the better we understand our inheritance, the better able we'll be and the more anxious we'll be to praise him. So Peter gives us the source of our inheritance, the motive for our inheritance, the means by which we appropriate that inheritance, the nature of our inheritance, that is what it is like, and the security of our inheritance lastly. Let's look just at the source of our inheritance, the source. Verse 3, blessed be the God and Father of our Lord Jesus Christ, who according to his great mercy has caused us to be born again, and so forth. Now let's dig into this for a moment. The source of our inheritance is God. The source is God. What is God's title? God, even the Father of our Lord Jesus Christ. We know all of that. We're not really left in the dark about that, but let me just remind you what that means. To say that God is the Father of our Lord Jesus Christ is to give God a new identity to the Jewish mind. Because God was always known as creator and redeemer from Egypt. He created and he redeemed his people out of Egypt. His creation emphasizes his almighty sovereign power, his redeeming his people, his saving power, his saving work. So the Jews would bless God as creator and redeemer from Egypt. But we bless God as the Father of our Lord Jesus Christ. That was instructed to us really by Jesus. Go back to John chapter 4, verse 21. Jesus, talking to the woman at the well in Samaria, said, "Woman, believe me, an hour is coming when neither in this mountain nor in Jerusalem shall you worship the Father. You worship that which you do not know. We worship that which we know, for salvation is from the Jews. But an hour is coming, and now is, when the true worshipers shall worship the Father in spirit and truth. For such people the Father seeks to be his worshipers." So, in verse 21, he mentions worship the Father, and twice in verse 23. Now, what does he mean by the Father? Does he mean the Father of men? No, he means the Father, not in relationship to men, not in relationship to believers, follow this, but in relationship to the Trinity. Very important point. Every single time Jesus addressed God in the entire gospel record, he called him Father, with one exception. And that's when he forsook him on the cross and he said, my God, why have you forsaken me?" Every other time he ever addressed God in a prayer, he called him Father. It is not that God is being described as your Father and my Father, but the Father of the Lord Jesus Christ. In fact, during the life of Jesus, no individual Jew would address God as my Father. God is very, very seldom called Father in the Old Testament, and always in a collective sense as the Father of a nation, not a personal Father. When Jesus uses the term Father personally and calls God my Father, as he often does, he is breaking with tradition. And he is identifying God as his Father. In John's Gospel, chapter 5, for example, in verse 17, Jesus said, "My Father is working until now, and I myself am working." Jesus said, "I and the Father are one." Jesus said, when Philip said, "Show us the Father," he said, "Have you seen me, and you don't know that you've seen the Father?" Now, the point is this. By calling God Father, Jesus was saying, "I am of the same essence as God. For like produces like." If God was his Father, then he had the nature of God. In John chapter 10, the Jews, of course, knew that. That's why they accused him of blasphemy. Chapter 10, verse 29, Jesus said, "My Father, who has given them to me, is greater than all, and no one's able to snatch them out of my Father's hand." And then he said, "I and the Father are one," and the Jews took up stones to stone him. Why? "For a good work we do not stone you," verse 33, "but for blasphemy. You, being a man, make yourself God." Why? How did he make himself into God? By saying God was his Father. He was saying, "I'm of the same essence as God." Jews didn't say that. And the only way you can ever say that God is your Father is because he's planted his life within you. In John chapter 17, Jesus again points to the fact that God was his Father. Jesus says in the prayer, beginning in verse 1, "Father, the hour has come, glorify thy Son, that the Son may glorify thee." In other words, you're my Father and I'm your Son. Verse 5, "And now glorify thou me together with thyself, Father, with the glory which I had with thee before the world was." In other words, bring me back to the equality we had before I came into this world. Jesus, again, is affirming that he is God. And every time he calls God Father, he is affirming that he has the same nature as the eternal God, and that is what infuriated the Jews, because he was claiming to be God, and they saw that as blasphemy. Verse 27 of Matthew 11 says, "All things have been handed over to me by my Father. No one knows the Son except the Father, nor does anyone know the Father except the Son, and anyone to whom the Son wills to reveal him." In other words, they're just mutually bearing the same life. One is connected to the other. You can't know the Son except the Father. You can't know the Father except the Son. They know each other in an intimacy that no one else can understand. This is picked up in the epistles, and you see it many places. Ephesians 1:3, blessed be the God. What God? What God are we talking about? The God, even the Father of our Lord Jesus Christ. That God. The God who is the Father of Christ. Verse 17, that the God of our Lord Jesus Christ, the Father of glory. Ephesians 1:17. In 2 Corinthians, we find it in chapter 1, verse 3. Blessed be the God. What God? The God who is the Father of our Lord Jesus Christ. John, in his second epistle, writing in verse 3, I believe it is, grace and mercy and peace be from us, from God, rather be with us, from God the Father, and from Jesus Christ, the Son of the Father. Now get that, because that ought to be filed somewhere in your biblical understanding file. Whenever you see God called Father, it is not primarily that He is your Father and my Father. It is primarily that He is the Father of the Lord Jesus Christ, which then says Christ is God. And that's why Jesus said, no man comes unto the Father but by me. So, what God is the source of all of our inheritance? The God who is the Father of the Lord Jesus Christ. The God who is one with Jesus Christ. The God who is known only through Jesus Christ. And by the way, Peter chooses to use the full redemptive name of Christ. In verse 3, blessed be the God and Father of our Lord Jesus Christ. All three names. All that scriptures reveal for our Savior God is crowded into that name. Lord means sovereign. Jesus incarnate. Christ the anointed King Messiah. It's a confession, a concentrated confession, just to say, Lord Jesus Christ. And I love to say all three. And we should say all three. The full name in whom our salvation is bound up. But would you please notice the little pronoun our, verse 3. Blessed be the God and Father of not just the Lord Jesus Christ, but our Lord Jesus Christ. And Peter thus, with that simple little word, personalizes everything. The divine Lord of the universe is ours. The Jesus of incarnation, death, and resurrection is ours. The Christ, the anointed King and Messiah is ours. Not a distant deity to be appeased, but a personal Lord and Savior. He is ours now, and the fullness of all that He is will be ours in the future when we are like Him. The fact that the Lord Jesus Christ is ours connects us with God. Because if we're one with Him, we're one with God. And 1 Corinthians 6:17 says, he that is joined to the Lord is one spirit. We're one with Christ, we're one with God. That's why Jesus says, come and sit with me in my throne as I sit in the Father's throne. In eternity, Christ will be in the Father's throne and we will be in Christ's throne, therefore in the Father's throne. We will in a very real sense be lost in a relationship of eternal intimacy with God the Father, God the Son, and God the Holy Spirit. Who is the source, then, of our inheritance? Who is the source, the one to whom we give the praise? We wouldn't bless God if He hadn't given it to us. If you had earned your inheritance by works, why would you bless God? If you had gained your inheritance through a preacher, why would you bless God? If you had been given your inheritance through somebody who witnessed to you, why would you bless God? If you had received your inheritance by your own ability to understand Scripture, why would you bless God? We bless God because He is the source, and He is the source who is the God and Father of our Lord Jesus Christ, and apart from the work of Christ, God couldn't be the source because we couldn't get the inheritance. So, we have a gift, an inheritance given to us as a free gift because we have been made children of God. How so? The end of verse 1, we were chosen according to the predetermined love relationship of God the Father through the sanctifying, saving work of the Spirit. God chose us to be children, and when He chose us to be children, He therefore chose to give us an eternal inheritance. He's the source. And you see, that's why Peter calls for praise. Praise the God who's the source of your eternal inheritance. Let me tell you something. It isn't right. It is a sin, I believe, of massive proportions to live a thankless life. It is a sin not to be ever and always praising God, blessing God, adoring God, honoring God, extolling God, worshiping God for your eternal inheritance of which He is the sole source through Christ. Do you have a thankful heart? I mean a constantly thankful heart. I hope you do. Let's share together in a word of prayer. Father, we thank You for the way in which You have revealed to us Your generosity and Your goodness. Lord, help us to be faithful to render to You what You are due. No matter how deep the trouble, no matter how anxious the heart, may we be filled with praise. We pray in Christ's name. Amen.
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4: Paul says, now all these things, the Old Testament stories, happened unto them, the Jews, for a model, a pattern, an example, which anticipates a later reality.
13: Pastor Brett Metter alerting us to New Testament truths foretold in the Old Testament in today's Word.
4: They are written for our admonition, which means correction, instruction, guidance. So to understand the New Testament, the Old Testament is like a giant picture book for us to help us understand biblical truth and doctrine.
13: In Acts chapter 15, a heated debate arose over whether the new Gentile believers should be circumcised and follow Jewish law. As we explore how they settled the issue, Pastor Brett Metter turns to the Old Testament in today's Word to remarkably find the answer in a striking parallel between Joseph and Jesus, providing great insight into salvation by grace through faith.
4: We're in Acts chapter 15. Why don't you turn there? Now, one of the things we need to kind of see, Jesus was largely rejected by the Jews. They really expected a different kind of Messiah. There was a tinge of acceptance when he was riding in on the colt of a donkey on Palm Sunday, and there was a small group of Jews yelling out, "Hosanna, save now, blessed is he who comes in the name of the Lord." But only a couple days later, the whole crowd was yelling, "Crucify him, we will not have this man rule over us." And they despised him and rejected him. As you know, prophetically, it was called the stone which the builders rejected. That's Jesus. But what's interesting is Jesus said that he would include salvation to the Gentiles. The book of Acts, we've seen that. If you've been following it with us in the book of Acts, now the Gentile church is really forming. Largely, the Jews are rejecting and even battling. Remember, Paul was left stoned dead with rocks from Jews who hated him for preaching the gospel of Jesus Christ. There were some Jews, however, that did believe. They became part of the church. You see, in this new economy of God's plan, according to Ephesians 2, there's three groups in the world. There's Jews, there's Gentiles, and then there's the church. He says he's created out of the two that used to have a wall of partition between them, the Jews and the Gentiles. Now by those two, he's made one new man, and that's the church. Or they would call themselves in the early church, the way. Now, Paul and Barnabas have been preaching, and the Jews had been starting to follow them around and throwing rocks at them and trying to kill them. But the Gentiles were coming to Christ in droves. And Paul and Barnabas were blown away. And they're making their way back from their first missionary journey. And they're talking to some of the Jews that are believers. And a contention arises.
14: And it really comes to a pinnacle at Acts chapter 15, where they have to call together a council to come up, what's our doctrine on this? Like, what do we believe about this problem? And it had to do we make these new Gentile Christians, should they be Jewish? Like, should we make them be circumcised? There's some of the Jews with their knives. Come on, okay, Christians, welcome to the family. So these Jews are saying, you got to be circumcised. Well, Paul and Barnabas said, no, you don't. Well, they said, no, you better go to the council in Jerusalem and figure out, because you're wrong about this, Paul and Barnabas. And so they sent them to Jerusalem. That's where we pick it up in our story. Let's look, Acts chapter 15, verse 1. And certain men which came down from Judea taught the brethren and said, except you be circumcised after the manner of Moses, you cannot be saved. When therefore Paul and Barnabas had no small dissension and disputation with them, they determined that Paul and Barnabas and certain other of them should go up to Jerusalem to the apostles and the elders about this question. And being brought on their way by the church, they passed through Phoenicia and Samaria, declaring the conversion of the Gentiles. And they caused great joy unto all the brethren. And when they were come to Jerusalem, they were received of the church and of the apostles and elders, and they declared all things that God had done with them. But there rose up certain of the sect of Pharisees, which believed, saying that it was needful to circumcise them and to command them to keep the law of Moses. Gulp. Can you think about that? Like, remember the law of Moses? 613 laws the Jews had to keep, the law of Moses. And these guys are saying, not only do they have to be circumcised, but they also have to keep the 612 laws of Moses. Impossible. This is what some of the Pharisees were saying would need to happen. Well, verse 6, and the apostles and the elders came together for to consider this matter. And when there had been much disputing, Peter rose up and said unto them, men and brethren, you know how that a good while ago God made choice among us, that the Gentiles by my mouth should hear the word of the gospel and believe. And God, which knows the hearts, bear them witness, giving them the Holy Ghost, even as he did to us. And put no difference between us the Jews, and them, the Gentiles, purifying their hearts by faith. See, the Jews were saying, it's not that easy. You can't just be saved by faith through Jesus. Yeah. You can be saved by faith and all that, but you also got to keep the law. You got to kind of understand, the Jews, they've been living with us for millennia now. And you know, when you're the one who's had to try to keep the laws and the rules, and then suddenly somebody doesn't, you're just like, no way, I'm not going to let this happen. They've got to do what we had to do, circumcision and keep the laws. Peter's saying, you guys, why would you try to put on a burden that we couldn't? If there's one thing we've proven, Peter's saying, is we couldn't keep those laws. We failed. And guess what? They're saved by grace through faith, and so are we, the Jews. This is huge. This is a giant doctrinal statement that Peter makes, and he's 100% correct about this. But one of the things I want to tell you about this is you and I have a beautiful advantage of the beautiful pictures and understanding the Old Testament. It's easier, I'll admit, in retrospect to look back into the Old Testament and see these beautiful pictures, the stories of the Bible that point to truths that the New Testament people were going to need to know. You see, if they had read the Bible, maybe their Hebrew Bible, the Old Testament, if they'd read it perhaps more carefully and with careful inspiration, they would understand, oh, okay, this is all exactly what Peter said. This is what was really foretold. In fact, the fact that they would despise and reject Jesus fulfilled prophecy, that he'd be the rejected cornerstone. They would call Jesus a Gentile, like he acts like a Gentile. They thought he was not good because he didn't keep Jesus. By the way, he did keep the complete law of Moses. He fulfilled that perfectly. But Jesus didn't do their dumb laws that they added to that to try to make sure everybody was being extremely holy. Traditions of those Jews that went on further. So the Jews came and saw Jesus picking corn with his bros on a Saturday on the Sabbath. And they'd say, he's like a Gentile. Look at him. They're picking corn on the Sabbath. But that was just a dumb rule they made up. They'd taken the Sabbath law and made it something that God never intended it to be. So they said, he's just like a Gentile. He looked like a Gentile to them. That's why they mostly rejected him. In the same way, they see these new Gentile believers. Peter said, didn't you see the Holy Ghost came upon them just like he came upon us? So we have proof. Look, they're saved. They're believers, and they're saved by grace through faith. But they're saying, no, but they're not keeping the Sabbath, and they're not having the Feast of Tabernacles. Look, they're not even doing Passover. Oy vey. they're upset about this. Well, I meant to say, you know, the Old Testament is just this beautiful, powerful picture book. In fact, I want to show you today, because this, I think, is a powerful picture that will help us understand what's going on in the New Testament here. And if they put the pieces together themselves, which they ultimately will, especially with Paul's help, they're going to understand this stuff. But there's a powerful picture in the Old Testament. The Old Testament is a giant picture book, and it tells us of New Testament truths, but foretold in the Old Testament. So this idea of the Gentiles and the keeping of the law and how the Lord's made the church and all this, it's pictured in kind of an amazing and maybe unprecedented kind of way. And I want to show you this powerful picture. By the way, in 1 Corinthians 10, this is where we're given sort of the key that unlocks this. When Paul, in talking about the Old Testament, Paul says, now all these things, the Old Testament stories, happened unto them, the Jews, for ensamples. Now, the word ensample is an old English word we don't use as much anymore, but mark that for a second. I'll come back to it. He said, all this Old Testament stuff happened to the Jews for ensamples, and they are written for our admonition, which means correction, instruction, guidance, upon whom the ends of the world are come. Like, the Old Testament stories are going to point us through life all the way to the end of the world with admonition, correction, vision, direction. And the word ensample, well, that's an interesting word. The Greek word there is, you'd pronounce it tupos. And it really does sort of link to the word, you know, you say, well, is ensample the word example? Well, it's related. And the word type, is it like a type of something? Yes. But the word tupos in the Greek is a mouthful, the definition. A model, a pattern, example. I got this directly out of my Greek dictionary right here. A model to be imitated, an archetype, a foreshadow. Now, this last one is the one Paul is employing in 1 Corinthians 10. He's saying this word tupos, and it's a model which anticipates a later reality. So to understand the New Testament, the Old Testament is like a giant picture book for us to help us understand biblical truth and doctrine. Well, the example, the beautiful picture I'd like to show you that's going to eventually, hopefully, link up to our study in Acts chapter 15 is found in Genesis 37. Would you turn there with me? I'd like to go over the story real quick of Joseph. These are the kinds of things that Paul and Peter can look back to and realize, wow, this is what's happening right before us. But it goes to the typos, the examples of the Old Testament. So Joseph, Genesis chapter 37. It says in verse 1, and Jacob dwelt in the land wherein his father was a stranger, in the land of Canaan. And these are the generations of Jacob. Joseph, being 17 years old, was feeding the flock with his brethren. And the lad was with the sons of Bilhah and with the sons of Zilpah, his father's wives. And Joseph brought unto his father their evil report. Bad story about how the brothers were rascals, bad dudes. Now, verse 3. Israel, another name for Jacob, loved Joseph more than all his children because he was the son of his old age, and he made him a coat of many colors, a garment of approval and authority that Jacob gave to his son Joseph, like he's kind of in charge. In verse 4, when his brethren saw that their father loved him more than all his brethren, they hated him, and they could not speak peaceably unto him. And Joseph dreamed a dream and told his brethren the dreams, and they hated him yet the more. And he said unto them, hear, I pray you, the dream which I have dreamed. For behold, we were binding sheaves in the field, and lo, my sheaf arose and stood upright. And behold, your sheaves around about made obeisance, or bowed down to, my sheaf. Well, his brothers said unto him, shall thou indeed reign over us? Or shalt thou indeed have dominion over us? And they hated him yet the more for his dreams and for his words. Do you see, this is the third level of hatred. First they hated him, then they really hated him, now they really, really hate him. Verse 9, and he dreamed yet another dream and told it to his brethren and said, behold, I've dreamed a dream more. And behold, the sun and the moon and 11 stars made obeisance to me and told it to his father and his brethren. And his father rebuked him and said unto him, what is this dream that thou hast dreamed? Shall I and thy mother and thy brethren indeed come to bow down ourselves to the earth? And his brothers, verse 11, envied him. But his father observed the saying. And his brethren went to feed their father's flock in Shechem. And Israel said to Joseph, do not thy brethren feed the flock in Shechem? Come, I will send thee unto them. And he said unto him, here am I. In other words, ready to roll. He says, I'm ready to go. And he said unto him, go, I pray thee, see whether it be well with thy brethren and well with the flocks, and bring me word again. So He sent him out of the Vale of Hebron and came to Shechem. You're going to see where I'm going with this. So you got the father who loves his son, a deep love for him, and he sends him out to seek out his brothers, to seek out them. The father's interested in the brothers, so he sends his beloved son to seek out. Verse 15, and a certain man found him, and behold, he was wandering in the field, and the man asked him, saying, what seekest thou? And he said, I seek my brethren. Tell me, I pray thee, where they feed their flocks. And the man said, they departed hence, for I heard them say, let's go to Dothan. And Joseph went after his brethren and found them in Dothan. And when they saw him afar off, even before he came near unto them, they conspired against him to slay him. They said unto one another, behold, this dreamer cometh. Come now, therefore, let us slay him and cast him into some pit. And we will say some evil beast hath devoured him. And we shall see what will become of his dreams. And Reuben, he was the oldest, heard it. And he delivered him out of their hands and said, let us not kill him. And Reuben said to them, shed no blood, but cast him into this pit that is in the wilderness. And lay no hand upon him, that he might rid him out of their hands to deliver him to his father again. And it came to pass when Joseph was come to his brethren, they stripped Joseph out of his coat of many colors that was on him. And they took him and cast him into a pit. And the pit was empty where there was no water in it. And they sat down to eat bread, and they lifted up their eyes and looked, and behold, a company of Ishmaelites came from Gilead with their camels, bearing spicery and balm and myrrh, going to carry it down to Egypt. These are gypsies traveling through to Egypt to sell their goods. Verse 26. And Judah said unto his brethren, what profit is if we slay our brother and conceal his blood? Come, let us sell him to the Ishmaelites, and let not our hand be upon him, for he is our brother and our flesh, and we his brethren were consent. Verse 28, then there passed by Midianites merchantmen, and they drew and lifted up Joseph out of the pit and sold Joseph to the Ishmaelites for 20 pieces of silver. And they brought Joseph to Egypt. And Reuben returned to the pit, and behold, Joseph was not in the pit, and he rent his clothes. And he returned to his brothers and said, the child is not, and I, whither shall I go? And they took Joseph's coat and killed a kid of the goats and dipped the coat in blood. And they sent the coat of many colors, and they brought it to their father and said, this have we found. Now know whether it be thy son's coat or no. And he, Jacob, knew it and said, it is my son's coat. An evil beast hath devoured him, and Joseph is without a doubt rent in pieces. And Jacob rent his clothes and put sackcloth upon his loins and mourned for his son many days. And it came to pass all of his daughters rose up to comfort him, but he refused to be comforted and said, for I will go down to the grave to my son mourning. Thus his father wept for him. And the Midianites sold him to Egypt to Potiphar, an officer of Pharaoh's and the captain of the guard. Now let's stop there. I'd be tempted to read the whole story because it's an amazing story. But from this point on, I'll just kind of tell you the quick version of this story. Joseph, of course, sold into slavery in Egypt by the Ishmaelites and to Potiphar, captain of Pharaoh's guard. And one thing about Joseph, no matter where he went, he found favor. People noticed there was an excellent spirit about Joseph. And Potiphar sees his slave. This guy's amazing. So Potiphar puts Joseph in charge of his whole household. The problem is Mrs. Potiphar, well, she's what you might call, I'm sorry about this, but a floozy. And she starts coming on to Joseph. Hey, you big boy, come and lie with me. In so many words. And Joseph's like, I would not do this. And he'd go the opposite direction. Well, this happened several times. And finally, she says, come on, lie down with me, Joseph. And she grabs him by the coat. And he wiggles out of his coat. And he runs away from her. And she's standing there holding the coat. And she yells out, rape, rape. Joseph the slave tried to rape me. Now, in a normal situation in that time of the world's history, if a slave attempted to rape the wife of the slave owner, that would be instant grounds for immediate execution. Potiphar would have been in his right to take a sword and stick Joseph through the heart right there. But I have a hunch Mr. Potiphar knew Mrs. Potiphar pretty well. And he probably smelled something wrong. And that's why Potiphar puts Joseph and says, you are going to be in prison for the rest of your life. And Joseph is thrown into an Egyptian prison. Then Joseph is in this dungy, yucky Egyptian prison for years and years. And by the way, don't forget, the prison keeper saw an excellent spirit about Joseph. He made him in charge of the whole prison. Joseph was going around running the prison as a prisoner. But he finds himself sitting next to these two guys, the butler and the baker. And these two guys have dreams and they're troubled by their dreams. And Joseph walks up, hey, what's wrong? Why do you guys look so sad today? That's literally what he says. They said, we're troubled because we had dreams and we don't know what they mean. Well, long story short, they told Joseph the dream. Joseph interpreted the dream and told him that one of you are going to be exalted back into your position of authority. The other of you are going to be killed. Well, if you know the story, it's an amazing story. One of the guys, the baker, was lifted up to death. The other guy was returned to his butlership of the Pharaoh. And on the way out, Joseph said, hey, Mr. Butler, don't forget me. Remember me. The butler's like, got your back, bro. And he leaves and forgets Joseph. And for several more years, Joseph just sits in the prison of Egypt. Well, eventually Pharaoh, the king of that region, has a dream and nobody can interpret the dream. And then the butler's like, oh, I forgot Joseph. So they got Joseph and he got all, you know, fixed up from being in prison for so long. And he stands before Pharaoh at the age of 30 now. And he tells Pharaoh what his dream was and the interpretation, and even said, here's what you need to do. You're going to have 7 years of famine. Your dream means this: 7 years of trouble for Egypt through great tribulation. 7 years. And it's going to be a time of famine. And he said, you need to get somebody to be in charge because you're going to have some good years. And during these good years, you need somebody to start storing up food for the 7 lean years. And Pharaoh looks at Joseph and says, what greater guy is there than you? You will be the guy in charge. In fact, Joseph, he gives him the ring. You're the second most powerful man in the world now. And so now Joseph's number two, from prison to power. Wow. And Joseph is in charge now. And during that time, Pharaoh gives Joseph a new name and a new bride. The name, Zaphnath-Paneah. The bride, well, this lady named Asenath. And she's a Gentile bride that Joseph gets. And they get married, eventually will have kids. But an amazing thing happens. Joseph is super successful, gets all the food. Well, meanwhile, back at the ranch in the land of Canaan, hundreds of miles northeast of Egypt, there were the Jews, Jacob and his 11 sons. They're starving during the famine. Jacob hears of this dude down in Egypt that's got a bunch of food. And so he sends his sons over to Egypt, not knowing that the dude is Joseph, who's got all the food. So the sons come and humbly bow down before Joseph. And if you remember the story, I won't go into all the details, but Joseph realizes it's his brothers, but they don't recognize him. Joseph has been there in Egypt for years and years now, and they don't recognize him. He's older. He's probably shaved perfectly clean. The Egyptians thought hair was an impurity. So that's why the Egyptians shaved their whole body. So here's Joseph looking a little bit like Yul Brynner from the Ten Commandment movie. And so the brothers are like, we don't recognize this guy at all, whoever he is, some weird leader, but he's got food. But they're bowing down to him because he's a man of authority. Well, the story goes, basically, Joseph puts them through a series of tests to see where they're at. But ultimately, he gives them the food and calls for his family to come. But there was a moment about halfway through that 7 year period of famine where Joseph pulls all the guys in and says, guys, and he says it in Hebrew, I'm Joseph, your brother, the one you sold to the Ishmaelites. And the brothers freak out, man. They're shaking in their sandals thinking, oh no, we sold him to be a slave and dad's going to find out. Oh no. They were totally freaked out. But Joseph weeps with compassion and he embraces his brothers and sets them up and even brings his whole family before Pharaoh and says, this is my family from the land of Canaan. And he sort of intercedes on behalf of his family to Pharaoh. And then they get to come in and live in the land of Goshen there in Egypt. You say, Brett, why did you just tell us that whole story? And what in the world does that have to do with Acts chapter 15? Well, it has much to do with it. Like what I told you before, it's one of those amazing stories that literally happened. But Joseph is an incredible picture of Jesus Christ. But it also is an incredible picture of something that has to do with the Gentile question of Acts chapter 15. And we'll slowly make our way there.
15: 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And I invite you to stay right there as Pastor Brett will join me to answer a question that just about everybody has. But first, let me tell you a little bit more about Brett Metter. 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
16: All right, I have Pastor Brett with me now. There's a question that is probably the most common question that is asked by Christians, Brett, and that is, how can someone know God's will for their lives?
17: Yeah, Kurt, that's the $64,000 question for sure. I hear that a lot. And I think sometimes we tend to overcomplicate the question. The first thing is this: God will never contradict his word. So if somebody says, I think the Lord is leading me, but it goes against scripture, then we know that's not the will of the Lord. So I love that, you know, the word of God, Psalm 119:105 says, thy word is a lamp unto my feet and a light unto my path. So we have the word for clear guidance. And then secondly, God often guides us one step at a time rather than give us the whole blueprint up front. Proverbs 3:5-6. You guys know that. It's trust in the Lord with all your heart. Lean not on your own understanding. In all your ways, acknowledge him, and then he will direct your paths. So God's will has this trust quality, you know. Yeah. So another key is just to be obedient. Sometimes people want more guidance while they're ignoring what God has already made clear. As we obey, the light we've been given starts to get brighter and it directs us to the next step. So prayer matters, wise counsel matters, the peace of the Holy Spirit, but ultimately, God's will isn't just about finding the right job or location. It's actually more about becoming just more like Jesus Christ. And when we truly desire God's glory above our own agenda, he will lead you and he'll show you exactly what his will is.
16: Now, Brett, I appreciate that wise answer. And I know there's somebody listening who will also be helped by that advice. Thank you, Pastor Brett. Well, if you'd like more information about Pastor Brett Metter or to hear more of his sermons, especially in the book of Acts, just go to todayswordradio.com. Next time, Pastor Brett will present several examples of Scripture's remarkable foreshadowing of Jesus. 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
22: Near the end of the Revolutionary War, George Washington received a letter from one of his own officers. Colonel Louis Nicola suggested that America might be better served by a monarchy, with Washington himself as king. Washington firmly rejected the idea. He had spent years leading Americans in a fight for independence from a monarchy. He would not see that victory end with America creating a king of its own. He understood that the cause of the revolution was greater than any one man, His example reminds us that power can be offered, earned, or taken. But character determines whether we use it for ourselves or remain faithful to something greater.
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2: News this hour at Town Hall. I'm Bob Agnew in Washington. Voters head to the primary polls today in several states, including South Carolina, where Senate candidate Congressman Ralph Norman says he still supports President Trump, even though the president endorsed his opponent.
3: Would I like his endorsement? Absolutely. But I've earned it. Mm-hmm. I've never walked from him. Whether it's the COVID virus, I called out the doctors. Whether it was the wall. Whether it was the tax he has been under, I've defended him, and my rating shows that with highest in the delegation.
2: He was interviewed by the Salem Radio Network. The Supreme Court, meanwhile, delivering an initial victory to the administration in its effort to strengthen mail ballot security ahead of the 2026 midterms.
4: In a 6-3 ruling, the justices lifted a lower court injunction blocking key provisions of President Trump's executive order in California and 22 other states. The plan would create a federal list of eligible voters and direct the Postal Service to deliver ballots only to those voters. The White House calls the measures common sense steps to protect election integrity. Ken Lorman reporting.
2: A newspaper has been ordered to rehire an employee who trashed Turning Point USA founder Charlie Kirk after he was killed.
5: The Washington Post has been ordered to reinstate the fired columnist who went off bashing conservative Charlie Kirk after he was assassinated. An arbitrator forcing the newspaper to give a platform to the former Global Opinions editor Karen Atia, despite her remarks on social media, and that the Washington Post did not have good and sufficient cause to fire the opinion columnist.
2: That is correspondent Laura Winters reporting, and we're getting sad news today for country music fans. In particular, media reports say that famed singer and songwriter Dolly Parton has now passed away at the age of 80. More on these stories at townhall.com.
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0: 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And now, from the Connors and Sullivan Broadcast Studios, the man who is not what he wants to be, but is way grateful that he's not who he used to be, here.
1: 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We've got a couple of huge legal stories today that we're going to spend most of the show talking about. The Lindsey Clancy trial has entered the final phases. And as of my discussion with you at this very moment, they have not handed down a verdict. But here's the thing. We have got some real disconnect in culture between what they're saying in the courtroom and what people are saying outside the courtroom about this case. And I think that separating fact from fiction is kind of vital to begin with. But beyond that, there's so many things wrong with what these women outside the courthouse are telling people and what influencers are saying online and how they keep, there's this one I just saw where a woman was talking to her camera and she said, my litmus test for potential husbands going forward is on our first date, I will ask you, do you believe Lindsey Clancy was guilty and should go to jail? And if he says yes, I'm getting up and walking away. I will never marry somebody. And I'm like, yes, please do that. Save him the heartache. Because there's not a man in this country that if he killed his three kids, that there would be any group of men outside the courthouse going, oh, he's so misunderstood. Oh, he's just, you don't understand. His work was hard. He had an addiction problem. Oh, whatever the excuse would be, it wouldn't be satisfactory. And you wouldn't see a group of men doing this for a father who would have killed his three kids. It's not happening. There'd be lots of dads that would be like, fry him, give him the death penalty. He's done. There wouldn't be a single one in the country that would be like, oh, we just need to understand him more. Fathers don't work that way. I don't think mothers do either, by the way, which is why I think what her legal team is trying to pull off here is such an insult. Such an insult to mothers everywhere that she somehow could have been so lost and out of control of her own agency. Agency's the big word now. Did she have the agency? Did she have the agency to check herself out of the program she was in? Evidently. Did she have the agency to send the husband out? Evidently. Did she have the agency to take them all to the basement? And then one kid come in, put the exercise band around him, strangle him to death, then bring in the next and do the same, and then the next and do the same? Did she have the agency to make those decisions? Evidently. The expert witness in the trial said he's never seen a case of an hallucination that's taken, 18 minutes to fulfill. And to see the social media reaction of this, these mostly white middle to upper class, progressive, supposedly progressive women that are saying the kinds of things that they're saying. Let me just play you the example from, so I was on Ed Henry on Newsmax last night, and one of the clips they asked us to react to was from a woman who was outside the courtroom. Listen to what she said when they stuck a camera in her face.
2: It was wonderful to see so many women come together to support such a wonderful cause.
1: What? It was wonderful to see so many women coming together? It was such a wonderful... Listen to this again.
2: It was wonderful to see so many women come together to support such a wonderful cause.
1: To support such a wonderful cause. What's the wonderful cause? Do you know the meaning of the word wonderful? These women are out of touch. They have... I'm going to bet that one that was in the clip isn't even a mom. Most of the moms that I've spoken to about this case are so angry at Lindsay. They don't see her as innocent. They don't see her as the victim. You know what every mom I've spoken to on this case believes? I'm not telling you what the men believe. I'm telling you what the mothers believe. The mothers believe that the children were the victims, not the mom. But there's a bigger problem here that I think has deeper roots than we understand. This case took place in Massachusetts. Massachusetts has been a bastion of far leftism for a long time, just in general as a state. I believe that when you look at cases like Sarah Smith, who drove her kids into the pond and they drowned in the water, when you look at the cases of like Andrea Yates, who suffocated her four children one after the other in her bathtub, when you look at the case right now of Lindsay Clancy and how she premeditatedly had to take each child one at a time into the room, wrap the band around their neck, and then hold it until they could not breathe anymore. There's a similarity in all three of these cases. And the biggest similarity in all three cases are it runs against every fiber of what normal women and normal moms would ever allow themselves to do. And to have a group of women outside the courthouse holding up the heart hands and basically saying to Lindsay, "It's okay what you did. We understand." No. No. We cannot be understanding this. We cannot be allowing some sort of forgiveness of this matter in the human, on the human level. If God chooses to forgive her, that's up to him. But this is not for humans to forgive. The only people that could truly offer her forgiveness are all dead. I guess the father could offer forgiveness on some level, but she is not the victim. The children were the victims. But outside, just feet away from where the arguments are being held, you've got this kind of silliness.
2: It was wonderful to see so many women come together to support such a wonderful cause.
1: Wonderful for so many women to come together to support such a wonderful cause. Friends, we are messed up as a society. We need God more than we've ever needed him. And this case is a demonstration of that. Kevin McCullough coming right back.
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0: It's the Tuesday edition. Kevin McCullough, glad to have you with us. Very interesting news day. We've got a lot of interesting things to talk about. The president getting a big win at the Supreme Court yesterday. The latest on the Lindsey Clancy trial. We've got special guests coming up to talk about all this and more. I hope you'll stick around. But before we get to any of that, I want to do what we do every day, intentionally, on purpose. And that is take this early part of the show to ask the question of ourselves before examining all of the worldly news and stuff that we need to be dealing with. How do we live in light of that? How do we live in light of a culture that despises God, has no use for his word, has a desire to actually ridicule or oppose those who do believe in those things? How do we live in light of that? Does that change our mission? Does it mean that we should be in some way altering what we're supposed to do as believers on the planet? I would argue no. And if you're not a believer, then this isn't for you. But I would ask that those of you that are, please pay attention, because this is where we really do the hard work every day here on the show. This week we're taking on a topic that I think is going to have some national practical implication even. Forgiveness. Not what does Jesus do when he forgives us, though that's kind of the foundation for it, but what's our role in forgiveness? Doug Becker is back with us. He is the pastor of theology at Emergence Church in New Jersey. And if you want to find out more about all things that he's doing, emergence.church is where you can go to see that. But Doug, a seasoned veteran of How Do We Live and always bringing the good stuff. Doug, we started this discussion yesterday, and I really do think that in light of sometimes very strong evil in the world, I think we are confused about what is forgiveness? What does it look like? What does it mean to forgive? How do we forgive? And maybe most importantly, why? Why is forgiveness important to the faith of a believer?
1: Yeah, I mean, so yesterday when we began talking about forgiveness, we talked a little bit about how essential this actually is to Jesus's teachings in the gospel, sometimes putting it in very stark terms that are even challenging theologically. And what I said at the conclusion to that was that this is actually a primary fruit of actually knowing the Lord, actually following Jesus, actually being born again, that God produces in us a forgiving heart. And today I want to focus on two ways in which our personal forgiveness is linked to that essential understanding of who we are as Christians. So there's two passages, and one is quite short, but the other one is a parable. And the parable that I want to look at briefly with you guys is in Matthew 18, and a lot of us know this well. This is the parable of the unforgiving servant, right? And just to give a brief synopsis of this, there's a guy who owes a ton of money to a king, and he's called to account for that. He's called to pay it back, and he throws himself on the mercy of the king because he simply cannot pay it back. And the king does have mercy, and he forgives his debt, right? And then the guy goes out, happy as a clam, but then he sees another guy who owes him money, and basically does what the king did to him. He says, you got to pay me what you owe. And the guy says, I can't. He does the same thing that man number one did before the king. And instead of forgiving this man his debt, he said, you know what? Throw him away in debtor's prison. You're paying me every cent that you owe. Okay. And no one looking at that, it's very easy to see where Jesus is going with this, right? That how can we be forgiven a great debt by a great king and then turn around and hold other people to account for the things that they owe us? Of course, this is not just talking about financial debt. This is talking about forgiveness. The whole chapter is about forgiveness, right? Now, there's an interesting feature about this parable. And sometimes, so it talks about the actual sums of money that these guys owe. And though our eyes can kind of glaze over and we skip over those parts, right? But when you actually look at what those numbers are, and I'm not going to get too in the weeds about this, okay? But the guy owes the king 10,000 talents, okay? Now, a talent is about 20 years' wages for a laborer, okay? This is billions of dollars if you were to, like, translate it into, you know, modern funds. It is an astronomical sum. And that's the point, right? That we owe God this astronomical sum because of our sin, and he forgives us. So we get that part of it. Now, there's a second, the second part of the parable is often, I think, missed by a lot of people. Sometimes when talking about the man going out on the street and finding another servant who owes him money, it will be said that the guy owes him peanuts, that it's nothing. And that's not quite true, okay? It says that he owes him 100 denarii. Now, a denarii is a day's wage for a laborer, okay? That is not nothing, right? If you think what a day laborer earns in like a day, 30 day, and you're talking about 100 days, okay, this is somewhere in the neighborhood of like, I don't know, depends how much you want to say a day laborer earns, but somewhere in the neighborhood of like 15 grand, okay? Mm. That is not nothing. So Jesus is not saying, look, God has forgiven you all this, and what do these people owe you? Nothing. No, he's acknowledging that forgiveness is costly, right? But as costly as it is nothing compared to the debt God has forgiven us.
0: Yeah.
1: So that's the first real big reason why Christians, you know, who truly understand the gospel are forgiving people, why Jesus ties it so tightly, because of the immense amount we have been forgiven by God, that in light of that, we can go out and do the hard work of forgiveness of those who have truly wronged us. I know that was a lot, but
0: no, but it sets the foundation very strongly. Like, in order for us to be believable with the gospel, we mm-hmm. need to be the evidence of it. No,
1: that's a good way to put it. In order for us to be believable, because this is part of the witness, and you could easily think of how other people seeing that, you know, Jesus tells us that let your good works shine before others, that they may see your good works and glorify your Father in heaven. And certainly the ability to forgive, the extraordinary Christian ability to forgive, right? We follow a Lord who said, Father, forgive them. They don't know what they're doing. Is a testimony and a direct opportunity to speak about the gospel. I forgive because I've been forgiven.
0: Yeah.
1: Now the other aspect of this, the other passage is a little bit briefer, but it's something that that Paul says in Romans 12 chapter 9. Okay. So Paul says this, Romans 12, 19, not 9. So he says, beloved, never avenge yourselves, but leave it to the wrath of God. For it is written, vengeance is mine, I will repay, says the Lord.
0: Hmm.
1: Okay. So, here, this is like the practical, you know, in chapter 12 of Romans, Paul gets on to like the very practical nitty gritty, the implications of the gospel that he laid out in the first half of the book. And here we find the other like main scriptural reason why Christians should be forgiving people. And that is that we have confidence that God will judge justly, right? I can forgive. This person has wronged me. You know, they need to pay for it. There needs to be retribution here. You know what the Christian says, is able to say, I have confidence that God will accomplish that.
0: Yeah.
1: That God will deal perfectly with this person. I won't deal perfectly. I will want to one up the other person. That's what vengeance looks like, right? but it very much is giving it to God.
0: Yeah.
1: And so Paul is able then to say in the very next verse, to the contrary, if your enemy is hungry, feed him. If he is thirsty, give him something to drink. For by so doing, you will heap burning coals on his head, which is, you know, I think a little bit of a interesting word picture. But I think that refers to like the pangs of conscience. Like, I wronged this person. Why is he doing right to me? Again, the inroads into the gospel. And then he finishes that paragraph by saying, do not be overcome by evil, but overcome evil with good.
0: Yeah. Oh, good stuff. Doug, we have to call it to an end today, but just getting started, friends, just barely scratching the surface on forgiveness and why it's so important. Doug will be back tomorrow. You want to know more? Go to emergence.church and see more of Doug's stuff there. Doug, appreciate it. We'll talk to you tomorrow.
1: Talk to you tomorrow, Kevin.
0: Kevin McCullough coming right back from Times Square. Don't go anywhere.
2: Stick around for more of That Kevin next.
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0: is from New York, that Kevin McCullough.
1: Back. Kevin McCullough, glad to have you with us. And thank you to Doug Becker for spending this week with us. Forgiveness is an interesting topic for our How Do We Live segments, because this is a week in which I'm not sure forgiveness is doable on the earthly level with Lindsey Clancy. I mean, if forgiveness is releasing her to allow God to do what he will with her, I guess we can forgive her. But if forgiveness is meant in the moral sense that the sin is now, the debt of the sin is now paid for, that can't be measured out in this life. That's why I don't think the death penalty is out of question for someone who commits this kind of crime. Now, it is for Lindsay because she's in Massachusetts, and they don't do the death penalty in Massachusetts. But on a visceral level, on multiple visceral levels, the idea of forgiving someone who could do this, who could literally violate the most sacred of trusts between small children and a mom. And again, I am coming back to this kind of without any apology. I don't think that there should be anyone supporting and saying, "Oh, she's okay. She didn't really mean it. She was just, you know, insane." I think any time you do something that takes an innocent life, I think that there's something in your programming and in your wiring that is the opposite of that on a human level. I don't think we were intended to kill people and feel good about the killing of people. I genuinely don't believe that is ever how we were created to be. But I will tell you this. People that do things and convince themselves that they're okay to do sometimes eventually get into a scenario where they don't feel the guilt anymore. They don't feel the disruption in their conscience. And it seems important for us to make a stand, if you will, on exactly the things that are sacred, that should be sacred. Because when you are saying that someone should be acquitted that has already confessed to taking the life of innocent children, you're dealing with pretty heinous evil. And if over-medication is a problem, then let's deal with over-medication. If putting drugs together that shouldn't be put together is a problem, then let's deal with all that. But don't make an argument to me that this is a person who should have full agency when she says that she knowingly killed her children. She had enough agency to decide, but not enough agency to be responsible for it. And bombshell testimony, expert testimony in the last 24 hours has seemed to reinforce this. Take a listen.
2: That I found the account of hallucinations to be, as she described it, it would be very, very unusual to experience it that way. Never having, not before, not since, constantly for 18 minutes. However, if this was a thought, an unwelcome, intrusive thought, but still a thought, that's basically, this is your last chance, you have to kill the kids so you can kill yourself, then that would be consistent with thoughts that she'd been experiencing for some time. She'd been having thoughts about harming herself, that she was it was going to be very difficult for her to do this in a way that was that made sense.
1: So there you have one of the top mental health experts that they have in the trial saying that she had never had an hallucination before it. She hasn't had one since. And to have an 18-minute hallucination in which you claim you don't know what you're doing, but you're methodically killing children in the way you kind of meticulously planned. You had to get the exercise bands. You had to have the space to do it. You had to meticulously take them there. You had to send the husband out on an errand. You had to do all the things in order to line up all the moving pieces to make it all happen. What he's in essence saying is that there's no way she didn't know what she was doing. There's no way that she didn't know it. I'm seeing so many women in real life and on different circles on social media that are just saying, don't put this on postpartum depression or psychosis. I had postpartum depression. I didn't kill my kids. And this is the challenge. You're gonna impugn a lot of good mothers and make society question whether or not they're fit because you use this as the excuse. Nope, not buying it. Kevin McCullough coming right back.
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1: All right, welcome back to That Kevin Show. It's the Tuesday edition, and you know that I've been somewhat reluctant to talk about the Lindsey Clancy story, although now that we're coming to the end of the trial and kind of the point where it's all going to culminate, I am talking about it more freely. I wrote about it at townhall.com yesterday. If you want to, go check that out, because that's my more concise thoughts on it. But Linda Perillo is back with me. She joins me every Tuesday. And normally we talk about travel because we both love to travel. But Linda, something that this audience may not know about you is that you are a mom of not one, not two, not three, not four, not five, not six, not seven, but eight Linda Perillo kids. And they are all amazing children. And I know that you have had nothing but joy in being their mom. But the Lindsey Clancy story bothered me from the beginning in that the defense was so willing to use it and so willing to say, oh, postpartum, postpartum, postpartum.
9: Always, always. That's always.
1: And I thought, you know what? What about all the millions and billions of women who have had postpartum that would never, under any circumstance, kill their children? Is that really an excuse? I'm curious what a mom of eight would tell me.
9: No, it's not an excuse. And I think they're looking for it as an excuse for her, because this postpartum psychosis, which I had never heard of before. You've heard of baby blues. You've heard of postpartum depression.
1: I mean, it's all on the continuum of being postpartum.
9: But the thing is, postpartum psychosis, from what I understand, is way down the line. It's like 7 or 8 months into the process. So, you know, we also confuse, Kevin, baby blues, which are normal hormonal changes when you have a baby, with postpartum depression. And when you use the term postpartum depression so loosely to exonerate, you know, a woman that's gone crazy after she's had a baby, when, as you point out, we've been having baby for billions and gazillions of years. And is it tough? Yeah, it's tough in the beginning. The adjustment's tough. But like you said, where's the license to harm or your kid? I'm sorry, there's a line there.
1: And I kind of think if you make that an easy excuse, I just think you're insulting millions of moms that have suffered through postpartum depression as bad as what this one had and didn't kill their kids.
9: Right.
1: Like, it shouldn't be like, oh, I just give up on everything. Okay, I guess I can kill my kids.
9: Well, I don't feel good. I feel like I'm going to hurt the baby. Here, take the baby. I can't do this. Go away. Get a therapist. Whatever you got to do. To not have that happen, you know, maybe easier said than done, Kevin. You know, like I said, I mean, I haven't been in that position. Thank the good Lord. We don't know what she was going through, but what was she going through? Like, but again, we cannot exonerate her for killing her children. They are innocent and dependent upon their mother at that moment. You realize that. Another thing.
1: I was on Ed Henry last night on Newsmax, and he played a little sounder from a news package. And in the package, there was a soundbite from a woman who's outside the courthouse, one of these women, and they all look the same, middle-aged, white, probably middle to upper-class, liberal, white women. And she kind of just I don't know. She was, you could tell she was kind of fascinated that she was on camera for the first time because she kind of had that look in her eye like, oh, I'm on TV and I've never been on TV before. And like, you know how they look. It's that thing that they do with their eyes and everything. And she's like, well, we're just out here for a really good cause.
9: A really good cause.
1: And it stopped me in my tracks. And Ed didn't come to me right away, so I didn't get to react to it. He went to the other guy. But I thought, a really good cause? What about the Lindsey Clancy trial can you classify as being a really good cause? Like, you're supporting, you're there holding up the Taylor Swift heart hands to the camera as a big group in your pink shirts, all united, saying that what? You support someone who took one child into a room, put rubber bands around their neck, squeezed it until they suffocated, went and got the next one, brought them in, did the same thing. And can you imagine the horror that those kids knew in coming that they were next? But she did that three times. Three times is premeditation. It, like, even if you're like really wacko on the first one, you're like, what did I do? I lost my mind. I killed my first kid. Well, what about the second one? You went back out, got them, brought them in, went through. I mean, you could probably detail 14 different choices that she made in between each child. That she proactively made. I'm going to go walk outside. I'm going to get the child. I'm going to bring him in. I'm going to lay him on the bed. I'm going to put the rubber band around their neck. I'm going to squeeze it. Like all the. So I don't think you get away with saying it wasn't premeditated. And you've already said that you did it. And I just don't think society can look on this and go, oh, okay, we understand.
9: Here are the good causes. You want a good cause? Why don't you support the husband? Because that guy is suffering more than anybody. Those children are dead. They're not suffering anymore. That guy's got to live with this the rest of his life. And he lost three children to the mother of his children. That's the sick part. I feel badly for Patrick Clancy.
1: Well, let me ask you this, too, because I think that there is no greater betrayal of power in the universe than a mom taking the life of her own child.
9: Agreed. As a Christian woman, as a Catholic, as a devout Catholic, you want to do what the Lord would ask, and that would be to forgive. But, you know, one of the things about forgiveness, Kevin, is we cannot forget, and it doesn't mean that you have to align yourself with what she did as being okay. You know, it just means that you say, Lord, have mercy on her. I don't hate her, and I understand and have empathy for what she did, but it doesn't mean you have to say, well, it's all over now. Oh, let her go. We forgave her.
1: I certainly don't think an acquittal in any way would ever be looked upon. I think, and from a human perspective, I just think it's hard to forgive some of these people that do really heinous things, and I think that's why they have to face Jesus themselves and say, either, Lord, I'm sorry, and I choose not to be this person, or whatever. But that's between them. We as a society have a responsibility to send the message very strongly that we do not advocate the killing of kids, and that we need to do everything we can to prevent that going forward. Anyway, Linda, always good to see you. Thanks for stopping by. And come and see us. We're going to be taping some fun stuff on September 1st, 1 week from tonight. If you're in the New York tri-state area, come to Arthur Avenue, Mario's. We're going to have a full hour of travel chat, and then we're going to have a full hour of tourism stuff. It's going to be a lot of fun. 5 to 7:30, Mario's on Arthur Avenue. Come out and see us. Linda, we'll talk to you then.
9: You got it, Kev.
0: Stick around for more of That Kevin next.
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17: 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All right. I've also got, we've talked about a lot of less than, rosy thoughts today. Let's end the hour with something fun. Are you looking for entertainment that the whole family can actually agree upon? One of the things in our house that's really interesting is that after dinner, we sometimes will say, okay, are we going to watch something? And if we watch, what are we going to watch? And we now have, an 11-year-old, a 13, almost 14-year-old, a 16-year-old, and the two moms and dads and two kittens. And it's hard to agree, for all of us to agree. But what if you did have something for the whole family that everyone did agree on? That's where I want you to meet Ekkel.com, EKKL.com. 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And check that out. So I was on
1: I mentioned this in the first segment. I was on with Ed Henry last night on Newsmax. And ironically, in addition to the story about Lindsey Clancy, we touched on a couple of other things. And I may actually save the audio for when we're done at the end of the show, but it's just the amount of stories that are bubbling up to the top right now without common sense attached to them are really, it's insufferable. Randy Weingarten, who you may recall is the head of the National Federation of Teachers, or is it it's an American Federation of Teachers, one of the two, NFT or AFT, I don't remember, but she went on social media yesterday and lambasted Target stores. Now, what were the Target stores doing? Were they putting the Pride gear for Pride Month up in the prominently displayed area of the store like they did a couple of years ago? No, that's not what they were doing. What were they doing? Why was she calling for a boycott of Target? Why was she going after Target? Why was she targeting Target? Well, she finally got to explaining what it was all about, like halfway through her screed, which turned out to be Target didn't speak up during the ICE raids in Minnesota. And Target, in her mind, I guess, had an obligation to do so because they have a big headquarters in Minnesota. So they should have spoken up, but they didn't. So now we have to cancel Target because they didn't speak out against ICE. So literally, the not doing of something is now worth being boycotted over. Friends, the whack jobs believe that they can force you to care. You will be made to care, or you will be canceled. Well, I won't cancel, but they'll try. Kevin McCullough coming right back.

0: Jolene and I Will Always Love You. Born in Tennessee, she rose from humble beginnings to become a country music icon. The U.S. Supreme Court is allowing the administration to advance mail ballot safeguards. Correspondent Ken Lorman has an update.
1: The court declined to stop President Trump's executive order restricting mail-in ballot distribution. However, the justices did not rule on the order's legality, saying the 23 Democrat-led states and Washington, D.C. challenged it too early based on speculative concerns. The policy directs agencies to compile voter eligibility lists and requires the Postal Service to send ballots only to approved voters. The administration is moving quickly to put safeguards in place before the November 3rd elections. Ken Lorman reporting.
0: South Carolina voters head to the polls today to decide which Republican will be on the ballot in November. Congressman Ralph Norman says he can't understand why President Trump has chosen to invest so heavily into his opponent, Darlene Graham, the sister of former Senator Lindsey Graham.
2: Why? I don't understand him putting all this money into a race that South Carolina is going to decide. Why not put it in the races that are questionable, that they really need a conservative to keep the majority? I don't understand that.
0: Senator Lindsey Graham passed away earlier this year. Congressman Norman was interviewed by the Salem Radio Network. Despite ongoing tensions in the Strait of Hormuz, things are booming on Wall Street. Right now, the Dow is up by 155 points, and NASDAQ up by 152. More at townhall.com.
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0: everything you need to know about the top headlines of the day and a perspective that will give you some eternity to it, plus practical tips for family life, spiritual life, and good old regular life. It's Kevin McCullough, Monday through Friday, on That Kevin Show. And now, from the Connors and Sullivan Broadcast Studios, the man who is not what he wants to be, but is way grateful that he's not who he used to be, here's the
1: McCullough. I said from the top of the show today we were going to talk about two different legal matters in our country, and we did cover one of them in great detail in the first hour, the Lindsey Clancy trial. Zach Smith is going to be with me later this hour from the Heritage Foundation, talking about some of the legal ramifications of that, but also the legal ramifications of our other big legal story today, which is a ginormous win for the Trump administration at the Supreme Court. Now, of course, it was a Massachusetts judge that had to be overruled. Of course, she had been appointed by Barack Obama. And of course, when President Trump signed an executive order in March requiring, get this, basic verification safeguards for mail-in voting, ooh, so controversial. The president signed an executive order that required basic verification safeguards for mail-in vote. Oh, my goodness. He's so out of control. I saw Robert De Niro on social yesterday, and he was wearing a Canadian shirt with a big Canadian flag and words on it that said, "Don't worry, Canada, we hate him too." Except that we don't. We overwhelmingly elected him by a majority of the country, a majority of popular votes, an overwhelming majority of electoral votes. And the Robert De Niros of the world, you can just go, you know, pound, chop wood, because you're not gonna find any, strong Canadian sympathizers. Our farmers being taken to the woodshed by Canada. The massive imbalance in what we do with them is all that the president is trying to correct. So the fact that De Niro took it the way he did and did it the way he had the opportunity to, and then, yeah, we hate him too. Well, you may hate him, but you don't speak for all of us, Bob De Niro. So thanks for not, you know, lumping us all together there, except that you kind of did. Anyway, so I understand that the president signing an executive order in March that required basic verification safeguards for mail-in voting. Oh, it's so controversial. The judge Indira Talwani in Boston, when he signed that, blocked the federal government from applying key provisions in 23 states and the District of Columbia ahead of this year's elections. But on Monday, the Supreme Court said, nope, can't do that, Judge. Not on the merits, not yet. But the administration can move forward. That's what the Supreme Court said yesterday. And before anybody starts hyperventilating about voter suppression, let's look at what Trump actually ordered. He directed Homeland Security to compile lists of adult U.S. citizens and make that information available to state election officials before federal elections. Why? So that states have another tool for verifying who is actually eligible to vote. He told the Attorney General to prioritize prosecutions when officials knowingly issue federal ballots to people who aren't eligible to receive them. So he does two things. He says, Homeland Security, make lists of legal voters available to the local states. And number two, Attorney General, prioritize prosecutions when officials allow federal ballots to be sent to people that should not receive them. He also directed the Postal Service, another agency that's under the executive branch, by the way, he directed the Postal Service toward a system in which states identify the voters who are supposed to receive mail-in ballots before those ballots start moving through the mail. And that's it. Read the decision again if you need to. All we're talking about is verifying eligibility, enforcing laws already on the books, and knowing who is supposed to receive a ballot before the government puts one in the mail. And apparently this was alarming enough that 23 states and the District of Columbia went running to federal court before much of it had even happened. Which brings us to the Supreme Court, and brings us to the Supreme Court today. The majority didn't need to settle every future constitutional question surrounding Trump's order to expose the problem with Talwani's injunction. The court basically told the states, you're not there yet. The DHS provision is currently an instruction from the president to his own subordinate. The states haven't yet been ordered to do anything under it. Trump's direction to the attorney general about prosecuting priorities, presidents direct the executive branch enforcement priorities all the time. That's the job. And the Postal Service provision hadn't even reached the point of a final rule when the states sued. So what exactly was Judge Talwani stopping? Let me make a comparison. You ever know that your kids did something that they weren't supposed to do, but you didn't know it, but you saw them being overly defensive about something that they shouldn't have been overly defensive about? Like they kind of indicated that there was something. That's what she did. The states went to court over consequences that in significant part had not occurred. A federal district judge nevertheless stopped the administration from moving ahead, and the Supreme Court said, nope, too early. Nobody's been hurt. Nothing's been done here. If a state is mailing ballots, election officials should know that the people receiving them are entitled to receive them. And if the federal government already possesses information that can help states maintain accurate voter records, they should use it. You'll notice I keep coming back to how basic this is. We require identification and verification for countless things in American life. And many of them considerably less consequential than choosing the people who run the country. Yet somehow, election verification continually gets treated as though asking a government database to confirm eligibility is the first scene in a dystopian novel. It isn't. This is basic election integrity, and voters have every right to demand it, and in the election of Donald Trump, they kind of did. The resistance to even modest verification measures is exactly why confidence in elections has become such a problem. Americans shouldn't have to wonder whether voter rolls are accurate. They shouldn't have to wonder whether ballots are being mailed where they're supposed to go. They shouldn't have to discover after an election that officials possessed information capable of identifying problems but weren't using it. Election integrity isn't complicated. Know who's eligible. Know where the ballots are going. Punish officials who violate the law. Count lawful votes. Then publish the results and stand by them. Judge Talwani tried to freeze portions of Trump's effort before the feared consequences had even materialized. And again, I think they protest too much. It's the kid fast-chatting you when you walked in before you even knew that they did anything wrong. 23 states and D.C. wanted one federal judge in Massachusetts to stop election integrity before much of the machinery they were complaining about had even started moving. Think about that. The administration says it wants better eligibility verification, and the response was, the response wasn't, well, let's see if it works, and it wasn't like, well, we think that's a good idea. It was, get a judge. And for now, the Supreme Court has said no. States may have opportunities to litigate concrete applications of these policies, but they don't get to turn speculation about what might happen into a nationwide roadblock against the president doing what the executive branch is legally permitted and expected to do. And that's good. President Trump should move ahead, figure out who's eligible, make sure ballots go only where they're supposed to, enforce the law when somebody knowingly breaks it, and count every lawful vote. For the life of me, I still can't figure out which one of those we're supposed to be afraid of. But good on the Supreme Court and good on President Trump. Kevin McCullough, come right back.
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9: Here he is from New York, That Kevin, Kevin McCullough.
1: It's Tuesday, and as I said in the commentary, a great win for the president yesterday at the Supreme Court. It's not a permanent thing, but at least the court had enough sense to say, hey, nobody's been harmed by the idea of this policy just yet. Let's wait until, you know, let's not put the cart in front of the horse kind of thing. And I think that at the end of the day, they're going to be consistent with this. But let me get some other perspective. KT McFarland is back with us. We normally talk about national security and foreign policy stuff. KT has traveled the world extensively, not just for presidents, but also independently. And KT, one of the things that I am amazed at, and it does not get mentioned in our discussion of this here in the U.S. very much, but we have like 1960s level elections when the rest of the world is kind of like on 2021 in terms of like the security, the reliability, the way they do them, the confidence that they have in them. And I know that there's no reason why we should be. Particularly when it comes to voter integrity and making sure that we have accurate results. Your thoughts on what the Supreme Court did?
10: You know, we're the laughingstock of the world for our elections. We're held up by the world as a nation of laws, the world's greatest democracy, and yet every time we go through our election season, it's not an election day. It's like an election month.
1: Right.
10: So not only are the elections sort of long running, and even when election day comes and goes, it seems you can still vote after election day. And the fact that you have one election result, what looks like an election result on election evening, and then, oops, it changes completely overnight. And the fact that it always changes in one direction, and it usually changes in the big cities, in the corrupt, incompetent big cities that are competent only at one thing, which is unfair. So it's about time. The technology has been there for a long time. And anyone who says that you don't need identification to vote is somebody who's cheating.
1: Yeah.
10: Because you have identification to do everything, to enter a federal building. You have to have identification, you know, for every step of your day. How many times a day do you use identification? But the one place you're not allowed to is the one place that is supposed to be most sacred. The most sacred right of an American citizen is to exercise their vote, their right to vote. So it's about time. I'm glad the Supreme Court did it. I hope we tighten up the rules. I hope we bring back things like voter ID. And the one way we could do it, I've always thought, is to, on election day, only vote on one day unless you have a, you know, permission slip not to, is to federalize all of the election sites for one day, because to get into a federal building, you need to show an ID.
1: Huh. Hadn't thought about that, but if you did that, of course, blue states that would deem, you know, honest elections a loss, they're going to fight it. And they did fight it. Like this case that was before the court, I found it to be hilarious. By the way, this win doesn't put any new laws into play. This win doesn't do anything different than what's already been done. It's just allowing the standards to be, you know, made consistent in blue states that red states have adopted already for quite some time. But the people that are opposing it, KT, they're fighting for things like leaving bad names and unverified addresses on the voter rolls so that ballots can be sent to nowhere. Like it's like it's when you get into the details of what they actually sued for, you're like, wait, you're literally filing a lawsuit against the administration for the purpose of cheating.
10: You know, I think the one great thing that Donald Trump has brought back is common sense. Whether it's common sense over women playing in women's sports, not men playing in women's sports, whether it's the whole DEI agenda, whether it's the whole racist thing of rewarding people for whatever their aggrievement is, as opposed to rewarding them for their capabilities. I mean, the most obvious thing is you want to know that American elections are safe and secure, and one of the ways you do that is to have a clean voting roll. And one of the ways you do that is when people die, you take them off the voting roll, or when people move, you take them off that voting roll. Or you actually have to have someone prove citizenship in order to register to vote. You scratch your head when you realize the twists and turns and pretzel-like shapes that some of the inner cities and the red states are trying to do in order to cheat. Yeah. And it leads you to believe, you know, if it looks like a dog and it walks like a dog and it, you know,
1: barks like a dog,
10: guess what? It's probably a dog. And it's not just the fairness of it and to make sure they are, but it's the underlying premise of democracy is that our elections are fair. And we have the right to govern ourselves, and we have the right to choose our leaders. And if you take away that foundational principle of the Constitution and a democracy, what do you have left? It's a banana republic. So I think it's a very good day for the world that the Supreme Court did this, and I certainly hope that we continue in that direction. Clean up the voter rolls, make sure people vote who are citizens and nobody else gets to vote, and to make citizenship not only a privilege but a responsibility.
1: Well, and it's one of those things where we can lead the way and show the way. And I want to ask you about this because I know that this was all connected. There was this voting machine company, Dominion. They filed a bunch of lawsuits, got a lot of people to pay a lot of money for things. We're learning things about that company that turned out not to be exactly as stated as well. But like in places like Venezuela, where, and I know that in your lifetime, you remember the Venezuela of the past that was prosperous, that was thriving, that was, you know, had a huge energy industry and was working well to make its people's lives better. And the way the corrupt powers came in is they overtook it with shoddy elections, and then they kept those shoddy election practices in place to keep those dictators in place until we went in there and said, Maduro, you're out.
10: The fact that the United States of America, with all of our technological capabilities and the wealth and everything else, somehow can't get their act together in a simple election, I don't know. It makes us look like a laughingstock to the world. And it also is to tell the world we don't really care about real elections when we do. So I think it not only is going to be important for confidence that the American citizens have in the integrity of their elections, but if we can turn this around and clean it up, then we've become a real example to the world.
1: Yeah.
10: And I keep looking back at the state of Florida in 2000. The state of Florida was a mess. Remember, it took 2 months before you could figure out who really won the election, because there were
1: the hanging
10: voting
1: chads.
10: Machines that didn't work.
1: Yeah.
10: There were hanging chads, and you know, and it was just a joke. Well, what did Florida do out of embarrassment and shame? It cleaned up its voter rolls. It cleaned up its method of voting. It had early voting, but with identification.
1: And with a definitive cutoff date.
10: And a definitive cutoff date. And so by election day, and I know this because my daughter is a state representative in Florida, mm-hmm. Representative Fiona McFarland. By election night, within 20 minutes after the polls closed, you know who won.
1: Yeah.
10: And you know by how much. And if you try to cheat the system in Florida, if you try to register in two places and vote in two places or get your dog registered, you are caught. You have fines to pay and jail services, jail sentences to serve. So if Florida can do it, anybody can do it.
1: Yeah, and what's really discouraging about that, and I know that you love New York City, but like the city can't, L.A. couldn't count mayoral votes in the same length of time that Florida can count the entire state. Like this is one of those things where you look at it and go, there's got to be something wrong here. Real last question, very quick. Since Trump's been back, every Western Hemispheric election has gone to the non-Marxist. They've kicked a lot of Marxists out of our Western Hemisphere. To what influence do you attribute Donald Trump to that?
10: 100%. For a couple of reasons. One, when Milei in Argentina came into power, Trump backed him. And Milei came into power saying, I'm going to do what Trump did. I'm going to cut out government waste, fraud, and abuse. And so he did. He eliminated like 30% of the government bureaucracy. It turned around the economy. It's turned around the country. In El Salvador, Bukele, the leader Bukele said, I'm going to call it what it is. If they're gang members, I'm putting them in jail. And I'm not going to be worried about their rights. I'm worried about the people that they're killing.
1: Right.
10: And so that turned around. And then the other thing is that we stopped giving, the United States, USAID stopped giving grants and monies
1: right.
10: to a lot of those anti-American groups that we were, believe it or not, we were paying anti-American groups just to do their anti-American thing and their anti-capitalist and their anti-democracy thing. We were paying for it. We cut that out. And so that's changed the environment. And I think nothing succeeds like success.
1: Yeah.
10: Countries in that region are the United States. Now we have Argentina, and there are probably six more countries in South America and Latin America and Central America that have changed their governance, and they're all thriving. So I think that the last piece of the Western Hemisphere will be Cuba, and I do think that we will have a new government, a post-communist government in Cuba, and that Cuba will be a prosperous, successful nation, and that'll happen sooner rather than later.
1: Well, it is amazing when the USAID funds dried up how quickly those elections all swung one way. And I just think the truth speaks for itself. KT McFarland, always appreciate your insights. Thank you, lady.
10: Thank you.
1: You got it. Kevin McCullough coming right back.
9: Stick around for more of That Kevin next. I'm Kevin Cottrell here with Dan Buttafuoco, one of our good friends of the radio station, and he has been an attorney, Dan, how many years now?
11: 41 years.
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14: This is Ed Morrissey of HotAir.com for Town Hall. Freedom stood up for reality, and the crowd went nuts. Enes Kanter Freedom attended a WNBA game with a T-shirt that defined a woman as an adult human female. The shirt provoked a profane response from Chicago Sky players, leading the league to eject Freedom from the arena, in every possible sense. When was the last time anyone saw a player in the NBA, NFL, Major League Baseball, NHL lose their minds and their focus over a T-shirt in the stands? This is the second time in a week for the WNBA in which a team either threatened to expel or outright expelled fans for wearing T-shirts that only express support for biology as the definition of women. This isn't a sports league. It's a struggle session with cardio. It is a cult of progressivism and microcosm where dissent has to be silenced and truth banished. It may be a clown show at the WNBA, but writ large, it really is a danger to freedom, not just Enes Kanter freedom. I'm Ed Morrissey.
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0: says from New York, that Kevin McCullough.
1: Welcome back. Kevin McCullough, glad to have you with us. It's That Kevin Show, thatkevinshow.com for all things related, whether it's the TV clips, the column, all the stuff. And you know that I've written a lot this summer, much more than I ever anticipated, about the men and women's sports issue, as it is still being thrust upon us literally by the most profitable women's sports league in the country right now. There's no other league on par with the WNBA in terms of TV contracts and everything else. And yet that seems to be the place where if you show up with a shirt that says XX-XY, you get thrown out of a game. While if you show up to watch a game saying something like "All trans lives matter" or something like that, they welcome you and applaud you, and you're allowed to stay. Not only at the Barclays Center did they have this protest outside, there were messages that they put up on the scoreboard inside the game that were allowed to take positions on this, and there were three pro-trans positions broadcast on the super screen inside. The one woman who was from the XX-XY Corporation, which is just a clothing brand. There's nothing more sinister to it than that. It's just this clothing brand with those letters on it. She was not allowed to have her message displayed to the New York Liberty's home team. So it's kind of interesting that this double standard exists. Alexandra Bauer is back with us from Moms for Liberty of Bergen County here in the tri-state area. And Alex, it's not just the NBA that's having this issue. There are governors that are still trying to live in their own reality as well. And sadly, you live in a state where one of them exists. Mikey Sherrill has been on a rampage of sorts, if you will, in recent days, signing laws that prevent people from doing basic constitutional things like expressing their faith or praying in public places and in certain ways and certain times. Tell us a little bit about what she's trying to do.
2: Yeah, she's basically going to fine you and throw you in jail if you are praying outside of any sort of women's reproductive health clinics, abortion clinics, things like that. She's saying that it's going to be intimidating to those people having to go in and get whatever procedures or help that they want. Who's going to be the judge of that? Who is going to be the person that says, oh, yes, that's intimidating or that's not? I mean, this is probably the wildest thing that I've seen her do, but actually do so far. 2 months ago, she actually wanted the legislation that was going through, and it sort of changed a little bit before it got to her desk, was that even if you spoke about it to anybody. So, for instance, if I were to speak to someone and give someone advice, they could then come after me just for giving advice. At any time, anywhere, if I were to make a video and talk about something like that, they could come after me. They knew that that was just off the deep end. And they ended up changing the language before the bill actually got on her desk. But, you know, she is completely anti the residents of New Jersey. She really is. She listens to a very small amount of people, and these are the people that she sort of, you know, kneels to, if you would. It's not the majority of New Jersey. And that's what she needs to understand. Frankly, nobody wanted her as our governor. We didn't vote her in. I mean,
1: well,
2: extra votes come from?
1: I have significant issue with the New Jersey totals from her gubernatorial race.
2: They figure, well, someone's not going to be paying attention and maybe we'll get away with it. But the difference is we are paying attention.
1: For people that are not familiar with Moms for Liberty, real quickly, give us the mission, what they're about, how people can join.
2: Yeah, Moms for Liberty. So we want to empower parents. And the way we do that is we teach them, we educate them, and we give them the tools so that they understand their parental rights and that this way they can stand up for their children. You know, you have 100% God-given rights to, you know, decide the education for your children, how they're brought up, their morals and values. And that is not something that anybody can take away from you. But, you know, sometimes it's confusing. Maybe you've never been to a Board of Ed meeting. Maybe you just don't know the curriculum. You have a lot of questions. So we help people with that. They can go to momsforliberty.org, and there's a cute little map on there, and you can find your chapter, and it will connect you to us. So, you know, and we're happy to help everybody. I know that there's not a chapter in every county. I'm actually the ambassador now for New Jersey, so I'm able to help out the entire state. So just reach out to me. Also have social media, Moms for Liberty, Facebook, X. You know, I think we're going to have MySpace soon.
1: So what are Moms for Liberty's plans for November? Are you guys involved in
2: we've
1: got a lot of congressional races.
2: Yeah, well, so we only endorse school candidates for now. So Board of Ed or superintendent, things like that. That's what we're about. That's what we try to help people, because, you know, you really do have to start on that, you know, local scale.
1: All politics is local. Yeah.
2: That's correct. You really have to start there. So we help parents run for Board of Ed, or help them, you know, go to the Board of Ed meeting so that they understand how they're run, what they're allowed to change, things like that. So we're very busy vetting candidates and endorsing them and helping them. So we're super busy with that. And then we also have our yearly Moms for Liberty Summit happening. This year it's in Dallas, October 8th to the 10th. And that's a great thing to go to. You don't have to be, a chapter leader to attend that. You could just be a parent that wants more information. We have awesome speakers. We have awesome breakout sessions that really help give you those tools to, you know, effectively help your children have the best education that they can get.
1: Alex Bauer, thank you for all that you're doing. Friends, stay right here. We're coming right back to Times Square. Don't go away.
2: Thank you.
1: Hi, Kevin McCullough. 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Just 2 weeks before his tragic assassination on September 10th, 2025, conservative leader Charlie Kirk sat down for one of his final interviews to wrestle with a timeless question. Does God still speak today? That conversation became the foundation for the powerful and provocative new documentary, Can You Hear Me Now?, that explores prophecy, faith, scripture, history, and the role believers are called to play in our culture today. 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If you appreciate thoughtful conversations about faith, history, and the public square, I believe you'll find this film compelling. 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
1: Welcome back to Times Square. It's That Kevin Show, thatkevinshow.com. And as I have been making mention of throughout the show today, pretty big win for the president at the Supreme Court yesterday. And it has to do with this year's elections, which is kind of exciting. Zach Smith is back with us from the Heritage Foundation, senior legal fellow with the Heritage Foundation. And Zach, we've got two kind of big court things that we're thinking about today. The Lindsey Clancy case, I'll ask you about that in a second. But this Supreme Court win for the administration allows them to actually hold people accountable in blue states in this election cycle to make sure that they play right.
2: Yeah, look, well, thanks for having me on the show today, Kevin. I think it's important to understand exactly what President Trump's executive order was trying to do. It essentially had three pieces to it. The first is it ordered the Secretary of Homeland Security to provide citizenship lists to states in advance of elections. That way states could use those and check their voter rolls if they wanted to. The court made clear that was a directive President Trump gave to DHS. There was nothing for states to do. And so the states' rights weren't violated. There was no harm to the states by the president simply telling the DHS secretary to take this step. The second piece of this was President Trump ordered the attorney general to prioritize prosecuting individuals who illegally provided ballots to ineligible voters. Again, there's no harm to states. The president's simply telling the attorney general what types of prosecutions to prioritize. Now, the third piece that's gotten most of the attention is the Postal Service regulation, where the president is ordering the Postal Service not to take any particular action, but simply to start a rulemaking process so that the Postal Service can better check and track mail-in or absentee ballots. And if you read the Supreme Court's decision, the majority opinion that it released yesterday, the justices said that there was nothing for the states to do. The president hadn't even given the Postal Service an order. He'd simply told them to start the rulemaking process, to consider evidence, and come out with a proposed policy. Now, since the states filed suit, the Postal Service has come out with that proposed regulation, but the justices said that didn't matter because at the time the states filed suit, nothing yet had happened.
1: Yeah. Well, and nobody's been harmed in any of it. So what are they even suing for? Like, that's the thing that, like, and, you know, there's this, when you're a parent, you kind of know things, right? So, you know, if you're getting too much explanation about something you didn't even ask about, that something probably happened that you probably need to know about. I kind of feel like that's what they did here. They're like, well, you know, you can't do that because, and we're not saying anything. Like, you're kind of putting all the smoke signals out before anything's been accused.
2: Well, and look, I think one of the interesting things from yesterday's decision is a 6-3 decision with the three liberal justices dissenting. What stood out to me is Justice Sotomayor and Justice Kagan issued their own dissenting opinion. Justice Sotomayor wrote it. Justice Kagan joined it. But neither of them joined Justice Ketanji Brown Jackson's separate dissenting opinion. And we've seen this over the course of the past several years. It seems like Justice Jackson is alienating many of her colleagues. In her is very lengthy, very incendiary dissenting opinion, she accused her colleagues of taking their eye off the ball. She accused the Trump administration of trying to foment chaos before the upcoming election. And unfortunately, this just seems to be the latest installment of Justice Jackson writing for her social media audience, writing for cable news pundits, instead of really engaging and addressing with the substance of the claims that were being raised. This is obviously a tragic case all around. Lindsey Clancy and her husband have filed medical malpractice suits against her medical providers. This has been a big part of this trial. She clearly had a lot of medications from a lot of different providers that don't seem like they were always checking with how those medications interacted. But to your point, Kevin, the fundamental question that the jury has to decide in this case, did she know right from wrong when she killed her children? Was she able to control her actions? Now, the problem the prosecution may have in this case is Massachusetts is somewhat of an outlier when it comes to their insanity defense, because that's essentially what Lindsey Clancy is raising, insanity defense. And after John Hinckley tried to assassinate President Reagan in the 1980s, the federal government and most states changed the way their insanity defense worked. Typically, in most states, if a defendant raises a plea of not guilty by reason of insanity, they bear the burden. The burden shifts to the defendant to show that they were legally insane at the time they committed the prohibited act. That's not what happens in Massachusetts. As long as a defendant even raises the possibility of legal insanity, the prosecution then has to go through this lengthy process and essentially disprove their legal insanity claim. And so this can be problematic for the prosecution. It also, Massachusetts is also an outlier in that there's a second avenue for Lindsey Clancy to avoid legal accountability. In most states, you have to show, a defendant has to show that they didn't know the difference from right and wrong. Massachusetts provides a second avenue to be claimed legally insane. Lindsey Clancy can show what's known as an irresistible impulse. She can say, even if she knew what she was doing was wrong at the time she did it, if she couldn't control her actions, she could still escape a guilty verdict on that basis alone. That's why we heard so much expert testimony from her psychologists and psychiatrists, from the state as well. And that's what the jury is going to have to wrestle with at the end of the day.
0: Well, can't anybody who's done something that they're ashamed of later claim poor impulse control? I mean,
2: and I think what Lindsey Clancy is claiming here about postpartum psychosis, as I understand it, the defense is essentially postpartum psychosis is different than postpartum depression.
0: That's what they're trying to say. Correct. I talked to a lot of, I've known so many personal friends that have had postpartum issues, post-pregnancies, and I don't know. It seems like there's a lot of women that experience these kinds of pains and uncomfortable situations after birth, and I don't know a single one of them that have ever said, oh, the solution, kill my kids. Like, it just, I don't know. It's coming up really, and I think that normal everyday people are kind of feeling like, well, don't pawn that off on just someone who's saying that they struggle with that, because there have been millions of women who have struggled with it valiantly and come through the other side with no impulse to kill their children. And I've known a few that have said, you know, I had dark moments, but I gave my baby to my husband and I said, I need to go for a walk and, you know, calm herself down, etc. There's so many other options. We cannot countenance killing innocent children and say, okay, get out of jail free card, which is not going to be her life. She's going to be paralyzed forever. So it's one of those things. But Zach, always appreciate your insights. Thanks for being here.
2: Of course. Thanks for having me on.
0: Kevin McCullough coming right back from Times Square. Stick around
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0: So glad to have you with us. Kevin McCullough, glad to be here. Final few minutes. Hey, speaking of which, I've got a very exciting thing that we're gonna roll right off the truck on Friday, right at the top of the show. You've heard me interview the folks from Dominion.chat, the incredible Christian-centered, God-centered, common-sense, and truth-based AI system that competes with ChatGPT or Claude or, you know, any of those, but is worldview steeped in the Bible and in truth. Well, on Friday, at the beginning of the show, be listening at 2 p.m., because we're going to have a massive, massive prize to tell you about. And I want you to be looking forward to it Friday at 2 p.m. Eastern when we kick the show off at the top of the show live. And if you don't take the show live, if you don't get the show live in your market, then get online and listen Miami The Word or New York The Word. But look up the stations that are live at 2 o'clock on Friday afternoon, and then be ready to take action, because there's going to be something a little bit in it for you. That's all I can tell you about. But Dominion.chat is going to be supplying an incredible surprise on Friday, starting right at 2 o'clock when we kick the show off. So I want you to be here for that when the time comes. I also want you to go to thatkevinshow.com, and I want you to pull down the promotions banner and click on it, because when you go to the promotions page at thatkevinshow.com, you're going to have a chance to enter for your chance to win an $11,000 cruise on the Freedom Voyage sweepstakes. This is kind of in conjunction with the uprising, but that's the story about freedom in England. Gulf of America, luxury cruise for two will be your freedom celebration. One epic fight for freedom, one unforgettable voyage, one incredible grand prize worth $11,000. And this September, Experience the Uprising, a powerful new film from acclaimed director Paul Greengrass, starring Andrew Garfield, inspired by the true story of a legendary rebellion against the tyranny of King Richard II. The Uprising follows an army of ordinary people who rise together to fight for injustice and survival. It arrives in theaters, ironically, on September 11th. And to celebrate the film, we're giving you a chance to embark on a freedom-inspired adventure of your own. 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You get a Neptune suite for two. You get a round-trip airfare for two. 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
1: On today's edition of Real Life Radio, Pastor Jack continues now with his series called The Life and Times of Jesus Christ and a message titled Christ and His Redemption. Now, this is a series about who Jesus really is, not the Jesus of popular opinion, but the Jesus of the Bible, God himself, who stepped into our world. Now, in this message, we'll discover why every one of us needs to be redeemed and why Christ alone is the only one who can do that. You see, redemption means someone pays a price for someone to go free. And deep down, we all know we can't save ourselves. And no matter how hard we try, we can't earn our way to God. And the good news is that we don't have to. Jesus already paid that price for us. So today, Pastor Jack teaches that every person in every culture is searching for a way to be made right with God. We can't buy it, can't work for it, or hand it off to someone else, because Christ alone is our Redeemer. Before we get into the message, I had a chance to sit down with Pastor Jack and talk about it with him. So let's get into that. And we're continuing now with our Life and Times of Jesus Christ series, and we're calling this Christ and His Redemption. You start out, Pastor Jack, with a blue chip redemption stamps as a kid, right?
2: Yeah.
1: hoping that mom would spend a whole ton, you know, at the supermarket or the gas station so that you'd, you know, you'd rack up more of them. Now the young people are in our audience are going, what? Blue chip? What?
2: Yeah.
1: Green stamps? What?
2: But Davey, they are correct. It is the time when dinosaurs ruled the earth. So.
1: Yeah, it does go back. So how does that little memory, right, crack open what redemption actually is?
2: Yeah, you know what? Because when I was a little kid, my thinking was this, put more stuff in the basket. If we just put more food and boxes and stuff and stored junk, right, in the basket, the more my mom will have to spend and the more, the greater the redemption at the store that I got to go down with those little stamps and cash in those things and get a really cool toy like a Tonka truck.
1: Right.
2: Well, first of all, to me, it was all free. Everything was free. What a great world. Think about it. Everything's free and I get to get whatever I want. Wow. How cool is that? Well, yeah. It's not free. Somebody had to pay for me to be a recipient of those redemption stamps. Well, guess what? Somebody paid the price at the cross so that I could experience the redemption price of my life. I'm a sinner. You're a sinner too, my friend. Lost without Christ. He went and he redeemed. He did it all. All my sin was put into his basket and he paid for it and I got to go free. Which, by the way, Davey, there's nothing fair about that. That's not fair. Salvation's not fair.
1: Yeah.
2: Because fair is you and I inheriting hell. But God is redemptive. He takes what's ruined and he delivers it and makes it right.
1: That's heavy. Life and Times of Jesus Christ. And this is Christ and His Redemption. Let's jump in.
3: Colossians chapter 2, verse 9. The theme verse that we've selected for this entire 16-week series, where the scripture there says, "For in Christ all the fullness of the Godhead dwells in bodily form." So we look to Christ and His redemption. Now, it's possible this morning that you're a totally committed Christian. It's possible this morning that you think you're a Christian. And it's certainly possible this morning that you're not a Christian at all. Or maybe you're doubting that relationship with God in a great way. Well, we have a lot of things to cover this morning, and it's my heart's desire that we're faithful to them all. I want to bring this topic of redemption to you in a way that might be palatable for even, say, an atheist this morning. The Christian, when we hear the word redemption, it's so exciting to hear, yes, redemption. I know what that means. As a believer, I know the definition of the word. And it's a word for some of us that's been maybe in our vocabulary or in our understanding for a long time. Some of you in here are old enough to remember, like I do, growing up in San Diego and then in Orange County, I used

0: to get so excited when it was time for my mom to go to the grocery store and spend as much money as possible. Because when we would go, she would either get blue chip stamps or the green, green stamps. Why? Both of those stamps were empowered by having built within them the ability to redeem something from those associated stores. You couldn't go down to a blue chip store and say, well, here's 50 bucks. I'd like to buy that. You had to have the stamps, the redemption stamps. And it's exciting. It was great. I remember being a little kid and I got one of my most favorite Tonka trucks. Do they even make Tonkas anymore? Are they big like they used to be? And are they made out of, are they made out of metal? No, see, it's just, what are we raising our kids on anyway? This is terrible. We used to get metal Tonka trucks. And I remember the best one I ever got was from the Blue Chip Redemption Store in Huntington Beach. It was so awesome. I remember going down there that day. And then also I remember getting my first football from that redemption store. How was that possible? Because somebody paid a certain sum of money that purchased so many stamps or sheets of stamps. I would go home with my little sponge, get it wet, rub on the back, and put it into the page of the book. And as you went through the various pages and added up the pages, you earned certain, or you, I guess, were allowed, certain redemptive toys that were there or things that were there, items. Somebody had to pay the price, and I got to go free and go get those goods and be blessed by it. Well, the word redemption in the Bible sense certainly means that in a wonderful way. To be redeemed, it means that someone pays a price and someone goes free. And the one that goes free is the one that does not have the power or the ability of him or herself to set herself free or to obtain that blessing. You can't do it. The whole word redemption has that built into it. Someone pays the price. Now, is there anybody in here that could raise their hand with me and say, someone has sinned against you? They hurt you. They lied about you. They ripped you off. Raise your hand. Okay, the rest of you are lying or you're still sleeping. All of us have been ripped off in some way, shape, or form, haven't we? I mean, it's true. Come on. Some of us have said, you can say, well, I've been ripped off mostly by professing Christians. You know, so have I. Me too. The world has done me okay in that respect. People who call themselves Christians have gotten the best of me. Well, does that mean I throw Jesus away? Does it mean I throw the concept of the church away? No. Jesus is holy and righteous. The church is good. It's like a friend of mine said, who's a pastor, has been a pastor for years. He says, I love ministry. It's people that drive me nuts. Isn't that true? Oh, I just love the church. Some people come to church and they maybe have baggage because it's painful baggage. They were hurt and they were damaged. And so they come to a new church and their whole concept and thought and idea is, I'm not going to get to know anybody. They're almost like the three monkeys, you know. I'm going to hear no evil. Hear no evil. It's early and I've only had two cups of coffee. See no evil. I'm not going to speak any evil. And I don't want any evils, by the way. If I could have a fourth monkey in there, I don't want any evil spoken to me. And of course, none of us do. But for those of you who are visiting and someone's drug you here, drug you either by dragging you or drugged you to get here, you're thinking, you know what? Yeah, that's exactly what I feel about the church. In fact, the church is full of a bunch of hypocrites. We all have to agree. Amen? We have to agree because whatever the law states or what the standard is, the criteria is established, and whatever deviates from the law, whoever deviates from 55 miles an hour, literally qualifies to be labeled for life, honestly, as a lawbreaker. Did you know that? Once you break the speed limit of 55, you don't back up and undo it. It's done. Now, that's true in our material, natural universe that you and I live in. It's even more true in the universe of God. When someone sins, we have sinned, and you may go to a Tony Robbins course, or you may log on to somebody who might counsel you or talk to Dr. Laura and somehow feel better because you've gone to this course and somehow you've paid your penance. But listen, are you ready? Don't leave the building just yet. But you're still in that sin. But I called Dr. Laura. I don't care. But I've called Pastor Jack. I don't care. The Bible doesn't qualify that. I've gone to my priest, or I've gone to my cardinal, or I've gone to the Pope. Did you know the Bible says it doesn't count? Hebrews chapters 9, Hebrews chapters 10 says that you can't go to the Pope. You can't go to Pastor Jack. You can't go to the priest and have your sin be forgiven you. This is what the Bible says. And all of a sudden that comes against our concept and our logic of religion. Don't tell me this, Jack. I want to be able to go to somebody and they help me. But listen to me. You can go to a doctor and be terminally ill. And that doctor can say to you, you know what? You're okay. You're all right. Isn't that what you want to hear? Come on, let's be honest. That's exactly what you want to hear. That's exactly what I want to hear. I want an authority. I want somebody who's in the know to tell me I'm okay. But what is the truth? The truth is, and we have a hard time as humans, and I'm speaking for myself. Don't you dare think for a moment that I'm speaking to you. I'm speaking to myself. Every one of us as humans, we have a hard time dealing with the concept of redemption. The only way that we will embrace it is if we ourselves are the Redeemer. Let me explain. Not too long ago, someone came up to me who has a shallow, at best, grip on Christianity. I know her feelings were true. I know that her heart was extremely sincere. But she wanted her friend so saved that in her prayer, which was not unlike the prayer of Moses or unlike the prayer of Paul, she said, God, take my salvation from me and give it to her. Now, that's a very noble, loving thing to pray, but people, listen, is it theologically accurate? Will God do that? The answer to that is absolutely no. And I told her, no, you can't do that. Why? Because now you would have to say to Jesus, scoot over. There's two of us up here now because I have become the redeemer now of my friend. You see this? Christ alone redeems. We would love to play the role of the redeemer. The Mormon church, for example, if they don't evangelize you into their cult, what they will do is get your name in subsequent generations or in time to come to pass from now and be baptized for you, becoming the savior of your soul. See, you can die and go to this waiting place because they don't believe in what Jesus said about hell. And you can be baptized, they say, and save that person. You can bring them out of that place and present them into a state of salvation. That means now, according to Mormonism, there are thousands and maybe hundreds of thousands of deliverers, of messiahs, of saviors, of what? Redeemers. Did you get me? Do you hear this? This is Mormon doctrine. It's false, though we love our Mormon friends. We love them dearly, and I have a lot of them. It's false doctrine. It is humbling for the human to say, I am coming to Jesus Christ, not Calvary Chapel, not the Baptist Church, not the Catholic Church, not the Methodist Church. None of those entities died for your sins. Jesus alone died for our sins.
1: 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And now, let's get back to today's message. Once again, here's Pastor Jack.
0: And we come to him and we say, Lord Jesus, receive me as your child that has been wayward, and I come to you and I receive you, Lord, as my Savior. And I'm asking you to write my name in your book of life. When you come to Christ, you are saved on the grounds or on the basis of a certain item that a lot of people wear around their neck. You know what I'm talking about? The cross. On the basis of the cross, we experience redemption. We experience salvation. Now, man may go about this world trying to generate or to accomplish some form of redemption, for his own soul, it will not work. It doesn't work that way. So in our note-taking this morning, as we look to this study, Christ and redemption, I'm going to ask you to consider a few things. And the first thing is that man has a need for redemption. Every man. Boy, get a load of this. If any of you study psychology or sociology, or for that matter, if any of you have traveled to some great extent, did you know there is not one culture in the world that you can go to that is exempt from man's attempt to redeem himself? Did you know that? Even in the high and holy days of socialism in the Soviet Union, there was a form of redemption. Well, what do you mean? We didn't believe in God. Well, there was still a form of redemption, and that form of redemption is to either impress. Now, I'm really excited about this message, so you have to bear with me for a moment. I may get very Pentecostal today. But the object of your devotion, and every human has an object or objects of their devotion, they will bow to that object. If it's socialism and atheism, they will bow to that system to either worship and impress and somehow, listen, earn the favor of a Mao Zedong, or earn the favor of a Stalin or a Lenin. That's both of them together at the same time. A Stalin. You will worship. We have found sociologists and missionaries and explorers have found in the deepest, darkest regions of man's existence today, in the jungles, in South America, or in the remote regions of Africa, where people have not been reached. When they are reached, there are gods that are worshipped in those cultures. Everyone, in some cultures, in fact, Japan, it is believed by most of the world today that Japan worships materialism. Gee, we can't relate to that, can we, in any way, shape, or form? But that's what Japan's being labeled. People will bow to a god. People will do anything and everything to make atonement. One of man's greatest problems is his inability to look at himself honestly and to say, you know what, I need to be redeemed. I need atonement. Paul talks about this word, a very huge word. It's the word propitiation, that someone would come and pay the price for me. Now, it's possible that you're sitting here this morning and you're saying, I don't need anybody to pay the price for me. I'm a self-made man. I do my own thing. I've come from nowhere and I've made it to the top. Well, that's great. And we're very happy for you, honestly. But the fact of the matter is, all along the way, there has been, visible or invisible to you, there has been stapled onto your existence all kinds of riffraff and debris and garbage that you've picked up along the way. And it's a fact. Oh, I don't believe you. Well, you will know this to be true as we go through this study this morning. But I want you to write out the study because I hope it comes to a wonderful conclusion for you. This act of redemption, this need for redemption, and the power of redemption. So what we see is that there is this very, very important internal thing. Now, I want to show you something here. Man became, according to Scripture, a fallen creature. Man became a fallen creature. And I want you to underline, as you take your notes, that he became one. Why? Because the Bible says that man was not always a fallen creature. That the Bible says that God created man in his own image. Though he was a created being, meaning less than God, he was not fallen. The Bible says that we enjoyed this fellowship with God. Somewhere, they understand, in the area of the cradle of the civilization of man's birth, somewhere around the areas of today where the Euphrates and Tigris rivers are, somewhere around the region of Israel, Iran, Iraq, was this area of Eden. And wonderfully, I don't want to get off on that. We did that a couple weeks ago. But wonderfully, there's a lot of scientific evidence pointing to how that is true. How not only was that area the beginning place of humankind, but we know this mathematically and engineering and linguistically and many other ways. But in this place, where man was established, where man began. The Bible talks about a perfect place, a utopia governed by God. And man, in his disobedience, rebelled against God. And he fell. The Bible says, the scripture says, God told them, the day that you eat of this fruit, you will surely die. Now, you know that they ate of that fruit. We don't know what fruit it is. Was it an apple? The way my computer's been acting lately, I'm certain it was an apple. We don't know what kind of fruit it was. We just know that God said, don't eat this fruit. Now, you know what? God puts within us and has engineered with every one of us this able to decide, this volition. We have this power God's given us. If you like it or not, you got it. And the Bible says that Adam, that Eve, they sinned against God. Well, built in internally to every human being is this passion for eternity. We want to live longer. We've talked about this. We want to, even as a young child, and as we grow older, and even older, you interview old people, you talk to maybe grandpa or grandma, and there's this internal thing about them that they want to dwell on the past. Why? There was this youth. And even in their heart, did you know that for grandma and grandpa today, did you know that in their thinking, they think much younger than what they feel? Did you know that? Some of you in here are like 22, 25, and you're going, no, man, I don't have a clue of what you're talking about. You will later, I promise you. I'm 41, and I feel 21, and I'm trying to do things that I did when I was 21, and I'm tearing my body apart, trying to do it. God created man. It's a fact. Let me be so bold to say it's a scientific fact. You can look at the evidence. It's everywhere. God created us. But the thing is, man became a fallen creature. Man is fallen. There's no doubt about it. Everything there is within us to desire the forever, to desire a good life, to, listen, fight against, ward off, listen, ignore death. We don't want to talk about that. When I do a funeral, I always announce in the funeral how tragic this interruption has been that's brought us together. Isn't it funny how that is so true, that death is a bizarre and strange interruption to life? When you go to a funeral, doesn't it seem dislocated and strange? It is strange. Death was not to happen to us originally. But the Bible says because of sin, death entered the world. By the way, in Romans chapter 2, God says that the moralist needs redemption. Can you jot that down? The moralist. Do you know anybody who's good? How about this? This is the funniest part. Do you know anybody who thinks they're good? That to me cracks me up. Because they think they're good. I'm good. Aren't you a little arrogant about that? No, I'm just being honest with myself. Well, now you're prideful. No. I'm rightly evaluating my situation. It's just unbelievable. By the way, don't ever underestimate man's ability to justify himself.
2: 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Thanks for joining us today. You know, this message is part of Pastor Jack's series called The Life and Times of Jesus Christ. It's a series about the real Jesus of the Bible, God in the flesh, and why knowing Him more deeply changes everything. And we'll continue on the next edition of Real Life Radio.
0: 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It's called Bold Stand. 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It's very, very well done. It's a pamphlet. They can put it in their backpack or put it within the pages of any book. It's very colorful. It's in cartoon style, and I think your kids are going to love it. So please get a copy for yourself. Bold Stand Back to School Faith Guide.
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19: This is Jim Daly with Focus on the Family, and thanks for listening today on AM 570, The Mission. And I think one of the things that I find very often, in fact, I would say almost every campus visit where civics and history comes up, is that young people are actually angry and they're disappointed that somehow they were robbed of knowing their own history. And I think that once they rediscover it, it's both refreshing and it's nourishing.
20: Insight from Tim Gagline, our guest today, sharing passionately about the importance of American education and his love for this great country. This is Focus on the Family with Jim Daly. And today, as we continue celebrating America's 250th birthday, we'll enjoy an inspiring and hope-filled discussion from the National Mall in Washington, D.C. I'm John Fuller.
21: John, it was an honor to be invited by the White House Task Force for the 250, as it's known, for celebrating our 250 years being a nation, and to interview our very own Tim Gagline on the National Mall. And the emphasis that day was American education. And I thought that's a good thing to respond to. You know, President Obama asked me to come out and speak to mentoring of young boys. So I went to that meeting, and I thought this would be great to go to President Trump's 250 and to celebrate the country. Many families are asking an important question. What do we want our children to understand about America, about our history? And I couldn't think of a better person to talk to than Tim Gagline, our Vice President of External and Government Relations, who lives right there and works in Washington, D.C. We talked about the blessings of liberty, the role of faith in our founding, and the importance of teaching the next generation what is right about America. Every nation has things that are wrong, but we have a lot that is right. Mm-hmm. And of course, we also promoted the importance of family, part of the bedrock of this country. And I hope this discussion today will make you more proud as an American and help us to overcome some of the division we see today and build a better future together.
20: Yeah, Tim really is an optimist, and he's fun to listen to. He's written a book related to this topic called What Really Matters. And, of course, we have that here at the ministry. With that, let's go ahead and jump into the conversation that Jim had with Tim Gagline in Washington, D.C., on the Mall there, on Focus on the Family with Jim Daly.
21: Tim, we're going to roll into this program. Your background, you worked with Senator Dan Coats. You worked in the George W. Bush White House for 8 years. You've been in this city for a long time.
19: Almost 40 years.
21: You know people. Mm. And when you look at the 250th anniversary, the birthday party of America, what thoughts come to your mind about this country?
19: The first thought that comes to my mind is the place that we are sitting. Because from the very vantage point where we are sitting, there is a collective sense of national unity. Behind us, over our right-hand shoulders, is the citadel of democracy in all of world history, the United States Capitol. It is categorically the most beautiful building in the United States, and that dome represents something eternal, because you cannot understand our constitutional republic without understanding the fundamental nature of the importance of the Judaic Christian tradition and the importance of the Bible on our founding. And in front of us is the Washington Monument, the father of our country. They stopped building it during the Civil War. They started again afterward. Beyond that, just over that street, is the World War II Memorial, and beyond that, the Lincoln Memorial. So, Jim, this is the heart of the United States project on freedom for all mankind.
21: You know, Tim, it still feels like we're in a tug of war on the ideals of this country, and you know, both sides of the political aisle feel they're fighting a battle for democracy. I mean, you do hear that. Depending upon what cable news channel you're listening to.
19: You know, Americans have always disagreed about big things, and we've always agreed about big things. John Adams, the second president of the United States, famously said in the Revolution that one-third of Americans were for the Revolution, one-third were for the British, and one-third were indifferent. two-thirds either for the enemy or indifferent, that's polarization. The Civil War, we spoke about Abraham Lincoln. 700,000 Americans were killed. The president was murdered 42 days after his second inaugural address. It goes on and on. We've had polarity and differences before.
21: You know, as we celebrate 250 years of this country, it's important for us to remember democracy, its roots. Gene and I, we were able to go to Greece this past summer. And I didn't realize this, and I consider myself a history buff, but, you know, that experiment in democracy only lasted 30 years.
19: Yes. And I think it's a lesson to us, because when you come to Washington, D.C. today, and by the way, Jim, one of the brilliant things has been in the last 2 weeks leading up to the 250th birthday of our country, having lived here 40 years, I've never seen more families come to Washington. And they want to go to the Lincoln Memorial. They want to go to the Jefferson Memorial. They want to take their children to all these important landmarks. You go to Greece, you go to Rome. It seems yesterday's news. It's beautiful. It's important. But it doesn't seem completely relevant to those societies where you seem that the better days have gone by. That's not true of the United States. It's vital. It's timely. It's topical. And we want people to bring their families here of all years in the 250th.
21: So when you look at the way that the Founding Fathers crafted the Declaration of Independence, the Bill of Rights, all those things, the structure of government, what makes America so unique in the way that they thought through power, the corruptibility of power?
19: Yes.
21: What did they do differently?
19: In all of world history, Jim, until 1776, the Declaration of Independence and the United States Constitution, which came just a few years later, in all of world history, there had never been a constitutional republic. And the genius of America is that it's not imposed from Washington, D.C. It's not imposed by a king, by a monarchy, by a theocracy, by an aristocracy, however broadly or narrowly defined. It's power to the people, but with a written constitution, not an unwritten constitution, that we are all equal before the law. This is absolutely genius.
21: Yeah.
19: And in the history of the world, until the founding of the United States, there had never been freedom like this, then or now.
21: You know, you alluded to this issue of the Civil War, slavery, the Lincoln Memorial, etc. I was interviewing an African-American gentleman, a historian, and he said to me something I've never heard. He said, if you think about it, those founding fathers created a document that would take about 80 years to solve a 3,000-year-old problem.
19: Yes.
21: Called slavery.
19: Yes.
21: But what a different perspective to think of that. They couldn't do what some of them wanted to do, which was to end slavery right at that point. Politically, it seemed impossible. They couldn't keep the country together if
19: yes.
21: they did that. Yet they created a runway, is how he said it. They created a runway that it would only take 80 years for Lincoln to arrive to use the Constitution to abolish slavery. Speak to that positivity of something that was horrific and terrible, and everybody agrees.
19: I can't wait to speak to this. I hope that every single family who comes to Washington, D.C. during the 250 will take some time to go to the Abraham Lincoln Memorial and on one side to read the Gettysburg Address out loud with their children and to read Lincoln's second inaugural with their children. And the reason I say it is that in the second inaugural, there is that great line from Lincoln, a new birth of freedom. And that is what we're talking about right now, which is that, yes, the author of the Declaration of Independence was a slaveholder. That is America's original sin. Undeniably, that is the case. But by the time you get to Abraham Lincoln, the Emancipation Proclamation is on the cusp. In all of world history, to go from slavery to freedom in that short of a period of time is an incredible testament to the United States of America, to our Declaration and Constitution. And then, of course, we get to the 19th century, not long after the founding of the country, and we are put on a path toward the modern civil rights movement, the abolition of slavery, suffrage. It all goes together. And by the way, it's born of a Christian vision that we are all equal in the sight of God. We are made imago Dei. This is one of the brilliant contributions of Christianity to all of world history.
0: Absolutely, absolutely. The let me ask you, in terms of that observation of that battle, you said 700,000 people died.
19: Yes.
0: In the Civil War. Where can we continue to improve? Where can we go from here? And what I like about democracy is that we learn, we grow, we change, we evolve.
19: Yes.
0: To become better, which, yes, I think is a brilliant point.
19: I think it is fair to say that every major social movement in the United States has been led by the American church. We would not have had a successful American Revolution without the strong support of the American church. We would not have had the abolition of the slave trade without the American church. We would not have had the civil rights movement that began really in the 40s, 50s, culminated in the 60s without the church. And Jim, I think that the next major civil rights movement is the pro-life movement, again, led by the church. So I think, and I'm very hopeful, but I'm particularly hopeful that there will arrive a moment in real American history where every child will be welcomed into the world and protected by the law. And it seems to me that in the American experience, that is achievable.
0: Yeah, that's so, so good. With respect to America today, you're speaking at college campuses around the country, Ivy League schools, you can name them. But you're seeing a lack of civic understanding, correct?
19: It's huge.
0: That's some of the interaction you've been having. Describe it for us.
19: Well, I'll share one statistic, which is the best and objective measurement of civic literacy, historic understanding among all of American eighth graders is called the NAEP score. And the most recent NAEP score says that less than 15% of American eighth graders are proficient in basic American history, which means that only 15%, Jim, can say this is the basic sequence: the Revolution, the Civil War, the First World War, the Second World War, the Cold War, or something along that line. So we have an enormous, a monumental work, I think, of reclamation and revival to do in our country. And I believe firmly that American restoration is possible. But our founding fathers and mothers, for all their disagreements on big things, they felt that if you wanted liberty and freedom over time, you had to have moral excellence and virtue in the people, in the citizens. And a basic part of that, of good citizenship, was knowing and understanding the basic architecture of the country.
0: Yeah, and again, brilliance. Let me quote Benjamin Franklin, because he said, only a virtuous people are capable of freedom. And he publicly called for prayer for the Constitutional Convention. That's interesting.
19: Indeed.
0: I guess separation of church and state didn't agree in that context. But he went on to say, the longer I live, the more convincing proofs I see of this truth that God governs in the affairs of men. And if a sparrow cannot fall to the ground without his notice, is it probable that an empire can rise without his aid? Speak to that quote.
19: I think it's one of the most powerful things ever written by any American ever. And I think that as Americans living in the 21st century, we can look backward to Franklin's observations, and we can look forward and say that Franklin's vision has never been more timely or topical than right now. And to ring the bell backwards, here's what Franklin is saying. If you want to have liberty and you want to have freedom over time, you better foster moral excellence in the rising generation of young Americans.
0: Right.
19: You better foster moral excellence at every opportunity you get. And in the free society, we have no established religion. We have no religious test for office. Those are important achievements. That's not to say that there's not a very important role for the church. And I believe that the role of the church has never been important, more important than it is right now.
0: Couldn't agree more. You know, when we look at the battles in public places, public schools, why would there be resistance teaching our children about the history of the country?
19: Yeah, may I say, here we are in the center of the public square. I mean, for anybody who's ever been in a debate, done a speech, written a book, whatever, about faith and the public square, here we are on the National Mall in the middle of a constitutional republic. You cannot have a public square more public than this, okay? It is a testament to our founding fathers and mothers that they had a vision that if people disagree, it's really okay. But that the strength of a democracy is that if you disagree, you can do it agreeably. You can do it magnanimously. You can do it civilly, unapologetically. But you have the right to come into the public square and to say what you want to say and to believe and to think what you want to believe and think. That, to me, is the greatness, left, right, and center. That's the greatness of the United States of America.
0: I agree.
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0: You know, looking through the lens of family, which is what we do at Focus on the Family.
19: Yes.
0: You often speak with great insight on the breakdown of the family. Mm-hmm. What are some of those statistics that we're seeing change over the last several decades that really does have an impact on the health and well-being of our nation?
19: Jim, if you and I were having this conversation in 1970, which, you know, that's a snap of the finger by American history, right? If you and I were having this conversation only in 1970, okay, 77% of all American homes were comprised of mothers and fathers and at least one child, 18 years of age and under. That number today is less than 25%. The breakdown of marriage and family is very expensive. And it seems to me that it is one of the great parts of restoration in our constitutional democracy to once again focus like a laser beam on the importance to a free society of strong marriages, families, and parents. We need to go tell a new generation, right, that marriage is good, babies and children are good. And faith and freedom go together. They're not opposed.
0: Well, again, this isn't rocket science. It's just sad to see there's so many forces that work against that outcome. And you're right. All the data shows conclusively
19: yes.
0: that a child does best in a two-parent home, mom and dad.
19: You know, I'm very hopeful because I believe that a central part of the American restoration that we're talking about, I believe that Americans overwhelmingly will fall in love again with the idea of the centrality of focusing on the family. And I think, by and large, part of the recovery of the country will come by the recovery of family.
0: Well, we totally agree with that. You know, Focus on the Family, we're doing Hope Restored. It's for marriages that are in trouble. It's got
19: yes.
0: an 81% success rate. 2 years later, we go back to every couple, and 30% or so have divorce papers in hand. And I think it's one of the greatest things we can do is to recover a failing marriage and a failing family. Because, again, when you look at all the data, that does more to help the culture, help the community, et cetera, than anything else we could do. So I'm very proud of that 81%
19: yes.
0: save rate
19: yes.
0: when it comes to marriages that are in trouble. I think it's one of the great contributions that Focus is making. You know, one thing we do, Tim, for parents, to help parents, it is a difficult time to parent. There's so many things. I think at Focus on the Family, we have more questions from parents about how do we control our children's screen time
19: yes.
0: and what they have access to, and there's been no real good answers other than you got to monitor it like crazy. Mm. This new ruling by the Supreme Court will help in that, you know, children under 18 won't be able to sign up for certain apps, etc. That's a step in the right direction.
19: It's a huge step in the right direction. And Jim, I think there is a book to be written, not George Orwell's 1984, but the new book would be called 2010, because that was the year the smartphone was introduced. And 2010 began to disincentivize human relationships. And the implication has been enormous. Mm. The implications on physical and mental health to incentivize not relationship, not friendship, not in-person relationships. I mean, this has been very tough for the country. And I think that in our 250th year, this is the year, in my view, to get out into your neighborhood, go back to church, learn about the school board. In your own community, learn more and connect with people at a very human level. I think it's a great part of our national spirit. And I think that our founding fathers and mothers, they're the ones who patterned this for us.
0: You know, it's so good. As parents, we can be really busy and be distracted from the core role of being a good parent, a good dad, a good mother.
19: Yes.
0: And I think we need to do all we can as a culture to help support those families that are raising young children. Focus on the Family, I have something called Age and Stage.
19: Mm-hmm.
0: It's absolutely free. People can sign up. You get a weekly email, 0 to 18, what you can expect with raising that child in that, you know, the terrible twos.
19: Mm.
0: What are some things I could do as a parent to help calm the terrible twos? That kind of straightforward, helpful, practical advice. So
19: yes,
0: one of the many things that we're doing to try to help parents do the best job that they can do. Speaking of that, again, I want to come back to the colleges that you speak at. Mm. Harvard, Yale, Princeton.
19: Yes.
0: Why is there such an embrace of socialism when it comes to college campuses?
19: I think the single answer to that has been the form of education that young people have gotten from the earliest years. I mean, very often, Jim, pre-kindergarten, kindergarten, very often K through 12, it's remarkably unreliable. In fact, I have argued, and I know we have discussed strongly, that the best alternative that I'm aware of to K through 12 civics and history is actually from our friends at Hillsdale College, very commodious with Focus on the Family, because what the 1776 curriculum does, and one of the things that I think is an antidote and a help to the kind of indoctrination that has happened from the youngest of ages in American education broadly. There are great exceptions, but broadly, I think, is to go tell a new generation the story of the American experience. And I think one of the things that I find very often, in fact, I would say almost every campus visit where civics and history comes up, is that young people are actually angry and they're disappointed that somehow they were robbed of knowing their own history. And I think that once they rediscover it, it's both refreshing and it's nourishing.
0: You know, I agree. That's a good way to look at it. So often when we're watching the news, it's all about what's wrong.
19: Mm.
0: You know, the problems, the hassles, you know, the exploits of humanity.
19: Yes.
0: Against humanity. What is right about America?
19: I can't wait to answer that, and especially sitting here on the National Mall looking at some of the more than 20 museums which comprise the Smithsonian, all right? Just one block from us, and we can see it from here, it's called the Castle. It is the original Smithsonian. And what I love about this, Jim, is that this exhibition, of all the exhibitions in Washington this year, you walk into that exhibition hall at the Castle, and you see the desk that Thomas Jefferson used at the age of 33 to draft the Declaration of Independence. You see Thomas Edison's original light bulb. You see, which I absolutely love, Harriet Tubman's hymnal, which was very important to her.
0: Mm.
19: And what you realize, Jim, over and over again, is that any conversation about American exceptionalism, any, and I challenge all of us to go into any of the Smithsonians and to find an exception, is that if you look directly, if you really absorb it, you will find that the Judaic Christian tradition, faith, religion, things of the spirit, it's baked into the DNA of the United States of America. I would offer that without religious liberty and conscience rights, there would be no United States of America. There's a reason when you walk one block from where we're sitting and you visit the National Archives, you look at the Declaration, you look at the Constitution, but right there to the right of the Constitution, the Bill of Rights, the first 10 amendments to the Constitution. And what's number one? Religious freedom. Religious conscience. I mean, it's unmissable.
0: Yeah. You know, those cornerstones of our culture seem to be rocked right
19: yes,
0: now.
19: Yes, they are.
0: Why are we finding it so difficult to rally for what the Constitution is talking about, those freedoms?
19: Yes.
0: And why do we feel like those freedoms are at risk today?
19: I mentioned George Orwell earlier, Jim. George Orwell famously wrote that language shapes politics. I'll say it another way. Language, words, etc., they've got to be true because they ultimately shape public policy for good or for ill. Our late friend Jack Kemp said that the only way to defeat a bad idea is with a good idea. And so this is what we are debating in our time. The public square is filled with bad ideas. But the really great news is that the public square is also filled with very good news. Homeschooling, charter schools. I could go on and on. There's all kinds of good ideas there. Parental rights. We've been debating these things. It's very important that in the contest of ideas that we win the debate before we win the vote. And it seems to me in order to do that, we have to go tell a new generation why the things that we believe are so foundational are worth defending in the first place. And Ronald Reagan famously said that somebody who's with you, Jim, 80% of the time is your friend. So I think it's important in public policy to do everything we can, when possible, to find someone who we can agree with, 70 or 80% of the time, and to be comfortable with it. Maybe later on, we'll come back for the rest of the 20 or 30%, debate that, hope to persuade. But we're Americans. Let's find the commonality. Let's find the area where we can agree, and then let's go make our country even better in the next 250 years.
0: I think that's a great place to end, Tim. Thank you so much for being with us on the Mall here in Washington, D.C.
19: It was a blessing and honor, more than I can say.
0: God bless you.
19: God bless.
20: Well, Jim, what an energetic and really great conversation that you and Tim had there in D.C. It's pretty inspiring stuff.
21: It was fun. Tim gave us some great reminders that the future of America depends not only on policies or elections, but on the strength of faith and family. And I couldn't agree more. As we continue celebrating America's 250th birthday, this is an important moment for moms and dads to be intentional. 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If you're raising children right now, we want to come alongside you in that important calling. 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
20: Yeah, Age and Stage is a great resource. 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
33: Well, we had one case in particular where the client was a sheetrocker and fell off a scaffold. He had a pretty good lawyer, actually, and the lawyer was trying to settle the case, God only knows what reason, for $600,000. The client knew it wasn't enough. He changed to our firm. We took that same case to trial, and the jury awarded $5.5 million. We literally changed this man's entire life. The lawyer missed the most obvious injury, which was the traumatic brain injury, which we diagnosed in my own office and got him to the right doctors.

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0: Tuesday.
1: Yes, it's Tuesday, and we're just beginning another series.
0: Yes, we're continuing our talk on the fish gate, discipleship, and the importance of hearing in a new way. If you don't know who we are, my name is Dr. Nathan Cassis. I have the pleasure of sitting with Dr. Robin Cassis, and this is First Love. Dr. Robin, I'm throwing this one to you because this is your specialty, hearing God's voice. You are the professor of professors, the master of masters. Please, I'm a disciple. Teach me.
1: Well, I think that it's really important for us to understand a principle here. And I think this will change everything with the spirit of discernment.
0: Mm.
1: And I think that's a major key of hearing God's voice. We think that we have three channels. We talk about Father, Son, and Holy Spirit, same one, same channel.
0: Mm-hmm.
1: And then we talk about the devil, same channel.
0: Mm-hmm.
1: And then we talk about what we get, same channel.
0: Mm.
1: Isn't that interesting? We don't have separate channels.
0: And,
1: and I wonder why God did that. It's because it all has to be faith.
0: Got it.
1: And if you knew which channel you were tuning into without faith, then you wouldn't really be hearing God.
0: Mm, so true. So we think that we have a separate canal, auditorily, if I could say that, for hearing God, and a separate canal for hearing ourselves, and a separate canal for hearing the enemy.
1: That's correct.
0: But they all flow through the same canal.
1: Yes, we're like a radio. We have an antenna that we put up into the air to hear what the Spirit is saying. And we have to operate in the spirit of discernment.
0: Yeah.
1: Otherwise, we will be fooled.
0: Wow. And it's funny, Dr. Robin, because in the previous episode yesterday, we talked about how the fish is actually sensitive to the movement of the water, right? Because it has those hairs in its actual makeup that
1: which
0: sense the vibration.
1: We do too.
0: Which we do inside our inner ear. Very true. We have those hairs that respond to vibration, and then the eardrum picks up that sound, sends it down into the brain. We process vibration, and then we decide what we're hearing. So we'll go into that later on, because that talks about, you know, understanding comes after obedience, not obedience comes before understanding. You get what I'm saying? A lot of people want to understand without obeying.
1: But when we get to the point, we'll understand that understanding is made too much of.
0: Mm, my God. So I gave a message one time in Talk New York recently over Zoom, and I compared the makeup of the inner ear, the outer ear, and the middle ear as to like a net. Funny enough, we're talking about fish. And I said, it's funny how when you have no discernment, the net is allowing anything to get through. You know, the bad fish get through, not just the good fish. When a fisherman goes out and he casts his net wide, any fish can come in that catch.
1: Yeah, it's not individual fishing.
0: Yeah,
1: no.
0: Exactly.
1: And that's what Peter was about. He was catching all sorts of things.
0: Wow. And so discernment is not pulling the net back in. It's narrowing the gap between the nets so that only certain things can catch.
1: Well, it's also about when you pick up the net and find that you have all sorts of creatures and everything in it, that you have to do away with those and only get the real thing.
0: So in the first part, we establish here,

0: that the fish is actually being moved by the water internally. It's sensing an internal vibration, right? So the disciple, let's liken that to our lives. The disciple is moved internally, not externally, by the Holy Spirit. But here we are actually saying sometimes the water can be noisy.
1: Yes.
0: And if you don't have discernment, when the water moves, you like a fish. The fish has to discern the signal that the water is giving. It can't just determine, oh, water's moving, therefore this is good. Because some water movement could be a predator. Some water movement could be danger. Some water movement could be relocation, environmental disturbance. So just because water is moving doesn't mean it's necessarily good.
1: Yes, so you have to discern.
0: This is it.
1: Who's moving the water.
0: This is it. And so I'd like to read a statement here. Like in life with the fish, there can be currents, waves, even other animals, and countless mechanical signals. The challenge isn't simply, can the fish detect any vibration? The challenge is it must appropriately respond to the meaningful information that the water is giving. And that's what you're talking about, discernment. That gives us an excellent picture of spiritual discernment, because spiritual sensitivity without discernment can actually be very dangerous.
1: Yes. And you know what? Peter, he understood the fish.
0: Mm.
1: He understood. He was a fisherman, so he understood the, you know, the habits of the fish and
0: yeah.
1: what fish were going to be caught and where they were going to be caught, you see. And that's what he had to learn, you know.
0: Yeah.
1: He had to learn his identity was in Christ,
0: yeah.
1: not in him being a fisherman of fish.
0: Wow. Wow. So tying that in neuro, like science linkage, is that even though I hear God, let me say it plain and simple, not every thought that I hear is God.
1: That's correct.
0: Even though I have him living inside of me, not every emotion I feel is him expressing in me.
1: You have to discern. You really do. Otherwise, you'll be moved by circumstances and situations. You've got to move from the outer to the inner.
0: Mm. So would you say that that means spiritual discipleship maturity means moving from discerning the noise to learning how to actually discern the signal?
1: Yes. And I think that, you know, Peter's lesson that he learned in life, learning that Jesus' voice outranked Peter's experience.
0: Ooh. Jesus is the king of all. Can you say that again? That is a key statement right there.
1: And I said Peter's life is learning that Jesus' voice outranks Peter's experience.
0: My God.
1: And that's what we have to learn through that inner voice.
0: Mm. You won't learn it through the outer voice.
1: No, because you'll be moved by the circumstances. And the circumstances will begin to teach you.
0: Ooh, ooh, that just landed in me. I got this. I'm looking through scripture and I'm seeing this scripture. It stands out to me to kind of tie in with what we're saying. John 10:5. A stranger they will not follow, but they will flee from him, for they do not know the voice of strangers.
1: Okay.
0: So what this is saying is that spiritual hearing involves both recognition, the spiritual part of the sheep gate, recognizing who you're following and being led by, but it also incorporates not just recognition, rejection.
1: Yes.
0: You have to reject the stranger's voice and only choose to be led by the one that you're in relationship with,
1: yes.
0: which requires discernment, Dr. Robin, the narrowing of the net.
1: It has to be. And you throw out all that is not healthy.
0: And what's important about the narrowing of the net is even when the net is narrow, the water is still allowed to get in.
1: It still flows through it.
0: Yeah. The Holy Spirit still breaks through. Even when you set the boundary, it's not that you're cutting off the Holy Spirit. It's that you're cutting off the source of the old supply. This is going back to our feed.
1: You mentioned something about the old supply in the last episode.
0: Yeah, the feed. I think the Lord is bringing us to a place where our feed is narrowed. And I would even say this to someone listening. Maybe even your social media feed. That's a feed that feeds your life. So maybe God wants to narrow it because it's sourcing old pain. It's time to get a narrower feed for your life and a new source, wouldn't you say?
1: I definitely agree.
0: So discern, even on your feed today, what God is allowing through the net and what he's not allowing through. And we'll come back.
1: Throw out all that he isn't. Use your discernment and then you will know what is healthy and what's not.
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3: The one who loved you first is still loving you best.
0: All right, Dr. Robin, we are back. I've gone through my Facebook feed and I've narrowed the net. And maybe
1: you've challenged people to narrow the net.
0: I'm telling you, we don't realize it, but that wording feed, you know, your Facebook feed, it is feeding you.
1: That's true.
0: It's what probably is one of the biggest sources of disappointment and comparison, because although it is meant to be something that can be celebrated, when you see someone else moving forward in life and you feel like you're not, you begin to say, well, why don't I have that? Why isn't my life like that?
1: That was the sheep.
0: See?
1: Always looking for the grass greener on the other side.
0: Oh, my Lord. Oh, my Lord. Why don't I have that opportunity, God? Why don't I have that assignment? And you like it. You like it because you want to be, you know, cute.
1: Of course, it gives you the attention. It gives you the rights.
0: Oh, my God. So let's get off the Facebook feed and let's jump into some neuroscience around hearing. In the previous episode, we talked about hearing and listening are different things. And you have a very, very powerful revelation around this. And I want to throw it to you first and then I'll add some science. You're always telling me in every counseling session that we give, listening and hearing are different things. So what is the difference?
1: Well, one lands.
0: Okay.
1: And the other one doesn't.
0: And why do you think it doesn't land?
1: Because you're listening on the outside of you.
0: Mm.
1: You're listening on the outside of you. And every time he says ears to hear, ears to hear means you're not listening outwardly, you're listening inwardly.
0: Wow. And I like the, you know, proverb that Solomon has, and I'll read that later on. Incline your ear to my knowledge. Yes. Apply your heart. Let it change what you say. That's how you know when you've really, really heard someone, when it changes what you confess back to them.
1: Yes, and you've brought out that there's a process in hearing, listening and hearing. And you said that several times you've got to let it go up and come down and go up and come down, regurgitate it. You don't get it the first time. And so, therefore, the more you listen to it, you get the ears to hear it.
0: That's it. Yeah, the Hebrew word in that famous, you know, passage, meditate on your word day and night. David says, I meditate on your word day and night. A lot of times when meditate is used in the First Testament, it's the word hagar. And hagar is representing a sheep's stomach. It's actually, sorry, correction, it's the stomach of a cow.
1: Oh, wow. Because, yes, regurgitating.
0: Yeah, chewing the cud. Yes. And so a cow actually has five stomachs. So even though we're not cows, we do have a five-step process to hearing. You know, that first hearing is information.
1: Yes.
0: And that second hearing is understanding, and it goes on and go forth. And I'm not going to steal the thunder of that, because if you want to hear more, you've got to go to talk.org and follow some of our sermons and some of our explanations and presentations to explain all of this. But we're going to add some neuroscience. So you said the difference is the outer ear versus the inner ear.
1: It is. It's so important that we know we have five spiritual senses.
0: Yeah. And I think if I could bring that now into the physiology of it.
1: Please.
0: When we are listening with our outer ear, we are not giving attention.
1: That's the one.
0: To what we hear. See, we can hear something with our outer ear and yet never take it in. Because it's all based on what we give attention. And again, I'm going to reiterate, what we give attention, we attend to.
1: Yes, and we do that very seriously. We allow attention to be stolen when it's the outer.
0: Mm. So let me give you the science here. If something becomes meaningful to you, your attentional systems become increasingly likely to notice related cues. You've experienced this naturally, right? For an example, you can be surrounded by a conversation, but suddenly someone says your name and attention shifts.
1: Yes.
0: All you heard was your name because that's what triggered your attention. Because your brain assigns specific signal significance to the information associated with you. So your brain says, oh, this is about me. I should listen. But it's very, very also kind of counterintuitive because your brain says when it's not about you, oh, I don't need to listen. So this shows us that what we value affects what we attend to.
1: Yes.
0: And how we hear.
1: And the importance we put on it.
0: How we hear. Jesus repeatedly says, again, Mark 4:24, take heed what you hear. He doesn't just say listen and then that have an ear hear. He says take heed.
1: Yes, be careful what you hear.
0: So the issue is not whether information is actually available. The information is, did I give it the attention that it deserved? Information is always available. We live in the age of information.
1: Yes.
0: But God is not asking for more information. He's asking for more attention.
1: That's right. And that's what he asked of Peter.
0: And this is what the fish gate is all about. And you always talk about Peter's impetuousness. And I really believe that the antidote to impetuousness is not, you know, they would say Peter had ADD today. They would say that he was always impetuous, always wanting to move forward, right? But the answer, the antidote to that impetuousness, Dr. Robin, is training attention.
1: Mm.
0: Peter gave attention to what he thought was important, what he thought was considered significant. And so this is what we do when we come to the fish gate. God is not just training us to live from a different source. He's training us, and I should say retraining us, in what gets our attention.
1: Yeah, and we have been allowing the circumstances to get our attention.
0: Ooh.
1: And that's always on the outer.
0: It is. It is. And the brain works with this selective processing. When I give something value, I will give more brain space to it. I'll also give more patience to it. I'll give more grace to it. I'll allow more empathy to it. If I don't give that space in my brain, then I'm more likely to react in anger, frustration, maybe cut someone off when they're expressing themselves, shut someone down, because deep down the belief system is this is not important. What I have to say is more important. And that's the beginning of a lot of wounds that we've all been hurt by. See, it's selective attention. And your brain has this network called salience. It's the salience network. And I'll talk about this more in the future. When God is retraining your attention, he's also retraining your salience network, because your salience network operates like we're taking in thousands of stimuli every second. Like right now, I'm sitting on a chair with you. I'm speaking into a microphone. My brain is taking in the lights of the room, the sound of the voice, my voice, your voice in the headphones. But none of that is actually getting my attention more than me looking you in the eye right now and having this conversation with you. Everything else has become kind of natural,
1: mm-hmm.
0: kind of normal. So my brain is beginning to develop its salience network.
1: Yes.
0: And so salience network can be developed in a good way, or it can also be developed in a wrong way. I can learn to not give attention to the things that need to be attended to.
1: And Peter, I've got to come back on Peter.
0: Please, please come back.
1: It's because he's the one that we're learning from, the sheep gate.
0: That's the one.
1: I mean, the fish gate.
0: Yep.
1: And that's the one we're really learning from.
0: Yep.
1: Because he was more interested in his experience than the voice of the Lord. And he didn't give attention to it.
0: This is it. He heard it.
1: But he didn't give attention.
0: Which stopped him from attending to it. I always say this in our sermons. You think if Jesus turns around to you and says, get behind me, Satan, you would give attention to why he called you Satan. And you would give attention to when he says, I've prayed that when you've stumbled, that you'll come back and strengthen your brothers.
1: Yes. Yes, that's what I brought out before. But let's go there to say about Peter when he didn't give attention to what the Lord was saying about putting his net on the other side. His thinking was, we worked all night, you know. We caught nothing.
0: That's it.
1: You know, and here's his fisherman brain coming out again and, you know, and then he sort of says, nevertheless, such a word, I'll do this.
0: Yeah, yeah. Like, I don't really believe it's going to work, but I'm doing it for you, God.
1: Yeah.
0: That's what we say. I'm doing it for you, God, not for me.
1: That's right.
0: Because I don't believe that this is the way.
1: But then did he learn?
0: No.
1: No.
0: He did it. And yeah. It's funny that you bring up this example in scripture because I learned through, you know, studying with Hebrew scribes and also messianic rabbis that when the Lord says, cast your net on the other side of the boat, he's literally countering Peter's experience because you didn't fish on that side of the boat because it went against the current.
1: And that you're bringing out is not where they do cast their nets.
0: Exactly. So it's going against Peter's learned experience, what he considers is attentive and he considers develops value.
1: And his experience, his expertise, his evidence, his failure, his memory. But Jesus gave the word. And if you listen when Jesus gives the word, you'll see there's evidence of what he's saying.
0: Yeah, wow. That's when he adds understanding. When you hear, truly hear what he's saying, then the understanding of what he's saying will be added. Because remember I said Hebrew, Shema, for hear. It's tied to the same word and meaning for obedience. So you can't hear and not obey. We want to always get understanding before we obey.
1: And Peter, better late than never, he finds out and receives the word of the Lord has greater authority than his experience.
0: Wow.
1: That's true spiritual hearing.
0: My God in heaven. So let me read a couple of key statements here, and I'm going to ask you to add a little bit more description around these key statements. I'll give the one-liner, and you give the actual description and fullness of it, okay? So the mature disciple doesn't need every circumstance to make sense before obedience begins.
1: No, he doesn't, because it's not about what he's doing. It's about what is being said.
0: My God in heaven. All right, another one, if I could get you to expand on this. Spiritual discernment is learning the difference between divine signal and internal noise.
1: Yeah, we move a lot by our emotions in this, and we call that experience.
0: My God.
1: You know, and we have to discern the difference.
0: My Lord. So here to tie in with the Hebrew word Shema, hearing becomes maturity when revelation becomes a response.
1: You answer that one.
0: Yeah, you can't hear and not do. Remember, faith without works is dead. Be hearers of the word? No, be doers of the word.
1: Yes.
0: So I think scripture knocks that one right on the head. And this is the final one, Dr. Robin. The evidence that you heard him isn't merely that you can repeat what he said. It is that his word changed where you cast your net.
1: And, wow, that took faith, didn't it?
0: Yeah.
1: But he didn't have that faith. He was, in a way, saying, well, we may as well. We have nothing to lose.
0: I like what we said. It's that mindset. I'm doing this for you, God, not for me.
1: Yeah.
0: Just because you've said it, not because I'm attending to it and I believe it. You don't have my full attention.
1: Not yet.
0: I'm still believing my own way will work.
1: Yes.
0: So, Dr. Robin, I'm throwing to you for your final words.
1: The fish gate is where his voice becomes more authoritative than your history and also your experience.
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7: We've got a beautiful day across the entire area today. High temperature up around 80 degrees, lots of sunshine, just a few clouds to make things interesting. Could see an isolated shower or two overnight tonight. Not everybody's going to get that rain. And by the time we wake up tomorrow, it's all gone anyway. Low of 66 to begin the day on Wednesday with a high temperature of 82. We'll see partly to mostly cloudy skies by the end of the day tomorrow. I'm StormGuide.live meteorologist Stephen Parr.
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18: If you are battling doubt, if you are battling controlling spirit, if you are battling a critical spirit, if you are battling any weaknesses of any kind, you can be absolutely certain of one thing. that if you allow those weaknesses to take hold of you, the enemy is going to use these weaknesses, and he's going to taunt you about these weaknesses. He is going to try to keep you from walking by faith, and he's going to try to get you keep on walking by feelings instead.
19: 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Yes, she did. But God still marks her as a woman of great faith. And Dr. Youssef shows how she was just like us. 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
18: Every one of us, without exception, have weaknesses. Without exception. Every single one of us have at least one weakness. I have multiple weaknesses. Some of us have an easier time than others in our ability to confess and acknowledge our weaknesses. There are some people who allow their weaknesses to control their lives. There are some who focus so much on their weaknesses that they become so paralyzed by those weaknesses. And here is something of vital importance. Listen to me carefully. To acknowledge our strength is good, but to acknowledge our weaknesses is even better. But here's the problem. Here's the danger. What really causes us pain, what causes us defeat, what really hinders us from living joyful, fulfilled, and fruitful life for Jesus Christ, what hinders us from walking by faith, and what keeps us staying still because we live by sight, is when we mistake our weaknesses for strength. Or we try to rationalize our weaknesses. And when we do that, we don't give God, the Holy Spirit, an opportunity to take those weaknesses, turn them around, and use us in a mighty way. Take, for example, a control freak. And I'm sure you don't have anybody like that at your house. But that person, when he or she confesses that weakness, and when asked the Lord God to come and to strengthen them, God not only going to forgive, but he's going to give the victory over these weaknesses. But if I say, well, if I weren't like this, nothing would get done. If I weren't like this, I could never be successful. That is rationalizing a weakness, not acknowledging it and confessing it. Or take the person who's filled with doubt all the time. Now, most of us have some doubt sometime. But if you see a person who is constantly living in doubt, and if that person confesses that doubt to God, if that person asks for the power of God to replace this doubt with the gift of faith, God will answer that prayer, more than answer that prayer. And he will empower you to live by faith and to overcome that doubt. But if you rationalize the doubt by saying, well, I'm just being realistic. Well, I am just being practical. Then you'll never overcome doubt. So weaknesses are not the problem. Weaknesses are not the problem. What we do with our weaknesses is really what matters. And in the Bible, we see that Sarah had just as many weaknesses as Abraham. And yet, in Hebrews chapter 11, verse 11, says, by faith, Sarah herself received power to conceive even when she was past the age, since she considered him faithful who had promised. There's a reason why this series of messages entitled, They Were Just Like Us. There's a reason for that. Because If you are battling doubt, if you are battling controlling spirit, if you are battling a critical spirit, if you are battling bitterness in your life, if you are battling any weaknesses of any kind, you can be absolutely certain of one thing, that if you allow those weaknesses to take hold of you, the enemy is going to use these weaknesses, and he's going to taunt you about these weaknesses. He's going to try to keep you from witnessing because of your weakness. He's going to keep you from impacting your world for Christ because of these weaknesses. He is going to keep you from making a difference for Christ wherever you may be. He is going to try to keep you from walking by faith, and he's going to try to get you keep on walking by feelings instead. Sarah's weakness got her into a royal mess. I mean, Sarah's weakness got her to screw up magnificently. But she ended up exercising faith and made it to this chapter, which we call Faith's Hall of Fame, Hebrews chapter 11. Because without Sarah's cooperation, there would have been no Isaac. Sarah would have said to Abraham, Abby, cut that out. I mean, Abby, at our age, forget it. I mean, she could have said, Abby, don't touch me. But the reason she is mentioned in Hebrews chapter 11, verse 11, and it says, by faith, Sarah, is because Sarah did not mess up any more royally than Abraham did. But I want you now to turn to Genesis chapter 15, because in chapter 15, you find the most definitive, the most clear promise of God to Abraham and Sarah, that Abraham is going to have a son by Sarah. And immediately you go to Genesis 16, and what happens? God had just spoken. God had just promised. God had just gone over the whole thing. And immediately the next chapter, chapter 16, you find Sarah taking matters into her own hands and trying to help God out. I mean, she wanted to give God a hand. She tried to help him because God needed some help. She tried to bring about the fulfillment of God's promises her way, not his. And she tried to improvise on what God wanted to do. And so in Genesis 16:2, so she said to Abraham. That's after chapter 15 when God made the promise, okay? 16:2, she said to Abraham, the Lord has kept me from having children. Go sleep with my maidservant. Perhaps I can build a family through her. And Abraham agreed with what Sarah said. Do you know what the problem really is here? Sarah believed that God is so powerful that he closed her womb. But he's not powerful enough to open that womb. That's the problem. How many of us are quick to blame God when things go wrong and are very slow to give God the glory when things go right? I remember when a bubble burst in the market, people would say to me, Brother Michael, why has this happened to me? Look what I've lost. And I wanted to say, well, what did you do for God when the market was skyrocketing? Sarah took things into her own hands. Oh, with all good intentions, of course. We all do with good intentions. And I've done one small step for man and one humongous disaster for mankind. And so she said, everybody's doing it, Abraham. Everybody does it this way. Why shouldn't we? Have you heard that before? You see, in that culture of her day, the time of Abraham, 4,000 years ago, in that culture, if a barren woman wanted to give her husband children, she would give her maidservant to her husband, and therefore they'll bring descendants that way. That was the cultural thing. That was the done thing. Desperate housewives back then did a lot of desperate things. Well, that was the culture. That was unbelievers were doing. That was with the people who have not received the word of God and the promises of God and the assurance of God and those who have not fellowshipped with God.
20: Listen to me. Every study that I read concludes that the lifestyle of Christians is not much different from those who are not Christians. And that is why Jesus asked rhetorically, will the Son of Man find faith when he comes to the earth again? And as we come to the end times, I'm convinced that the distinguishing mark between true Christians and cultural Christians is going to be faith. Walking by faith or walking by feeling is going to be the great divide between wheat and chaff and sheep and goats. So why did Sarah do that? Why did Sarah do that? She couldn't wait for God to fulfill his promises, his timing, and his way. Look at verse 2 again. Oh, the Lord kept me from having children. Listen to me. Beloved, listen, be careful when you start feeling sorry for yourself. Have you ever felt sorry for yourself? I sure have. I thank God they don't last for very long. God is working a miracle in your life when you surrender to him, so don't blow it. Sarah was thinking that she was being selfless, and she ended up wronging Hagar, wronging Abraham, but above all, she wronged herself. Beloved, listen to me. We often make the same mistake that Sarah made. We presume on God's grace on the one hand, and then we try to help God out on the other. What about Abraham? Oh, bless his heart. He went along with the scheme. I mean, he could have said, Sarah, buttercup, God promised. Sarah, sugar plum, whatever they called them back then, you know. God said. But he went right along. He went with the program. It was the natural thing to do. It really was. But beloved, listen to me. Be careful when you do the natural things because you are hindering the supernatural. But praise God. He often rules our silly schemes. He often redeems our foolish plans and then reveals his faithfulness in the process. Nursery rhymes we taught our children, you know, Humpty Dumpty sat on the wall. Humpty Dumpty had a great fall. All the king's horses and all the king's men could not put Humpty Dumpty together again. Do you know why? Because Humpty Dumpty needed the king. And only the king can put Humpty Dumpty together again. And let me tell you, if your life is falling apart, if you're going through difficulties, if you're going through times that you don't understand, if you're suffering in any way, remember this, the king wants to put you together again. You've heard all the arguments that come from our culture. Positive thoughts will bring about miracles. Visualization will bring about miracles. Meditation will bring about miracles. Beloved, listen to me. The truth is, only faith in the promises of God will bring about the power of God. And Sarah decided to write her own book entitled Homemade Recipe for a Miracle. Abraham will be able to have a son. Ah, the son that he always wanted. Isn't that wonderful? Isn't that dandy? Isn't that a great idea? Man, this is a wonderful scheme of mine. Well, it wasn't a recipe for a miracle. It was a recipe for disaster. But God, in his sovereign plan, and I've been thinking about this lately quite a bit, actually, why God, in his sovereign plan, allowed for Ishmael to be born and be a large nation. And I am convinced now that it was so that they may be constant rebuke to the children of God for their unfaithfulness to him. Go down a few verses in Genesis 16. As soon as Sarah's scheme succeeded and Hagar got pregnant, Sarah said, Abraham, where are you? Look at what you've done. Abraham, it's all your fault. Get rid of her. Beloved, be careful. Be careful doing that which may look heroic on the outside. Be careful. that may look heroic on the outside, but on the inside is filled with pride. Be careful of giving the appearance of self-sacrificing on the outside when you have ulterior motives on the inside. Our outer acts may look heroic, but invariably it's full of selfishness and pride. Look at it here. As soon as Hagar got blessed with a son, Sarah's false pride surfaced. I mean, Sarah's wrong motives popped up their ugly head. And you can imagine poor Abraham saying, "But Sarah, honey, it was your idea." Now, guys, that is a bad thing. You don't do that. Because Sarah would have said to him, I said, "Abraham, don't confuse me with the facts. My mind is made up. Get rid of her." But that's not all. Do you know that between Genesis 16 and Genesis 17, in about 13 years of Sarah trying to forget her past scheme, 13 years of Sarah trying to get over that part on her effort to help God out and failed, 13 years of pretending that it was just a nightmare, 13 years of Sarah contemplating what she had done. And in Genesis 18, the pre-incarnate Christ with two angels show up in Abraham and Sarah's tent. You have heard the saying, entertaining angels unawares? That's where it comes from. And Sarah and Abraham exercise hospitality and generous hospitality to the strange visitors. To Sarah's credit, she never complained about Abraham bringing a guest for dinner without notice. And here in Genesis 18:9, the Lord asks for Sarah by name. He asks for her by name. Please listen to me, beloved friend, listen to me. When the pre-incarnate Christ asked for Sarah by name, it was not to condemn her. It was not to rebuke her. It was not to remind her of her past failures. It was not to scold her over her past schemes. No, my friend, he asked for her by name so that he may overwhelm her with his grace, so that he may give her the good news, so that he may bestow on her the gift of faith, so that he may affirm his promises to her, and so that he may remind her and Abraham of his faithfulness. And so the Lord said, "This time next year, Sarah, you're going to have a baby." "What? Me? Are you kidding?" And she laughs. Well, here's her weakness again. Here, her inability to believe God again. Here's her doubt again. Here is her cynicism again. And so in verse 14 of chapter 18, the Lord said, "Is there anything too difficult for the Lord?" Sarah, you thought that I have the power to close your womb, but I also have the power to open your womb. Poor old Sarah, she couldn't win for losing. When she was confronted by the Lord about her laughter and about her cynicism, she lies. And she says, "Who, me? I didn't laugh. That wasn't me." Poor Sarah, she did not know that she was talking to the Lord of life. That this is the one who sees the very secrets of our hearts. This is the one who knows our very thoughts before we think them. He knows our reaction before we act on them. He knows. He's the one who sees everything. He's the one who knows everything. He's the one who hears everything. Most likely, right after that, Sarah felt deep conviction and said to Abraham, "My days of doubt are over. My days of disbelief and disobedience are over. Abby, my boy, your wish is my command. Let's get on with it. I now believe God." And so Hebrews 11:11, by faith, Sarah herself received the ability to conceive even beyond the proper time of life, since she considered him faithful who promised. So, my beloved friend, I'm going to ask you this. What are your weaknesses? What are your weaknesses? What do you do with these weaknesses? Do you confess them and allow God to empower you to overcome them or even use them for His glory? Do you surrender them so that He may bring victory out of them? Father, it is incredible to think about your graciousness. Lord, so many of us fall in the trap of thinking that we can deserve your grace. And somehow in your sovereign will, you allow us to experience that grace in the times when we least feel deserve it. Because that's what it is. It is your grace. And just as your grace overwhelmed Sarah's doubt and cynicism, oh God, I pray that you will allow your grace overcome all of our weaknesses, whatever they may be. Father, that we would not allow the enemy of our soul to get us focused on these weaknesses and keep us from being effective and keep us from witnessing and keeping us from serving and keep us from being the sent ones, the ambassadors who reconcile the world to you. And Father, I pray for your power. You're a generous God. You give us more than what we ask. In Jesus' name, amen.
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2: An important part of Leading the Way's mission to passionately proclaim uncompromising truth across the globe is our special satellite television channel, The Kingdom Sat, broadcasting 24 hours a day, 7 days a week. The Kingdom Sat television channel is spreading the life-giving truth of the gospel to the world's most spiritually needy populations, covering hundreds of millions of homes across North Africa, the Middle East, and Southeast Asia. The Kingdom Sat is a major arm of Leading the Way's global ministry. A unique approach to Christian broadcasting, the Kingdom Sat fuses the best of both the West and the East. Alongside Dr. Youssef, prominent speakers from the Western world have joined with indigenous partners in the region to create a fusion of programming that will speak truth to viewers in restricted regions. Programming on the Kingdom Sat is diverse, covering topics like evangelism, apologetics, teaching, discipleship, Bible study, praise and worship, as well as programs specifically designed for children. The Kingdom Sat also features special live broadcasts, including live events from the Middle East region. With a dedication to accurate and digestible biblical teaching, the Kingdom Sat is a perfect platform to reach the lost in hard-to-reach countries, as well as for converts who are persecuted or new believers who don't have access to local churches for discipleship. The Kingdom Sat is not only a satellite channel. 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
4: Hello again, everybody. Welcome to God in Our City, the Daily Edition. Thank you so much for joining us. My name is Pastor Dave Watson. I have the privilege of pastoring Calvary Chapel on Staten Island. I've had that privilege since January 1st, 1990. Oh, it seems like a long time, doesn't it? Believe me when I tell you, it seems like just yesterday. I was a young 30-year-old man coming to minister here in our city. We've been working our way through the last few weeks, Psalm 23, by highlighting a sermon or a series of sermons we preached this summer, just a couple of weeks ago here at Calvary. We call it, appropriately, One Summer, One Shepherd, One Psalm. And we did a deep dive on Psalm 23. And it was so special, I thought. The way that the services were put together, the music and the message, to include as much as of that as we could for our listening audience. Most of you probably didn't get a chance to tune into that. Now, if you've missed any part of this series, you can simply go to WMCA 570 to their website. Everything is archived there. 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All of these messages are there. We would love for you to have them, for you to catch up if you missed any of them. We always provide some, I think, powerful resources. You may disagree, but we want you to have them. Some of those resources, or one of those resources, is the downloadable study guides. This is study guide number 4, but all of them are housed at calvarychapelsi.org/GIOC, calvarychapelsi.org/GIOC. Please also consider giving us a buzz. You just call us, 718-720-5390. 718-720-5390, and get the free book, A Shepherd Looks at the 23rd Psalm. We'll send it to you. We'll pay the postage and handling. Just leave us your name and address. It would be our privilege. Well, let's take a moment now to pray before we enter the sanctuary of Calvary Chapel. We're going to have more music in this one, and we had a baptism this very day that we preached this message, so you'll catch almost right up to the baptismal part of the service. But let's pray together. Heavenly Father, thank you so much for your word. Thank you for Psalm 23. Thank you for the incredible opportunity we have to share it. Now touch

0: Lord, all of our hearts with your word. Thank you for your promise that it never returns void. Do a deep work in us. Help us to listen to what you're saying to us. In Jesus' name, amen.
1: We started with a review. Then we gave you the view. And then the preview of next week is the benediction of the psalm. Surely goodness and mercy shall follow me all the days of my life, and I'll dwell in the house of the Lord forever. Now, we end every sermon with the same saying. What's the saying? So, what's it to me? If it's so good to have the Lord as my shepherd, how do I get the Lord as my shepherd? Where do I sign up to get the Lord as my shepherd? There are three things. There's an understanding of truth. There's a transfer of trust. And then there's a change of leadership. What's the understanding of truth? This is from the book of Isaiah, the Hebrew Scriptures, the 53rd chapter and the 6th verse. Listen to it. All we like sheep have what? Gone astray. We have turned everyone to his own way, and the Lord has laid on him the iniquity of us all. How many of us have gone astray? What is the word here? All. What does all mean in the Hebrew? All. Everyone in the room. Like sheep, what have we done? Gone astray. We've turned everyone to his own way. All of us have said, God, I'm going to do what I want to do. Why? I don't like what you want me to do. That's called sin. And what did God do? The Lord laid on him. Who's the him? Jesus. The iniquity of how many of us? All. Jesus died on the cross in my place. I must understand this very simple truth. I am a sheep who's gone astray, and Jesus paid the penalty for me, dying on the cross for my sin. And then there needs to be a transfer of trust. He himself, that is Jesus, bore our sins in his body on the tree, that we might die to sin and live to righteousness. By his wounds you have been healed. For you were straying, past tense, like sheep. But now what did you do? You return to the shepherd and overseer of your souls. You came back to him. And then there's a change of leadership. My sheep hear my voice. I know them. What do? They do what? Follow me. They follow me. They decide, you, Jesus, are the boss. I'm going to follow you. Now, when you come to faith in Christ, when you come to transfer your trust, you don't know everything Jesus is going to ask you to do. And sometimes when Jesus asks you to do something, after you said you're going to follow him, you go, no, no, no, no, no, no, no, no, no, no, no. I didn't sign up for that. But once you've placed your trust in him, he gives you eternal life. And what does he say? You'll never perish. And no one will snatch you or them out of my hand. So once I have said I will follow you, he holds on to me. He holds on to me. This is a beautiful, beautiful song that in an incredible way lets this truth come forth. It's an old song. It's been around a long time. A long time. You may know it. I have decided to follow Jesus. Remember that one? I have decided. It's a song of commitment, isn't it? I've decided. I've made a choice. I'm going to follow Jesus. And then it has this amazing statement. No turning back. no turning. Oh. Though none go with me, still I'm going to follow. It's a really deep song. Though none go with me, still I'll follow. No turning back. No turning back. Doesn't mean there are not times in your experience you don't want to turn back, but it means you're not going to turn back. And then the world behind me, the cross before me, no turning back. No turning back. This is what it means to become a Christian. I remember we had a girl in my youth group. I won't give you her name because it might get back to her. But she was dating a guy who did not know have a personal relationship with Christ. He was religious. So he said, why can't she date me? And I said, because you're not a Christian. He said, I'm Christian. I said, yeah, you're Christian. But you're not a Christian. You've not entered into that personal relationship with Jesus Christ. You may be hearing me today on radio, YouTube, Facebook. It's amazing. We have folks who actually tune in from China, from Taiwan. The Philippines is not surprising. They're all Raul's relatives. He has all of them tuned in. Jonathan's relatives. But it's possible to be a Christian. That's where we want you to be. Not Christian, but a Christian. A sheep who has decided to follow Jesus with no turning back. I want Jay and the team to come, and they're going to close with that song. And if you can, if you would stand with me. And as Jay and the team sings, I want to change the words just slightly, because I don't want you to talk to anyone but the Lord. I want you to make your chair an altar. And as you sing, I want you to sing it to the Lord. I have decided to follow you, Lord. I have decided to follow you, Lord. I have decided to follow you, Lord. No turning back. No turning back. That's the thought I want you to have. I want you to sing this with Jay as we bring this portion of our service to a close. Jay?

0: Just bow your head with me for a second and close your eyes. The most important thing any of us can do is decide to follow Jesus, to open our heart to Him and decide that from this point forward, we're going to follow Him. Will you just open your heart to Him right now? Just talk to Him. Thank Him that though you walk through the valley of the shadow of death, you're not going to fear any evil. Because you, Lord, are with me. You're preparing a table before me. The presence of my enemies. You're anointing my head with oil. My cup runs over. I want to follow you, Lord Jesus, from this day forward. Thank you for dying on that cross in my place and rising again. I've decided to follow you. No turning back. No turning back. And all God's people said, Amen. You may be seated. Just a couple of quick announcements. If you're going to be baptized, Sharon is in the back. You're one of our folks getting baptized. Go back and see Sharon. She's going to give you final instructions. Well, I don't want to make it sound that ominous. She's going to give you instructions. They're not final. But go back and see Sharon. She's ready for you. She's going to tell you exactly what to do. You can go see her now, those of you who are folks who are going to be baptized. You'll open your bulletin. You'll see what we have going on. Faith and Family Night is happening on the 7th. It's a Friday night. If you want to go, just simply follow the instructions here. Tickets are $25 each. We would love to have you to be part of that. You'll also see in your bulletin our missionaries who are taking off next Sunday morning. You might catch them if you go to the early service, but these are the individuals you need to be praying for, and we want you to pray for them throughout this missions trip. Carly's done an incredible job of recruiting. I think she has 16 or 17 folks going, so amen. And most of them think of themselves as young, so that's a good thing. Now, the last thing I want you to see, our Venezuela fund. Until the 2nd of August, we'll be raising money for Venezuela. We have a local church we're sending it to right there on the ground in Venezuela, ministering to people. We want to help them to do it, and we'd like to send them a large offering. We have a good amount. If you can help us, it would help us to do it. Again, calvarychapelsi.org. Donate button. You know, go hit the drop-down button. Go without your latte at Starbucks for 2 days. That's you know, it's $40 right there, right? Take out the little thing that says Fastec Industries on it. So Fastec Industries is a carting company. I didn't know what a carting company was until I came to Staten Island. They pick up our trash. Okay? Well, the city of New York, in its wisdom, has limited the number of people who can pick up trash on Staten Island to 3 companies. Now, what do you think that's going to do to our prices? Go through the roof. The people that we have, Fastec, they are amazing. I called them the other day. They returned my call. I asked them to do something. They're our carting company. They did it when they said they were going to do it. Why do I want to change carting companies? I do not. So our council people, Councilwoman Hanks, Councilman Carr, Councilman Morano, and others are all on board. So you just have to go to Fastec Industries, their website. There's a form to fill out, and that goes immediately to the city council that says, please, give us a break. The Bronx is smaller than Staten Island in size. It has 9 carting companies. We're going to get 3. The only reason I know about this is the competitor called me. They called Sharon and said, you know, you got to change carting companies. How about us? We need your help to kind of stop this. We think we can. So Fastec employs hundreds of people. If this pushes them out of business, those people will be without a job. So please just go ahead and do that, and it will be we'll be eternally grateful. Jay, I guess, is going to play all by himself. They're going to get everybody ready. We're going to baptize people here in just a couple minutes. So I'm going to go get ready for that. Jay, you sing with Jay. Whatever he sings, sing. Unless it's not good, and then don't sing. Yeah. before that.
1: Good afternoon, everyone. In behalf of the congregation of Calvary Chapel, we'd like to wish our pastor a happy birthday.
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0: Thank you all for your kindness. I celebrated my 67th birthday right here on Staten Island with my lovely wife, looking over Great Kills Harbor in the back of my truck in a couple of chairs, watching the sunset. So as the sunset over that, I got to see it. But thank you for your graciousness to us. We love you dearly. And I'd like to talk more, but I got to go get ready for a baptism. Jay, take it away.

0: I hope all of that was a blessing to you. Again, we left in some of the music, some of our announcements, just to give you the flavor of Calvary Chapel, see what we're about, see who we are. 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We pray this all in Jesus' name. Amen. Please join us again tomorrow as we begin the last portion of our series, the fifth sermon in the series we'll finish off the week with. God bless. Hope to see you again tomorrow on another edition of the Daily Edition of God in Our City.
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9: Come on, how many are ready for the touch of the Lord today? I am so excited because you see, it is easy to get stuck, right? It's easy to get stuck in unhealthy situations, unhealthy relationships. I said it again. Unhealthy relationships. It's easy to get stuck, especially if you got that one individual. There's something about them that catches your eye, catches your heart, but you know that they're no good for you. But it's easy to get stuck in unhealthy relationships. It's easy to get stuck in unhealthy habits. Even for me, you know, and Dr. Noir has been talking to me and helping me develop myself. It's some habits that are very difficult to break. Very difficult to let go, and we get so stuck in it that it controls our life. It's so easy to get stuck in unhealthy mindsets. How many of you are ready to dive into some truth that will set you free? If you're ready, let's give God a praise. Amen this morning. Now, I'm going to be transparent, right? We're in a judge-free zone because that'll determine what type of story I tell you today. I got a story. And talking about being unstuck. Last night I was praying. I said, Lord, please. Messages. I said, Lord, what message do you want for the people? What message do you want from the people? And as I was stuck, the message that stuck out to me was unstuck. Wow. So, judge-free zone, right? Me and my wife, we first got married, young, living together. And we went, I said, come on, let's go out. It's snowing, you know, and as a kid, you know, I'm for the fellas can, understand this, you know, we like to have fun in the snow. So I caught myself driving my Ford Explorer, 2-door, 4-wheel drive. And I didn't know about 4-wheel drive. I didn't know, you know, and the bad thing about it is I dragged her. I said, come on, let's go. She said, no, let's stay home, relax, and stuff like that. I said, no, let's go. It's snowing out. Let's go have some fun. Strike one. Strike two, I get in the car, we're driving, and there's no gas. Right? We're judge-free zone, right? So I'm trying to be the man, you know, young, you know, and I'm like, I got this, don't worry, we're going to make it, right? So, you know, and the reality is, when we think about four-wheel drive, we think that at a young age, that means you can go over everything, anything. But I learned a lesson about the clearance of a vehicle. The fact that depending on how packed the snow is, will determine if you can get through it or get over it. And I'm driving, hitting some, you know, snow patches, and my wife is like, babe, I think you should stop. I'm like, nah, I got this, you know. I'm, you know, being a macho man, doing 360s, going to different parking lots, you know. And, you know, I know I'm not alone. Please, if you're in the chat, please, fellas, give me a shout out, say you're not alone, Pastor Jamar. So I'm driving, and she's getting a little frustrated and annoyed with me. She said, can we just go home? I said, well, let's go to the supermarket and get some stuff. And I found this snow patch. And she looked at me and said, don't do it. I said, I got this. She said, don't do it. I said, I got this. I threw it, dropped the gear, made sure the Jeep was in four-wheel drive low, because I knew we were going to, you know, we're going to get through this. And sure enough, I drove right into that snow and just got stuck. And she looked at me. I said, I got this. So I tried to do it in reverse, and the car went nowhere. And then, like old school way, you know, when you only had two-wheel drive, you know, you try to rock it, right? That car was going nowhere. No rock. I tried to shake the car, and, you know, shake inside the car and see what I can do and get us loose. And I go to step outside, and it was snowing, and the snow was deep. And she's just looking at me. And she said, I told you. And you know, as a man, when I step out the car, I act like I knew what I was doing. I got out the car, I said, oh man, I'm in trouble. Messed up. I didn't want her to see, right? It was a bad storm. It wasn't just a regular storm. It was a bad storm. It was snowing. You know, we're dealing with 12 inches of accumulation, and I'm out there being not so smart. That's not the words my wife used. These are the words I'm using. And I mean, it was so bad that we just had to stop and sit there and just shake our heads. She was shaking her head at me. I was shaking my head at myself, right? So we were both shaking our heads, but she was shaking her head at me, and I was shaking my head at myself. But one thing I realized is that I could not stay stuck. I realized that staying stuck was not good. We were low on gas. We were in the middle of a storm. We could, if the car would have ran out of gas, it would have got cold. And if it had got cold and we stayed stuck, ultimately, and at extreme levels, we could have gotten hurt very, very bad. Frostbite. And you name all the other stuff that could have happened. And this is why probably, you know, what was going through my head and my wife. I'm looking at my wife. I'm like, okay, I got to get us out of here. But I knew that we couldn't stay stuck. I mean, this was so no ordinary storm. Honestly, in extreme cases, we could have died. And that was going through my head. As a husband, new husband, we weren't even married a full year yet. This is how bad I am doing right now with my cool points. She's looking at me like, this is what I married. Mm-hmm. This is what you married. All of this. Stuck and all. And the snow was coming down like crazy. But right now, I want you to turn to your neighbor or type in the chat. Don't get stuck. Don't get stuck. You have to understand, I was getting a little desperate. And of course, I wouldn't admit it to Rita. But praise God, out of nowhere. They're talking about praying, right? I saw praying. I didn't let her see me praying. I didn't let her see me sweating. But I was praying on the inside saying, Lord, help a brother out. Lord, give me an exit strategy. Give me some way to get out of this. How many men have prayed that prayer? How many of us were stuck? Men, I'm talking to you right now because of a decision we made. And we're inside. Y'all can please empathize with me. Y'all are inside praying for the Lord to get you out of this situation. So you feel my pain. I was there. And I saw this car was passing by. I jumped out in the snow. You know, mind you, I had to climb over a little snow patch and get out into the road and wave the person down and get some help. And I said, please help me. You're an answer to prayers. And he got the winch and some other stuff. And he was able to, it was the right truck to pull me out. It could have been a car, but it was the right vehicle at the right time to pull me out. Look at the God we serve. Look at the God we serve. He just doesn't come with randomness. He comes to answer your prayers with specificity. He comes with a specific method of answering your prayers. And sometimes your prayer is not answered right away because the individual that he's using to answer you isn't in the right place, in the right position. And I tell you this story to illustrate everything that had gone on through what I went through to get unstuck. How many of you are staying stuck isn't good? How many of you know that? See, because if you stay stuck, it leaves you, one, powerless. Number two, it leaves you frustrated. You get so frustrated. I know Rita was frustrated with me. I was frustrated with myself. Number three, it leaves you overwhelmed. Being stuck leaves you overwhelmed. And number four, and many times, it leaves you at a place where you're ready to quit. At a place where you're ready to quit. But I know that God is able to get us unstuck, no matter the situation or the circumstance. Can we say amen? But right now, I believe that there's three types of people in here today or watching. The first person, or some of you, who just got unstuck. And I want to say amen to that, getting out of your situation. Some of you are about to be stuck. And some of you are stuck right now. But the bottom line, it is easy to find ourselves in a situation that we wish we would never be in. But I'm here to tell you today that we serve a God that is able to set you free. Can I get an amen? So how do we get ourselves stuck. How do we get ourselves stuck? Maybe you're doing something you shouldn't be doing. Yeah, that was me. I was that person. I was that guy. My wife's just she's probably shaking her head right now watching this. Because you get stuck doing things that you shouldn't be doing. Praise God, he always provides a way out. But the question is, are you willing to take it? Because just because you pray about it, the person shows up, doesn't mean you act on it. And many of us, even watching this right now, have asked God for a way out, and we did not take it. The more we engage in things we should not be doing, the further we will find ourselves so far from where we're supposed to be. You can become easily overwhelmed by what it takes to get back or get to a better path. And so you stay stuck. Number two, are you following or keeping company with the wrong people? At that time, I was the wrong person for Rita to keep company with. The question is, are you following? A way to get stuck is, are you following or keeping company with the wrong people? And Rita was looking at me and said, I should have just stayed home. There are so many influences in today's world, especially today with social media. Everyone can have an instant platform and gain instant followers. Be careful of who you are following or associating with. Not just on social media, but in life. Because people can subtly and even knowingly lead you straight to hell. Is that too harsh? Well, type in the chat, watch out now. Watch out now. Type it like that. Say in Pastor Jamal's voice, watch out now. And then number three, some are stuck because you're just not doing anything. You're just not doing anything. Listen to this. Listen to this. Laziness and procrastination always gets you quickly to the destination of nowhere. I'll say that again. Laziness and procrastination will always get you quickly to the destination of nowhere. You will quickly find yourself stuck in a place when you allow laziness or fear to consume your life. And I wrote a couple of other things down. Let me add this. I said three. I'm going to add two more. Some of you are stuck because you're too comfortable in your comfort zone. Now, don't point. You can text your neighbor. Don't put their business on blast. Just text them. So you're stuck because you're too comfortable in your comfort zone. And for the sake of time, real quick, number five. Let me stop at five. I got more. Some of you are stuck because, once again, you don't know your why. You don't know your why. And I will always say this. I will always say it again and again. You must understand your why. And everything you decide to do, the first question you need to ask is, what is your purpose? There's a principle that Dr. Miles Monroe said, when the purpose of a thing is not clearly understood, abuse is inevitable. But I also would add to that, that the purpose of a thing is not clearly understood, the more stuck you'll be. You see, in the Bible, we learn about a woman who was stuck in her sickness to the point where people didn't want to be around her, and she couldn't go anywhere or do anything because of her illness. She tried everything she could to get well. She spent everything she had. This woman was so desperate, and I can only imagine she wasn't ready to give up. But something happened that day. The Bible says she heard that Jesus was coming to town. Not Santa, but Jesus was coming to town. Jesus was passing by. In Luke chapter 18, verse 35, and this is where some of us need to get. It says she simply reached out and touched the hem of his robe, and he stopped because he felt power leave from him. You have to understand, she bled for 12 years. 12 years. She bore an emotional and psychological baggage of being unclean and untouchable. 12 years. no hugs, no kisses, or any type of intimacy from her husband if she had one. She couldn't prepare food for her family. She couldn't go out in public because of her situation. She couldn't even go and worship. For all intents and purposes, she was good as dead. But then she hears about this Jesus. Say Jesus. She hears about this Jesus. He is coming to town. And she thought about it and came to a realization. She said, he's healed others. And she knows he can heal her too. Often, if you can't see the future, at least grab onto some strong pieces of the past. And Jesus has shown up in so many different ways. Why doubt him now? Let the character of this Jesus, she said, the character of Jesus, he healed others. That means he can heal me. In Mark chapter 5, verse 27 through 29, she heard the reports of Jesus and came up behind him in the crowd and touched his garment. For she said, if I touch even his garment, I will be made well. And immediately the flow of blood dried up, and she felt in her body that she was healed of her disease. See, that day I was stuck in the snow. I had to reach out for help. Just in time, a man stopped for Rita and I. I know God was looking out for us. And this woman had to make a decision too. And you have to make a decision too. Even though she may have felt like giving up, the woman, by faith, reached out to touch the hem of Jesus' garment. And it was that faith that led her to the only one who could free us from any situation. And his name is Jesus. I said his name is Jesus. Praise God, we don't have to stay stuck. Thank God for that. But you do have to make some choices. Just like the woman, just like I did. The first choice you can do is just stay stuck and die. Not physically, but emotionally, mentally. Again, if Rita and I would have stayed there and the situation would have got worse, what could have happened? Some of you can be tempted to watch Jesus pass right by you. I'll say that again. Some of you can be tempted to watch Jesus pass right by you. You're literally refusing help. See, this is where pride gets in the way and keeps us stuck. The woman with the issue of blood had every reason to keep herself hidden because of her shame. But she put her pride aside and stepped out on faith. And it was then that the miracle happened. Number two. Put the pride aside. And number two, seek help. We have to stop trying to do it by ourselves. That's like you see, and think about this. If for those parents, those people who have kids, they're watching their kids struggle. And you look at the little one and you say, you need help? No, I got it. And you see them trying to get dressed and they're putting their sneakers on the wrong foot and you say, you need help? No, I got it. And you sure you don't need help? And this is what God is asking us right now. He's not going to impose himself on us. And he's asking, do you need help? And constantly we as Christians, we're quick to say, no, we got it. So ask for help. Stop trying to do it by yourselves. Stop telling people we are okay when we're not okay. Stop trying to pretend that you have it all together when you are falling apart inside. See, being stuck as a Christian hinders the gospel that you're trying to preach. And maybe you feel stuck right now, but it's time for you to shout help. Shout help! Help! Because like quicksand, the more you stay stuck, the deeper you will sink. Number three. Take action. Get up and move. Do what you have to do to get someone's attention for help. Reach out for the hem of his garment right now. Reach for the hem of his garment. Don't be concerned about what other people will think of you. Don't miss out on your blessing or your healing. I want you to know that the same way he healed the woman with the issue of blood is the same way he's able to heal you with your issue. Number four. Because not just, number four, put in that work. Put the work in. You got to. Nothing good, nothing that was achieved that was worth it was easily achieved. You must be willing to do the work. One that will have you break out in a sweat. Not something easy, not something simple, but one that's going to cause you to break out in a sweat. Number five, self-reflection. And number six, let go of the non-constructive things in your life. And some of those non-constructive things in your life are people. Some of those non-constructive things in your life are places. Some of those non-constructive things in your life are things. Let go of them. You see, sometimes we get stuck because the unexpected happens and we get thrown off guard or even brought to our knees and we can't see our way out. Some of the things that God's going to ask you to do is going to be so big that you're going to say, I'm stuck. I don't know what to do. Because what happened is if he's asking you to do it, he doesn't want you to do it alone. And so we saw Derek as a wonderful example of someone who didn't stay stuck or quit. His father's passing by in the moment he needed him the most. God is passing. Your heavenly father is passing by in the moment you need him the most right now. And today, he just wants you to grab the hem of his garment. Today, he wants you to cry on his shoulders if you have to. Today, he wants you to put an arm around his shoulder as he carries you further because he doesn't want you to quit. He doesn't want you to stay stuck. And if that's you today, before the minister comes back up, I want to pray with you. I want to pray a prayer that will help ignite, light a fire, or even encourage you to ask for help from the Heavenly Father who's waiting in excitement, not grudgingly, but he's waiting in excitement to step in to make up the difference. He's waiting and excited to step in and make up the difference. He is waiting and excited to step in and make up the difference. Let's pray. Dear Heavenly Father, I praise you because when we find ourselves stuck, we can count on you to make a way. To heal us, to pull us out of whatever we are facing. So today, Lord, I praise you because all we have to do is ask and we shall receive. I thank you right now that you are setting people free. I thank you because you are the God of new beginnings, the God of fresh starts, the God of the now. So we thank you. Thank you, Lord. Right now, I pray that you open up the people's eyes to see you and not let you pass by. I pray that you open up their hearts to receive you and not pass by. I pray that you open up their ears so they can hear you and not let you pass by. But whatever it is that you need to open up for them to see, receive, or hear, don't let them let you pass you by. So Lord, we ask that you have your way. And we say thank you for this. Thank you for who you are. Thank you because we believe that you're the God Almighty, the Alpha and the Omega, the beginning and the end. In Jesus' precious name, amen and amen.
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14: 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Freedom stood up for reality, and the crowd went nuts. Enes Kanter Freedom attended a WNBA game with a t-shirt that defined a woman as an adult human female. The shirt provoked a profane response from Chicago Sky players, leading the league to eject Freedom from the arena, in every possible sense. When was the last time anyone saw a player in the NBA, NFL, Major League Baseball, NHL lose their minds and their focus over a t-shirt in the stands? This is the second time in a week for the WNBA in which a team either threatened to expel or outright expelled fans for wearing t-shirts that only express support for biology as the definition of women. This isn't a sports league. It's a struggle session with cardio. It is a cult of progressivism and microcosm where dissent has to be silenced and truth banished. It may be a clown show at the WNBA, but writ large, it really is a danger to freedom, not just Enes Kanter freedom. I'm Ed Morrissey.
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Good afternoon, and welcome to the Narrow Path Radio broadcast. My name is Steve Gregg, and we are live for an hour each weekday afternoon, and that's the case today as well. The purpose of a live broadcast is for back-and-forth conversations to take place on the air. You can call in if you have questions about the Bible or the Christian faith that you'd like to discuss on the air. If you have a difference of opinion from that of the host on any subject which you'd like to discuss on the air, that's what this is for. We've been doing this daily for 29 years. We've got a long time on the air here. And we've been taking, I probably have heard all the questions. Actually, once in a while someone calls in with a question I haven't heard before. It's usually a very strange one when that's the case. And of course, lots of the questions have been asked hundreds of times. But whatever's on your mind, it doesn't matter whether it's been discussed many times before. If you've never heard the answer and you want to know, we'd be glad to talk to you about it. The number to call is 844-484-5737. Once again, that number is 844-484-5737. And as I've been saying, this coming weekend, I'm speaking a little further north than where I live. I live in Southern California. I'll be speaking about 400 miles north of here or something like that, in

0: All right. We're going to go to the phone lines now. We'll talk to John, calling from Long Island, New York. First of all, hi, John. Welcome to The Narrow Path.
1: Oh, thank you, Steve. Yeah. I'm off the fly com from the laundromat, so I'm sorry I don't have the scripture in front of me. But it's from Revelation. I know dispensationalists talk about Christ returning, you start the 1,000 years. I think this, would this scripture put a, like a hole in their balloon when they, it says, when Christ returns, the let the filthy be filthy still, the holy be holy. So I don't, I think it kind of cancels out the idea that people are going to live during 1,000 years and a lot of them going to come to holiness and salvation. Is that correct?
0: Well, that's a very peculiar verse. You're talking about Revelation 22:11, which is, okay. You know, as the book is winding down, this is kind of an announcement that apparently an angel is making this announcement to John. It's right after verse 10. In verse 10, he says, he said to me, do not seal the words of the prophecy of this book, for the time is at hand. He who is unjust, let him be unjust still. He who is filthy, let him be filthy still. He who is righteous, let him be righteous still. He who is holy, let him be holy still. It's a very strange statement, obviously, because it suggests that if somebody is unjust and if they're filthy, they might as well stay that way. And you'd think they'd call them to repentance. But I think the impression, I think this is more impressionistic than literal. I think that the angel is saying that the prophecies of this book are going to be fulfilled so soon that John must not seal the book up because the time is at hand. And, of course, you may know, but our listeners might not all know, Daniel was told just the opposite about his book. Daniel was told that his book was not going to be fulfilled very soon, and so he's told to seal it up because he was going to go to his grave. He'd live to be an old man, go to his grave, and in the end he'd rise from the dead in the end time. So, so Daniel was told... Yeah, Daniel asked, what shall the end of all these things be? He's asking for more information about his own prophecies, and Daniel is told, yeah, just seal that up. That's not for you to know. You know, this is going to be fulfilled a long time from now. You know, put a seal on that scroll, stick it away in storage. A much later generation will find it relevant. And, of course, Peter, in 1 Peter chapter 1, verses 10 through 12, actually talks about this very thing, how the prophets... sought more information about their prophecies, and they were told that it was not for them to know, but it was for us, Peter says, for us to know, we who have had the gospel preached to us. So the New Testament believers are the ones that those prophecies have to do with, which means that Daniel, writing about 600 years before Christ, was writing about things that would be fulfilled, you know, something like 600 years after his time. Actually, 490 years is really the number that's given. Now, but that was a long enough time after Daniel's time to say, let's seal the book up. It's not going to be sealed. It's not going to be fulfilled soon. It's going to be like 490 years, something like that. So just put it away for now. It's for a later generation. The interesting thing is John was told the opposite. He's told, don't seal this up. It's not for a later generation. The time is imminent. It's coming. It's at hand. And then he says, you know, if somebody's righteous, let him stay righteous. If he's not, let him stay the way he is. I don't think it's giving permission for people who are wicked or sinful or dirty to stay that way. I think it's basically saying, yeah, this is upon us so quickly that, you know, frankly, you know, people aren't really going to have much chance to change. You know, hopefully they've been doing the right thing up to this point, because that'll continue with them. If they've been doing the wrong thing, that's going to continue with them too. I don't think he's saying let them stay wicked. I think he's saying it kind of just making it sort of a pronouncement. This is how it's going to be. Sort of like when God said, "Let there be light." There was light. So I mean, let them be wicked. They are wicked. They will be. The idea being the imminence of the fulfillment of these prophecies was so much upon them that, you know, any real serious opportunity to change, if they hadn't done it earlier, was probably a vain hope.
1: Okay. That's for 90 years. I thought I saw something recently. Can I just go directly to YouTube and put in Steve Gregg discusses the 490 years or something like that? I forgot where I saw it.
0: The 70 weeks. The 70 weeks, yeah. Mm-hmm. Yeah, the 70 weeks are found in Daniel chapter 9, verses 24 through 27. I have topical lectures on that,

0: on that very passage and on the 70 weeks. Also, if they aren't easy to find among the topical lectures, of course, you can go to my verse-by-verse lectures, which, through Daniel, in this case, you'd find what I have to say about it there.
1: When are you coming out to New York anytime soon, Long Island, New York?
0: You know, it just takes an invitation, usually. I don't have one planned. I'm going next year to upstate New York to speak at a family camp.
1: What part?
0: I think that's up in the Buffalo area.
1: Okay, so I'm going to see if I can email you some places I think might be able to hold some people down here.
0: Well, that'd be great. I'd love to do it. Yeah, what I'm doing in the Buffalo area, I think, is not going to be until next summer, so it's almost a year from now. But
1: okay.
0: That's plenty of time to plan for something. If you want to plan something
1: sure.
0: Closer to New York City or Long Island, where you are.
1: All right. Thank you so much for everything. Yeah.
0: All right. God bless. Thanks for your call. Bye now. All right. Our next caller is Don, calling from Pittsburgh, Pennsylvania. Hi, Don. Thanks for calling. You're on the air.
2: Thank you, Steve, so much. I've been reading a book on the origin of the doctrine of immortality of the soul, and the author basically represents the view of a conditional immortality, which I would agree about.
0: Uh-huh.
2: With. But then at the end, he takes an interesting twist that I have never heard. He makes a difference between Christians having eternal life, as in John 3:16, and Christians having immortality, like 1 Corinthians 15. He makes a difference that there are some, he references Revelation 20, Revelation 14, you know, the 144,000. And he says that there's a difference that one, I'll just read one sentence here. He says, understanding the difference between immortality and eternal life influences one's approach to worship. It safeguards believers from misconceptions such as believing all faithful persons automatically receive an inability to die, no matter what they might do in the future. Scriptures emphasize that God does not remove free will. The post-millennium test confirms that rebellious individuals can indeed perish. Moreover, distinguishing between heaven's immortal co-rulers and earth's billions of faithful worshipers highlights the diversity of God's arrangements while maintaining unity of faith. I've never heard this, and I just wanted to get your comments on it.
0: Yeah, well, I think immortality is one consequence of having eternal life, but I think the two terms are not identifying the same thing exactly, because immortality is seemingly a term that's used for the inability to die, that is, physically. We are mortals, mm-hmm. and we will die. Even Christians who have eternal life will die. But Paul does say in 1 Corinthians 15 that this body, which is going to be buried when we die, is a mortal body, but it will be raised in immortality. It must put on immortality. What? The body will. So when we're raised and glorified in the image of Christ in our new bodies, then we will be, those are immortal. And I'm not sure that human immortality is ever spoken of apart from that concept of being in immortal bodies. Now, on the other hand, having eternal life is something we have now. I mean, Jesus said in John 5:24, he who hears my words and believes in him that sent me has everlasting life, or has eternal life, and shall not come into condemnation, but, has passed from death unto life. We are told in a number of places, especially in John's Gospel, that having come to Christ and being born again, we now have eternal life. Now, you'd think eternal life is exactly the same thing as immortality. And like I said, I think the two concepts are definitely related. And I think our immortal bodies that we are promised are, an outworking of the fact that we now have this life of the ages, or of the age. The thing about eternal life, or for that matter, the word eternal at all, is that both in the Hebrew, which is olam, and by the way, the term eternal life or everlasting life is found only once in the Old Testament. It's found in Daniel chapter 12, I think it's verse 2. But the word eternal is olam in Hebrew. In the New Testament, it's generally either aion, which is, we'd spell it A-I-O-N, or it's aionios, which is the same word made into a preposition. I'm sorry, not a preposition, into an adjective. The ion means age. Aionios has something to do with an age. Now, many people would say it means enduring for an age, so that there are some of the more literal translations have translated Aionios as age enduring, or, you know, age enduring life that endures either for an age or through the ages. Now, there's also a fair number of evangelical scholars, F.F. Bruce being one of them, who suggest that Aionios may not even be talking about how long something lasts. It may be talking about the character of it. It's the life of the age, meaning of the Messianic age. Jesus was there introducing what the Jews would call the age to come. The Jews often spoke of this age and the age to come. The second of those being the age of the Messiah, of the fulfillment of the Messianic prophecies. Now, Jesus came to fulfill those prophecies and did so, and therefore he brought in the Messianic age. And there is a particular kind of life pertaining to that age that's different than the life pertaining to previous ages. And so, you know, Aionios, which is translated everlasting or eternal, can mean that which pertains to the age, meaning the Messianic age in its context. So that Aionios' punishment, Aionios' life, you know, Aionios' joy, and things like that would be that which pertains to the Messianic age. And we have that. We have that life. Now, is it everlasting? Well, it certainly could be, but the word Aionios does not in itself tell us whether it's everlasting, because the word Aionios does not literally mean everlasting. Both olam, the Hebrew word, and Aionios, the Greek word, both refer to something that is hidden or beyond the horizon of sight. We can't see it. We can't see how far away it is. It's something that extends from now forward or even backward. You know, something can be said to be from the eternal past, or olam. It means something that the past is so far back, we can't even tell when it began. Or the Aionios future can refer to that which is so far ahead that it goes over the horizon where we can't see it. Now, something that is Aionios there could easily be forever. I mean, if we can't see the end of it from here, it might be that if we could go beyond the horizon, we'd notice it goes on forever and ever and ever and ever. Or it might be something that doesn't go on forever. It just goes on beyond the point that we can see from here. That's what the word olam literally means. And it is used many times of things that are truly endless, like God, the eternal God, and probably of the eternal life that God gives us and so forth. But the word itself doesn't necessarily mean an ending. So to say we have eternal life may or may not convey the notion of immortality, but it does mean we have the life of the age. Now, that age is the age that people will someday be resurrected into and will live immortally. So I don't mean to confuse. It's just that immortal, I think, in the Bible, when it's applied to people, which isn't very often, I believe it's always referring to the immortality of the resurrected bodies. But Aionios' life we have now. And if Aionios means forever lasting, then it means that we have it forever lasting now. And it could reasonably be understood to mean that, because Jesus said, I am the resurrection of the life. He that believes in me, though he were dead, yet shall he live. And he that lives and believes in me shall never die. So it sounds like, you know, Aionios' life is forever. Although the word Aionios doesn't have to mean forever in every case. So that may confuse a lot of people. I don't mean to. I'm just trying to give you the whole bit of information that I think is relevant to your question.
2: Yeah, and that makes sense. Is he making a difference, though, between there's a certain class of Christians in after death that actually have a substance of immortality, where the rest of those believing Christians who have died and are now in the new heavens the new earth, they don't have immortality. It sounds like he's making a difference that there's two classes of Christians in after death, once the resurrection of Christ has happened. That's what's confusing to me.
0: Okay, well, I don't know who this author is or what his beliefs are, and I haven't read the chapter you're referring to. I have great sympathy for the doctrine of conditional immortality, which you said he's advocating. But somebody who believes in conditional immortality might not believe the same way about everything. For example, lots of people who believe in conditional immortality believe in soul sleep. In other words, they believe that when you die, you're in the dark. There's nothing, no consciousness until the resurrection. Whereas I don't think that conditional immortality necessarily means that. It could include that. It's not impossible to believe that there is the survival of the soul for some period of time after death without believing it's immortal. I'm not sure we have to, but one could take the story of Lazarus and the rich man quite literally, where the rich man who is lost is still conscious in Hades, at least for a while. We don't read there that he's immortal there. It might be that people live there for, a little bit and then, are extinguished. But the truth of the matter is very little is said to us in the Bible about the state of the dead in the intermediate state, or for that matter, even after the judgment. All we know is it's bad. Mm-hmm. But as far as the doctrine of the immortality of the soul, that doctrine does appear to arise from Greek philosophy and not from the Hebrew scriptures of the Old Testament.
2: Right, right. Okay, well, thank you very much. Appreciate it, Steve.
0: Okay, Don, thanks for your call. Let's see here. Sam in Atlanta, Georgia, welcome to The Narrow Path. Thanks for calling.
3: Hey, thanks for having me, Steve. I listen to you all the time. I appreciate what you do and what you share. And I'm interested to know, to have your take, your biblical take, on the idea of denominationalism. And specifically, I wanted to know, as you understand the Bible and read the scriptures, do you see or understand denominationalism to be sinful? And if it is sinful, then how do generations like ours and on, how do we rid ourselves of it?
0: Yeah.
3: Is that possible to do?
0: Okay.
3: But I'm really interested to know if you understand the scriptures, like in John 17, when Jesus says, it's his desire that all of us be one. If you see that as we're supposed to be absolutely unified, and if we're not, something is wrong.
0: Let me address that. Yeah, okay. I first want to make a distinction between denominationalism on the one hand and individuals who attend denominational churches on the other hand. I believe there's good Christians in every denominational church, and I believe that not all of them are sinning by being in a denominational church. But denominationalism is more of a phenomenon that goes beyond, just the individual. It has to do with dividing the body of Christ into segments which apparently don't feel they can love each other enough to fellowship, on the same basis between themselves and people of other denominations. In other words, the Bible presents the body of Christ as one big family, and there's no excuse for distinguishing between one group of Christians and another in terms of favoritism or anything like that, except it be on the occasion of sin. I mean, there is such a thing as church discipline, and when Christians sin, there is such a thing as removing them from the fellowship until they repent. But where there's no sin, and let me just say this, most of the things that divide one denomination from another have nothing to do with sin. They have to do with opinions. They have to do with theological constructs and things like that. And the Bible does not anywhere say that all Christians must have the same theological construct. And therefore, to divide the body over differences like that is to sin. Jesus did pray that the church would be one. That doesn't mean they all have to meet in one building. Sometimes the church in a town, like Rome, for example, in Paul's day, had too many people to meet in one building all the time. I mean, there were in Romans 16, there seems to be evidence of at least four congregations meeting in different homes in the church, but it was one church. the town had only one church, and the letter went to all of them, you know. It's not like there were four different groups, and they were hermetically sealed off from each other, and you know, the people in one group didn't belong to the other three, you know. No, the body of Christ, we all belong to that, because the Holy Spirit, when we're converted, places us in the body of Christ. And if any true Christian treats any other true Christian as if they don't belong in the same body or in the same fellowship, then that's sin. That's breaking down something that God has built. Now, Paul, of course, there's one particular place in Paul's writings where he actually mentions the origins of denominationalism. He certainly treated it as if it was a sin. I don't think it became denominationalism, but the mentality that was emerging in Corinth is the very mentality that created denominationalism 1,500 years later. And Paul said this in 1 Corinthians 1:10. Now I plead with you, brethren, by the name of our Lord Jesus Christ, that you all speak the same thing, that there be no divisions among you, that you be perfectly joined together in the same mind and in the same judgment. For it has been declared to me concerning you, my brethren, by those of the house of Chloe, that there are contentions among you. Now I say this, that each of you says, I am of Paul, or I am of Apollos, or I am of Cephas, or I am of Christ. Is Christ divided? Was Paul crucified for you? Or were you baptized in the name of Paul? I thank God I baptized none of you except Crispus and Gaius, lest anyone should say that I had baptized in my own name. Now, what he's saying is, we all were baptized in the same name, namely the name of Christ. There is only one person who died for us, Christ. Therefore, all Christians are of Christ. He's the one who died for your sins. He's the one whose name was pronounced over you by identification and baptism. Not Paul, not Apollos, not Cephas, not Calvin, not Luther, not Wesley. You know, it's like these different denominations have nothing to do with identifying people as Christians. In every denomination, there are some people who are Christians. And in every denomination, there are some people who really aren't, because they don't know Christ and don't follow him. All people who love and follow Christ are in one body. None of them are of Paul or of Apollos or of Cephas or of the Baptist or the Methodist or the Presbyterian or the Episcopalian or the Roman Catholic churches. All who follow Christ are of Christ. And Paul was somewhat aghast that Christians would begin to think otherwise. Now, I'm not against people going to a church if it has a name over it, like Baptist or Presbyterian or Methodist or Lutheran or whatever. But the thing is, if a person begins to think of themselves as, I am of this denomination, what they're saying is, I am more connected with the people of this denomination than I am with the people across town who are in another denomination. And that is a division of the body of Christ that isn't okay. Now, some people say, but the Christians don't all agree with each other on theology. Well, that's true. And they're certainly not going to get any closer by separating from each other. Iron sharpens iron. If people disagree, they need to stay together. If they love Christ, then they need to work out their differences. And if they can't agree, they need to love each other anyway and still be in fellowship with each other. This is what Paul said in Romans 14, verses 1 through 7. I need to take a break, but I hope that helps you. You're listening to the Narrow Path radio broadcast. Our website is thenarrowpath.com. We have another half hour, so we're not done here. Stay tuned. I'll be back in 30 seconds.
4: 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The recurring end times furor that rose and fell in the early 70s and again in the 90s has recently reemerged with the renewed conflicts in the Middle East. Are we really in the end times this time? 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

0: 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My name is Steve Gregg, and we're live for another half hour taking your calls. Feel free to give me a call if you want. Right now we have two lines on our switchboard open, which is opportunity for you to get through before we're done today. We have only a half hour left of the show, so don't delay. If you want to get on those lines, we'll be glad to talk to you. If you have questions about the Bible or the Christian faith or a disagreement with the host, feel free. I'd love to have you join us. So we're going to go to the phones now and talk to, Othmar in San Diego, California. Hi, Othmar. Welcome.
1: Hello, Mr. Steve. I am going now, right now, to something which is a little bit difficult. My background is very simple. I was, like you did before, with Pastor Chuck Smith, went to the Bible College and moved to Mexico. I'm a missionary in Mexico right now. Great. I have to wait because my European passport is expired, so I cannot go in there anymore. But what's happening right now is I was always it was very easy for me to reach out to the non-believer. David Hawkins, he called me the missionary who didn't speak English a word and started a revival in Mexico. And the problem is I have my mom died. She died on her birthday, and I get a large inheritance from my mom, two houses in Austin, my home country, and over here I get money, which we work on it now forever because it takes a lot of time to get all this approved, translated, and whatever is necessary. Okay.
0: But, so that's a lot of background. So tell me what the problem is you're going through. I mean, your mother died. I'm sorry for that, and you inherited some money. But the problem you said you're going through, I'm still not clear on.
1: The problem is that right now when I'm in my area, when I'm going to reach out for the homeless, when I evangelize, it seems that everything goes absolute wrong. The opposite, there is no fire in my bones anymore, which I already assume that it's not going very well. And I have a police dog, which is at this point very sick. And this morning I had a very bad incident with her. I go always, I patrol schools and the homeless school, the Monarch school, etc.
0: Okay. And so are you saying that there's quite a few different things that are going badly in your life? Okay. And
1: What happened today was so discouraging because I was sitting and feeding my dog, and she's very short on the leash because she's trained to go after people who have drugs, but not a little, when they have a lot. And a young gentleman was walking by, and I didn't see him, and my dog, like a rattlesnake, was instantly jumping over there, and she ripped my leash up, and the man fell down on the sidewalk, was bleeding. He lost his conscience for about a minute, I believe so.
0: So are you facing legal liability for that, or is it just something that was a traumatic thing for you?
1: No, the thing is, I told him because I said, sir, I'm so sorry. When he came back up, the dog was awesome because it's a service dog. She lays down with him to protect him. And I said, sir, whatever I can do for you, I'm absolutely aware that this is my fault. I want to help you, but he just says, no, this is okay. Everything is okay.
0: Okay, so if you wanted to summarize your question into 30 seconds, I mean, you've given me a lot of different things. How would you summarize your question in 30 seconds?
1: How?
0: Yeah, I mean, could you summarize what you have? What can I do for you? What would you like me to do for you?
1: Yeah. How could I get my what I believe lost it, and I don't figure out why? How can I get my old strength back to reach out without always having my back framed? The thing it doesn't bring anything. It goes. There's no fire in me.
0: Okay, I understand. So you feel like your faith or your zeal has cooled down, and you miss it, and you wonder how to recover it. And I think that many Christians go through that kind of thing. I think many people in the ministry do. In fact, I believe lots of pastors, after many years of pastoring churches, you know, feel kind of burned out, and you know their emotions and their zeal have kind of fizzled, and they're kind of going through a crisis. You've been a missionary in Mexico, it sounds like, for some time, and obviously when you went into the mission field, you had a fire in your bones, as you say, which doesn't seem to be there anymore. Well, there's a number of things I can say. One, because I don't know you, I mean, you sound very sincere, so I'm going to just give you the benefit of the doubt. I'm going to assume that this hasn't happened to you because of compromise in your life. There are probably two ways it could go. One is if there's compromise in your life, it may explain this. But the other is that there's no compromise in your life. You're doing just the right thing, and you're still going through this. Just in the first instance, obviously, I think you would agree that if you had begun to make compromises in your life and had allowed sin to creep in and so forth, and were now having some sinful habits and so forth that you're kind of ignoring and not repenting of, that would certainly vaporize your zeal and your sense of the presence of God. But from what you've told me, I'm assuming that's not true. Now, if it is true, then that may be your answer. But let's say it isn't true. Let's say you've been very faithful the whole time. Well, then in some ways you're about average, because the normal Christian life isn't always riding on a high of emotion. It's always nice when it is, but your zeal for God is most reliably measured by continuing to be faithful at times when you're getting emotional gratification out of it, and at times when you're not, because God doesn't change. And if you haven't sinned, then you haven't changed either. I mean, that is, you haven't moved away from God, nor has God really moved away from you. The way I usually explain it, and I've been through this many times myself, I've been in ministry for 56 years, and I've had, you know, emotional highs and lows, but I've never really had my doubts about God. And I've never really had my doubts that I was on good terms with God, because, I mean, when I don't have the feelings, of course, I do check my heart, check my life, see if I've been sinning, see if I still love the brethren and so forth, which means I'm laying my life down for them, not that I feel fuzzy good feelings toward them. You know, I mean, that does say in 2 Corinthians chapter 13, you know, examine yourself and see if you're in the faith. And, you know, when you do examine yourself, if you find that you still love the brethren, you still, you know, are devoted to God, you still want to please him, not because you feel that you'll get punished if you don't, but because you believe he's, you know, the most important and best person, you know, to serve in the world, in the universe. I mean, if your faith is not diminished, then your feelings can come and go. But, you know, I liken this program is called The Narrow Path. I liken the Christian life to a path. You're walking a path. Now, if you've ever read Pilgrim's Progress, that's kind of where you get that imagery, too. And, you know, if you haven't read Pilgrim's Progress, I think it would help you very much to do so. It's a classic written, 400 years ago or so. And it's just a wonderful analogy, and it's one of the most read books in the world because it's so excellent. But this young Christian is on a path to go, you know, walking to the celestial city, and he encounters all kinds of trials, all kinds of doubts, all kinds of despondencies, all kinds of encouragements. I mean, it's an allegory of the real Christian life. On the path to glory, there are tests, there are, lessons that we learn, and many of these are through not only trials, but, I mean, when we think of trials, we might think, well, this was, lots of stuff are going wrong in my life, that's trials. But even when you can't point to a lot of things going wrong, you did point to a few, but even when you can't point to a lot of specific things, just the sense that I don't feel like I used to feel, that's a trial too. And I refer to those times as tunnels. I mean, on the path that we walk with Christ, there are many kinds of experiences, and one of those is tunnels. I think every Christian goes through tunnels. A tunnel is like walking into a cave. It's dark and cold and damp, but it's not a cave because it has an opening at the other end, and you come out the other end if you keep moving. When you go into a tunnel, that'd be a way of talking about periods of time where you're not feeling the presence of God. It's dark, it's cold emotionally, you just feel like, this isn't, it's not like it used to be. Where's the sunshine? Where's the favor of God I used to feel? Well, those tunnels have a purpose. God has us go through those for a number of reasons. One, it turns back those people who are just in it for the good vibes. Sometimes people, when they come to Christ, they get so many great emotions that, they continue for that reason alone. And that's what, the devil said to God about Job. You've given him such a blessed life. No wonder he stays with you. They give him hardship, and he'll curse you. Well, when God takes away the sense of his presence, then you have to just trust his word. He says he's with you, and you keep moving. And you may be moving in the dark for a while. You may be in a tunnel. But the secret to surviving the tunnels is to keep moving, because there's light at the other end. Now, I've been through tunnels that were weeks long, months long, and I would say maybe even years long in my life. But I just keep moving, just keep serving God, and it comes out. You get better, gets better at the other side. And this is part of the actual path that God has given us to walk. Jesus did it. All the prophets did. Elijah did. Moses did. Paul did, too. I mean, they went through their depression times because life isn't always, a party. There's a great verse about this in Isaiah 50, the last verse in Isaiah 50, verse 11. It says, well, actually, verse 10, I'd say not 11 so much as 10. It says, "Who among you fears the Lord? Who obeys the voice of his servant?" Meaning, who obeys Christ? "Who walks in darkness and has no light? Let him trust in the name of the Lord and rely upon his God." I mean, this is exactly it. Do you serve God? Do you fear the Lord? Are you walking at the moment in darkness and you don't have any light? Well, just trust God. Keep walking. I think as Winston Churchill said, when you're going through hell, keep going. Because you're not going to be eternally in hell. You might be going through a hell, or maybe it doesn't even feel like hell. It just feels cold and boring. But these changes in spiritual climate, they don't say anything about whether you're still, loving God and serving God. They just say whether you're enjoying it or not. And, not everything is enjoyable in the Christian life. Think of the people who became martyrs and were tortured. I'm going to think some of them were probably not very happy sometimes, but they were faithful unto death. And that's what we're called to be. So, I mean, I'm very sorry to hear of your losses and the trials and so forth. But on the other hand, I would say don't feel that that it's so unusual that somehow you need an explanation. Maybe how could a Christian go through this kind of thing? It says in 1 Peter chapter 4, starting at verse, somewhere in there, it says, do not think it strange when you encounter fiery trials as though some strange thing happened to you. He says, that's verse 12, 1 Peter 4. It's not a strange thing. for you to go through trials. And in 1 Peter 5, 9, or verse 8 and 9, it says, be sober, be vigilant, because your adversary, the devil, walks about as a roaring lion, seeking whom he may devour. Resist him, steadfast in the faith, knowing that the same sufferings are experienced by your brethren in the world. That is, through the whole world, the brothers are going through the same stuff. The devil can discourage you if he can make you think that what you're going through is unique to you, and that other Christians don't go through that, and therefore there's something wrong with you. Maybe you're not a Christian after all. Maybe you're just deceiving yourself before. No, believe me. I mean, the great Christians that you read about in the Old Testament, or in church history, I should say, and Old Testament prophets and so forth, they all went through the ups and downs. Elijah was depressed some of the time. Jonah was definitely depressed. Moses got depressed. I think even Jesus got depressed. I don't think he lost faith, but I think he got depressed. I mean, when you're sweating great drops of blood, maybe that's not called depression, but it certainly is. It's an agony. So I just say, brother, it sounds to me like you're going through a tunnel, and there will be light at the other end if you keep moving and obeying God. Just keep trusting the Lord, and he'll, you'll come out on the other side. And that is, unless, of course, there's some compromise in your life that I don't know about. Maybe you don't even know about it. You should definitely search your heart and just say, hey, don't accuse yourself of anything that's not true, but just say, hey, have I neglected some duty God's told me to do? Have I been disobedient somewhere? That would be one explanation, but it's certainly not the only one, and I'm not assuming that to be the correct one in your case. I hope not. But if it is, of course, repentance can bring restoration. I appreciate your call, brother. Thanks for joining us. We're going to talk to Priscilla in Vancouver, B.C. Hi, Priscilla. Welcome to The Narrow Path. Thanks for calling. Okay, Priscilla doesn't seem to be there. We're going to talk to Bruce in La Mirada, California. Bruce, welcome to The Narrow Path. Thanks for calling.
2: Hi, Steve. A friend of mine was asking me a question last night. He has to fly for trips that he has to go on, and he suffers from high anxiety over flying. So it was suggested to him to maybe look into hypnosis on lessening that anxiety. But automatically, when you hear hypnosis, your mind goes to, well, is that demonic? And so I really couldn't answer the question biblically. I mean, I could answer it emotionally from the way I felt, but
0: right.
2: I held back on answering that because I really didn't have a biblical answer for him.
0: Well, I could certainly get myself into trouble here with a lot of Christian counselors and so forth, because many of them use hypnosis. But I would say this. There are many things that people sometimes resort to manage rather common human problems, which are not the solutions the Bible recommends. Now, whether there's demons involved in hypnosis or not, I do not know. I've never been hypnotized. I don't know much about it. I mean, I've certainly seen people who are hypnotized. I've heard probably what people usually hear about it, but I would say that certainly the Bible does not recommend hypnosis, and yet it does discuss anxiety as something that Christians have to not only go through, but they have to deal with it and conquer it. And, of course, I think the best place to look for that in verse 26 of Philippians 4, I mean verse 6 of Philippians 4, Philippians 4, 6 and 7, it says, be anxious or worried for nothing, by prayer and supplication with thanksgiving, let your requests be made known to God, and the peace of God, which surpasses all understanding, will guard your hearts and minds through Christ Jesus. Now, it says, don't be anxious for anything. Now, it's easy to talk to a hungry person and just say, well, and they're cold, just say, be warmed and filled, and do nothing for them. And I've heard Christian psychologists say, well, to just tell an anxious person to be anxious for nothing, that's like telling a hungry person to be filled and satisfied. Well, not exactly. because Paul doesn't just say be anxious for nothing. He says what to do instead of being anxious. So in those times when one would be anxious, don't do that. Don't choose to be anxious, but choose to do what he says, which is by prayer and supplication with thanksgiving, let your requests be made known to God. Now, again, Christian psychologists sometimes say, well, you can't just hand out Bible verses like vitamin pills or like aspirin. You know, true. And I wouldn't suggest taking this verse or any verse of the Bible like an aspirin. This is telling us truth. This is telling us biblical Christian truth. And it's not something you take like a pill. It's not just something you put in a little promise box and you read one of the promises every day. This is a response to what Christians are supposed to believe. We're supposed to believe that God is concerned about us, that God takes care of us, that not even a sparrow falls to the ground and dies unless it's God's will. Now, some sparrows do fall down to the ground and die. Of course, they all do eventually, but they only do it when it's God's will. Likewise, no airplane with a Christian in it is going to fall to the ground without it being God's will. So, I mean, we know this. If it's true of sparrows, it's certainly true of people. Jesus made that very point. He says, you're worth more than many sparrows. So if God's hanging on to the sparrows like that, he certainly has the same or greater concern for you. The thing is, though, Christians also have this other part of our belief, and that is we're all going to die sometime. And the best time to die is not when you're old or when you're middle-aged or when you're young. The best time to die is whenever God decides it's your time to die. And if a person doesn't believe that, I'm not sure they have any Christian beliefs at all. I mean, trusting God to do things right, trusting God to preserve you, to take care of you, until it's his time for you to meet your appointment. It's appointed unto man once to die. God knows when that appointment time is. And, I cannot die unless I rebel against God and do something suicidal. But if I'm obedient to God, nothing can take me out until he's done with me. And if he's done with me, why should I want to stay around? What's the point of living any longer if God's done with you? The whole point is that the Christian attitude isn't just that we take a verse like this like a pill and it resolves all our problems when everything else in our thinking is wrong. This verse expresses something that's part of the holistic view of the Christian life. We trust God. We commit our concerns to him by prayer. Of course, it says later in Peter, casting all your cares upon him, for he cares for you. How do you cast your cares on him? Well, you give them to him. Okay, God, this is a concern of mine. It's a problem of mine. But I belong to you. And therefore, my concerns and my problems are yours, not mine. So I'm going to let you worry about this for me. It says, cast your cares, your worries on him, because he cares. He'll worry for you. Let him worry. There was a woman in England in World War II who didn't go into the bomb shelters when the Blitzkriegs were taking place and bombing London. And people asked her, where were you during the bombing? And she said, I was on my porch. And they said, where'd you stay? Here in my house? Oh, how'd you sleep at night? I just slept normally. And they said, well, how could you sleep with all that danger? She said, well, I read in the Bible that he that keeps Israel neither slumbers nor sleeps. I figure there's no sense both of us staying awake. And that's quite good theology. Let him worry about it, not me. I mean, obviously, I have responsibilities. If I fulfill my responsibilities, that's all I can do. I trust him for the rest. And so if I have to fly, and if I'm nervous about flying, well, frankly, I guess the question is, do I really have to fly? Is there some adjustment I can make in my traveling or in my employment that doesn't require me to fly so much? But if I'm doing the right thing, if I'm in God's calling for my life, and I have to fly, and it's a nervous thing for me, then I just have to say, okay, God, what's the worst thing that can happen in flying? I suppose the plane crashes and I die? Yeah, well, that could happen to me not with an airplane. That could happen to me just walking across the street this afternoon. I could be hit by a truck and die. People will today. This is going to happen to some people today. Could be me. In other words, my life is in God's hands. But you see, many Christians call themselves Christians, but they don't really believe that. They don't even want it to be in there. They still want to run their own lives. They still want to take care of themselves and protect themselves. They want to worry about their own things. Yeah, well, that's not going to work out. Jesus said, if anyone will come to me, let him deny himself and take up his cross and follow me. When you've done that, you're saying, okay, God, my life is yours, not mine. I've been bought with a price. I'm not my own. So if I'm yours, then, like I said, my problems are your problems. My safety is your issue. It's your responsibility. I'll do what you say, and I'll rest in you. I'll just leave the rest to you. That's casting all your cares on him because he cares for you. So, I mean, that's the Christian approach to anxiety. I realize many Christians don't have that kind of a faith, don't have that kind of a Christian life. They might not be really converted. They go to church and they believe certain things, but if they're not trusting God, I'm not sure in what way they're Christians, because I think Christianity is about faith. It's about trusting God. And if a person hasn't learned to do that, they might want to learn what it means to be a follower of Christ. And some people might be angry for my saying that. But if it's true of you, then I'm your best friend for telling you that. I hope that will help some people here with anxieties about things. I've certainly known people who are anxious about flying. There's been things I've been anxious about, but I do this very thing. Hey, okay, God, I can't avoid this thing. It's kind of nervous for me. I'll just let you worry about it. And the worst thing that could happen from the human point of view is I could die. But is that really all that bad? I'm kind of expecting to die someday. In fact, I'm kind of looking forward to it because Paul said he was eager to depart and be with the Lord, which was far better, he said. I also believe that. So what's to fear? Anyway, I hope, again, I hope your friend may be able to find peace as in the way that Paul said in Philippians and the rest of the scripture. I'm out of time. I'm sorry to say that a lot of people are still waiting. Call tomorrow. I'd love to talk to all of you. Call early. 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
8: Near the end of the Revolutionary War, George Washington received a letter from one of his own officers. Colonel Louis Nicola suggested that America might be better served by a monarchy, with Washington himself as king. Washington firmly rejected the idea. He had spent years leading Americans in a fight for independence from a monarchy. He would not see that victory end with America creating a king of its own. He understood that the cause of the revolution was greater than any one man. His example reminds us that power can be offered, earned, or taken. But character determines whether we use it for ourselves or remain faithful to something greater.
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13: Living the Jesus way. So that's what we're talking about tonight also. That the young man, the young woman must live the Jesus way. Be compassionate, reach out, be selfless, reach out to those with great needs. Be willing to take somebody to the store and buy them a suit. Be willing that you're coming out with you're coming out of the restaurant, fast food or whatever, and you see someone begging, but you just run them away. You treat them bad. You don't know the cause why they're out there. And the cause is not important. Feed them. Feed them. Years ago, I remember I was coming out of KFC, someplace in the island. I was probably in my early 30s. Wow, that's long ago. It was the last amount of money I have in my pocket for that day. And I doubt if we had bank card. We didn't have bank card yet. You understand me? I didn't have no bank card. I have a bank book. And if I want some money from the bank, I go to the bank. And back then we said, we're going to make lodgment. When I came here and I said, I'm going to the bank to make a lodgment, they said, what are you talking about? It's a deposit. And maybe I didn't have any money in the bank either, but I had lunch money to buy what we call a big deal or a meal or a meal. Big deal, Or a two-piece. So it's two-piece or big deal. And I love big deals. So most likely it was a big deal. Three pieces. Leg, thigh, and a wing. But as I came out of the restaurant, I saw two boys look like they were about 10, 11, 12. When you look at their skin, you know that they were suffering.